0: BBC News with Neil Nunes. President Trump has rejected Iran's counter-proposals to end the war. Writing on social media, he said they were totally unacceptable. The details from Peter Bowes in Washington.
1: We don't really know in clear detail exactly what Iran was responding to, but this was the latest US response to the negotiations which have now been going on for many weeks. And just based on some reporting here, it appeared to be a one-page multi-bullet plan, divided out the issues. So the key issues, clearly the Strait of Hormuz, the fact that ships are still not freely moving through that waterway, that's what's caused oil prices to increase around the world. And that is the issue that I think is putting pressure on the president here domestically to try to resolve.
0: Iranian authorities have released the Nobel Peace Prize winner Narges Mohammadi on bail following growing alarm about her health. Last week, her supporters said she had suffered two suspected heart attacks. More from Sophie Glass-Ryan.
2: Supporters of Narges Mohammadi say she has been transferred from her prison in northern Iran to a hospital in the capital Tehran so she can receive treatment from her own medical team. Her Paris-based husband warned that her life hangs in the balance following a catastrophic health failure. The 54-year-old activist has lost 20 kilograms while in prison, has difficulty speaking, and is almost unrecognizable, according to her lawyer. Ms. Mohammadi received the Nobel Peace Prize in 2023 for the decades she has spent campaigning for human rights in Iran.
0: The French Prime Minister says one of the passengers repatriated from the hantavirus-hit cruise ship on Sunday has shown symptoms. Sébastien Lecornu said the person was among five evacuated from the MV Hondius, which is now off the Spanish island of Tenerife. More than 90 passengers have now returned to their countries. Guy Hedgeko is in Tenerife.
3: This has been a painstakingly planned operation with tight health safety measures aimed at ensuring the passengers spent as little time as possible in Tenerife before boarding their flights. The repatriation process is due to be completed when the last tourists board a flight to Australia later. The ship will then continue its journey with some remaining crew to Rotterdam. The Spanish authorities said that so far the operation has gone according to plan.
0: The head of the World Health Organization, Tedros Adhanom Ghebreyesus, has said the United States' decision not to follow WHO guidance over the hantavirus outbreak may have risks. The acting head of the U.S. Centers for Disease Control has insisted the public risk is low and doesn't need to be treated the same way as COVID-19. The WHO has advised 42 days of isolation for those leaving the ship. World News from the BBC. The Sudanese army says it's recaptured from the paramilitary rapid support forces a strategic southeastern area close to the border with Ethiopia. It says its troops retook Al-Kili in the Blue Nile region on Saturday, 2 weeks after the army garrison there was overwhelmed by RSF forces. There's no independent confirmation. The Moroccan army says it has found the body of one of two American soldiers who disappeared during a training exercise in southern Morocco last Saturday. In a statement, it said the body had been recovered from the sea. The man had last been seen near ocean cliffs near their base. The United Nations Human Rights Office has condemned the actions of Israeli settlers in the occupied West Bank, who had forced a Palestinian family to exhume the body of their elderly father. 80-year-old Hussein Assa died on Friday and was buried in a cemetery close to an Israeli settlement. Settlers threatened to use a bulldozer to dig up his body if the family did not move him. The UN described it as an emblematic example of the dehumanization of Palestinians. Mothers and wives of people missing in cartel-related violence in Mexico who have led thousands of people in a march demanding justice. More than 130,000 Mexicans have disappeared. This report from Mimi Swaby.
4: The mothers of the missing, who march every Mother's Day, have this year called on football fans to join them, a call that comes just ahead of the FIFA World Cup, which Mexico is co-hosting. They said there is nothing to celebrate as Mexican mothers play the most difficult match for justice. The marchers chanted, "Mexico, champion in disappearances," as they held banners and signs with pictures of their loved ones. Earlier this year, Mexican authorities said they had potentially identified more than 40,000 people listed as disappeared who may be alive.
0: BBC World News.
5: to Tuned 2 Yesterday, broadcasting programs from the golden age of radio. I'm your host, Mark Levinger, with you for an hour of true history. Later in this hour, we'll hear the story of one of the first rural home demonstration agents, but right now, hard news from the March of Time, dramatized with narrator Westbrook Van Voorhees, from March 31st, 1938 on NBC.
6: The March of Time! This week in Washington, the political plot seethes and bubbles with antagonism and suspicion. All ties of party loyalty snap under the strain of vote-getting in an election year which finds America once more floundering in an economic depression.
7: This week's new issue of Life, the news magazine of pictures, out tomorrow, shows you the case history of Robert Simpson of Detroit, who fought through the long depression without government help, managing to keep one job or another, who this week, defeated by the 1938 depression, puts himself, his wife, and his three children on relief for the first time. Life shows you the quiet tragedy of this substantial middle-class family, become suddenly dependent on a weekly allowance of $6.59 for food. This family, whose five-room home is well-appointed, and whose children play with decent toys, though their poverty is now as real and hopeless as that in many a shack or tenement. And this week's issue of Life will show President Roosevelt faced with what may prove to be the greatest problem of his career, the Roosevelt Depression.
6: Life this week shows you David Lasser, soft-spoken organizer of 200,000 unemployed, who wants the president to put the jobless to work in government-owned and managed factories. Shows you Jim Farley, fighting to preserve wavering Roosevelt allies and wavering Roosevelt popularity throughout the U.S. Shows you James Roosevelt, unofficial assistant president of the U.S., who wants to be president himself someday, and who's getting hard experience in depression-time politics. Meanwhile, in the political tangle of alliances and alignment in Washington, the one magazine that reports pictorially each week the turbulent Washington news front is Life. And Life is eagerly read in Washington every day by old dealers and new dealers, Democrats and Republicans alike. About Life, says staunch Democrat John Nance Garner, Vice President of the United States.
8: I've been in politics for 40 years, and I must say I like to read Life because of the way it tells about the real political news.
6: And says Republican Senator Henry Cabot Lodge of Massachusetts.
9: I look forward to Life every week for its magnificent and cleverly selected photographs. It is entertaining and instructive.
6: Each week, Life shows you the news of the world and the ways of its people. 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
7: And so tonight, the editors of Life, the news magazine of pictures, present by radio the reenactment of memorable scenes from the news of the week.
6: From the March of Time. Vatican City, Rome.
10: Sorrowing for the innocent victims of the recent air bombardments of Barcelona, His Holiness Pope Pius XI has this day appealed to General Franco to desist from such bombings and moderate as much as possible the horrors of war.
11: I am touched by the paternal interest of the Holy Father. But we must continue to bomb cities and towns when military necessity leaves no alternative. That necessity is all the greater now that we begin the last chapter of the civil war in Spain. Francisco Franco, Generalissimo.

0: rumbling eastward this week from Aragon toward the sea in the mightiest offensive since the World War is the mechanized army of Spanish rebel General Francisco Franco. Tanks from the great German firm of Krupp. Bombers from Italy's Caproni. Italian armored trucks. German heavy artillery. A crushing juggernaut that blasts its way through every loyalist defense on toward the loyalist industrial center and seaport of Barcelona. And in Barcelona one night this week in a working class apartment house.
1: Just a moment. Who is it? Oh, senor, what do you want? Is it another air raid?
2: Are there any men here?
1: Just my son, senor.
2: Tell him to come out.
1: Yes, senor. Pedro.
3: Yes, mother. What is it?
1: Oh, senor.
2: Your name, age, occupation.
3: Pedro Malachi, senor. I am 16. I work in a boot factory.
2: Military service?
3: No, senor.
2: Why not?
3: I was below the age limit, senor.
2: You're not any longer. It has been lowered. There is a truck waiting down below. Report to it in 5 minutes with your belongings.
1: What?
2: Hurry.
3: Yes, senor.
1: But he is only a child.
2: We need the men, senora. Stand back, please.
4: Open up. Open up.
0: On a 135-mile front, the Franco offensive rolls across the Aragon plains to capture Bujaral, Castle, and Alcanet. It reaches the Cinca River on the border of Catalonia. Spanish loyalist headquarters at Lerida, less than 100 miles from Barcelona.
2: Lieutenant, pack up all the papers you can. Burn the rest. We've got to evacuate these headquarters within an hour.
5: Yes, General.
2: Have the men blow up the dam on the Cinca River. Fire the munition depots. Explode the munition dumps. They will have to work quickly. Tell them to get out any way they can when they're finished.
6: General Porthos, word has just come through that 50 planes have arrived in Barcelona from France.
2: 50 French planes? Wait a minute, Lieutenant. Hold that order. Major.
6: Yes, General.
2: Order the French planes up to the front lines at once. Strafe the enemy infantry as heavily as possible. That will slow up the advance. Give us time to reform our lines.
6: I am sorry, General. That isn't possible.
2: Not possible? Why not?
6: The planes are to be used for the defense of Barcelona only. They will protect the city from air raids, and that is all. Those are their orders from the French government.
2: Oh, I see. Lieutenant, carry out the orders I gave you. We're evacuating Lerida.
0: The army of Francisco Franco rolls along the road to Praga, past Daytona and Babastro. Lerida, key to the eastern coast, has been surrounded. From the hydroelectric plant near Praga, supplying light and power for all of Barcelona, Defense Minister Prieto talks to employees.
7: Is everyone here?
2: Everybody but the men we left to look after the dynamo, senor.
7: Good. Señores, I've come here to tell you that you must be prepared to leave this plant and get into the trenches on 24-hour notice.
2: Is the situation as bad as that, Senor Prieto?
7: Yes, I'm afraid it is. The rebels have entered Catalonia. They're still advancing.
2: Senor Prieto, I speak for all the men. I don't think we need 24 hours notice.
7: It is more important that you stay here. This plant supplies all the power for the factories in Barcelona. It must be kept going as long as possible. If we lose it, the factories will be shut down and every man in Barcelona will be in the trenches. If that happens, you will join them, because if we lose, that will be the last battle of the Civil War.
0: Week's end, as the great war machine of General Franco pauses just 40 miles from Barcelona, is held momentarily by desperate loyalist troops, reports the press of both the right and left in France.
2: 55 motor trucks with 920 tons of supplies for the loyalists in Spain are on their way to Barcelona.
3: 11 more French planes in Spain shot down 4 German and Italian bombers in fighting near Barcelona. No air raid.
8: 38 freight carloads of munitions crossed the frontier into loyalist Spain last night in an effort to halt the Franco offensive. Left is opening.
0: But at week's end in Italy, announces Premier Benito Mussolini,
9: our volunteers in Spain must be victorious. Italy is ready for war by land, sea, and air. We can mobilize 9 million men overnight. And we have thousands of first-line fighting planes, which will be the most important factor in any future war. War from the air must be conducted to destroy enemy arrangements and weaken the morale of the people. People of Italy, we may sleep with peaceful dreams, for Italy is ready.
0: Time marches on. Washington, D.C. This week in the U.S. Senate, as debate on Franklin Roosevelt's Payne bill to reorganize the federal government draws to a close, to the floor rises Virginia Senator Harry F. Byrd.
5: Mr. President, all attempts to amend this reorganization bill have so far been defeated. Yet I am constrained to plead for one last change before this comes to a vote. Pass this frightful bill if you must, but strike out that section which would abolish the office of Comptroller General. If the United States Treasury ever needed a watchdog, it will need it if this bill passes.
10: Does the Senate ask for a vote on his amendment?
5: I do.
10: Call for the ayes and nays. In favor?
11: Aye.
10: Opposed?
11: No.
10: The amendment is defeated. If there's no further debate, the clerk will call the roll for a vote on the President's bill as it stands.
12: Mr. President, as Majority Leader, I ask that the vote be passed over for today.
10: Without objection, the vote is passed over. The Senate is recessed.
0: As mystified senators gather up papers and drift toward corridors, New Deal floor leader Alvin Barkley strides up to the rostrum, leans forward to speak to Vice President John Nance Garner.
13: Well, it's in the bag, Jack. It's in the bag.
14: But what's the idea of letting the votes pass over, Alvin?
13: Well, why not take it easy? We've got the votes. Letters and telegrams are beginning to turn our way. We may even pick up some more support over the weekend.
14: Well, maybe it is best not to rush matters.
13: Yeah, I think so. Well, this is one weekend. I'm going to get some sleep. See you Monday, Jack.
0: But 2 days later, on Sunday morning, out over a nationwide network,
15: the reorganization bill sets up a dictatorship in the person of the president. Your basic liberties are at stake. If you value your personal independence, wire your senator at once. Have your telegrams on your senator's desk tomorrow. And stop Roosevelt reorganization as George Washington stopped George III.
0: Now back into the news trumpets the long, soft-spoken voice of radio priest Charles Edward Coghlan. And promptly out over the wires of Postal Telegraph and Western Union,
16: Senator Robert Wagner, Washington, D.C., we understand, strongly urge you to vote against the reorganization bill. Our individual...
17: Senator Royal S. Copeland, the president's bill must be defeated. Dictatorship...
6: Senator Arthur Vandenberg, hold your ground and count this as one more vote against the president's bill. People of the United States...
0: In New York City, by 9 o'clock Monday morning, Western Union and Postal Telegraph are running behind schedule in the biggest concentrated day's Washington traffic since Father Coghlan denounced the World Court 3 years ago. Second biggest day of comparable business in U.S. communications history. In Washington, as telegrams are carried by the bundle into the Senate office building, rumors fly along Capitol corridors. The ranks are splitting, but New Deal lukewarms are deserting the president. And shortly before noon, into the office of New York's New Deal Senator Robert Wagner strides floor leader Alvin Barkley.
13: Bob, you're still with us, aren't you?
3: Look at this stack of telegrams, Alvin. New York City alone. These are my constituents.
13: Now listen, Bob. You know this Coghlan reaction is no real barometer of public opinion. Never has been.
3: It's not only Coghlan listeners. There's 100,000 of these wires from all kinds of people. No, Alvin, I can't vote for this bill now. Wouldn't be honest.
0: Shortly after 12 noon in the chamber of the U.S. Senate.
10: Bill to reorganize the executive branch of the federal government has been called up for vote. Clerk will call the roll.
4: Adams?
18: No.
4: Andrews?
19: No.
4: Ashurst?
20: Aye.
4: Austin?
21: No.
0: 90 senators are at their desks to answer the roll call. Largest quorum since the vote on the Supreme Court plan. In the jam-packed gallery, spectators fight for seats. Even Mrs. James Roosevelt has to sit on the stairs. On the floor, Leader Barkley shifts uneasily in his seat as he checks the aye votes on a piece of paper.
4: Vandenberg, no.
0: The clerk nears the end of the roll.
19: No.
4: Walsh?
20: No.
4: Wheeler?
20: No.
10: The ayes number 49, the nays 42. The bill to reorganize the executive branch of the federal government is passed and sent to the House of Representatives.
0: Mm-hmm. This week, with the reorganization bill still facing the House of Representatives, with telegrams continuing to pour in, with charges of dictatorship hurled at Franklin Roosevelt by opposition forces, suddenly at 1 o'clock this morning, Franklin Roosevelt issues to Newshawks a presidential statement.
6: The president has no inclination to be a dictator and feels that he lacks the necessary qualifications in any case. The charge has no relation to the reorganization bill and has been manufactured out of whole cloth by the opposition, just as the propaganda campaign of organized telegrams was devised for the benefit of partisan minority groups.
0: Time marches on.

0: This week, as it must to all men, death came to Edward Mandel House, 79. A shy, slight figure of a man, holding no office. But a generation ago, as the personal emissary of his great and good friend Woodrow Wilson, the intimate of statesmen, rulers, and the world's great, a moving figure in shaping destinies, casting shadows into this week of 1938 and beyond. It is Monday afternoon, the 1st of June in the year 1914. On the terrace of the Imperial Palace at Potsdam, Germany, as a few court officials hover anxiously out of earshot, Colonel House walks up and down with His Imperial Majesty Kaiser Wilhelm II.
1: I have heard, Colonel House, that you are the power behind the throne in America.
2: I am President Wilson's personal friend, Your Majesty.
1: I see. And you have come to me...
2: No one knows better than you, sir, that Europe is divided into two armed camps, prepared and waiting for war. The President and I fear that a spark may set the world on fire.
1: Yes. The gravity of the present situation can scarcely be exaggerated.
2: And yet you, sir, have built the largest army in Europe.
1: Colonel House, that way to the east lies Russia, with an army of 1 million men. There to the west lies France, thirsting for revenge. That is why I have an army, Colonel House.
2: Your Majesty, the key to the peace of Europe is not in Russia or in France, but in England. If England, Germany, and the United States would stand together, we could maintain the peace of the world for a century.
1: Yes. Yes. If the Anglo-Saxon peoples stood together.
2: That has been the dream of the President and myself for 2 years. That is why I'm here.
1: It is possible. Possible. We have no serious differences with England.
2: It was with that hope that I came to Germany to win first the approval of Your Majesty.
3: Your Majesty, I beg pardon, but the special train...
1: Lady, wait. Go on, Colonel House.
2: I intend to go directly to England in the same informal manner. May I report to Your Majesty?
1: By all means, keep in touch with me, Colonel House. I do not know how you will be received in England. In the past 6 months, matters have gone far. Perhaps too far. But you may assure President Wilson that with all my heart, I desire the peace of the world.
0: This week of 1938 in Doorn, the Netherlands.
1: I have remembered my visit with Colonel House many times since 1914. I have often regretted that in those feverish days there was so little time. I talked with Colonel House for only half an hour, but that talk very nearly prevented the World War.
0: On the outbreak of the war, Edward House worked beside Woodrow Wilson through armed neutrality, preparedness, re-election, because he kept us out of war. Then war. 2 years later, on the evening of May 30th, 1919, in Paris, in the closing days of the peace conference in Colonel House's room at the Hotel Crillon, a meeting of the Big Four had just broken up. Colonel House turns to the Tiger of France, old Georges Clemenceau.
2: I wish, Monsieur Clemenceau, that it was a more generous treaty, more just.
1: It is a just treaty, Colonel House.
2: But it will destroy Germany.
1: Then let Germany be destroyed. France has been invaded too often. They are our enemies, monsieur. They are on their knees. And as long as I have the power to prevent it, they shall never rise again.
2: How long can you prevent it?
1: As long as France is strong and Germany is weak. And we shall keep her weak if we have to garrison a French regiment in every German town.
2: Very well. But I would prefer a different peace. A peace based on justice, not on force. Then if those who follow us make peace impossible, Monsieur Clemenceau, the responsibility would rest with them. As it is, the blame must

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1: Are you here?
2: Don't make a sound, madam.
1: Turn on the light. All right. Who are you?
3: I'm Mrs. Raymond.
1: Welcome to the city, Mrs. Raymond.
3: Where's Miss Bartelli? She's a friend of mine.
2: A friend of yours. So you walk in and try to steal her letters,
3: No, you don't understand.
2: I read the letters. I do understand.
1: Were you here earlier tonight?
3: No, I wasn't. I... Edna. Oh, no.
2: Oh, yes, Mrs. Raymond. Your friend on the floor is dead. Now, suppose you tell us just what happened.
3: Suppose you tell me.
1: But she's got a gun.
3: Go on. Who are you? A detective?
2: Maybe.
3: I know a cab driver's badge when I see one.
4: You better put down that gun, lady.
3: Keep away, sailor.
4: Turn out the lights, Gus, and get down.
1: Alex.
4: Tripped over my own feet. I could have had her, but I tripped over my own feet.
1: We'll go after her. She's running loose.
2: Why? In her haste, she was unable to take these letters.
1: You mean she'll be back?
2: These letters are honey. They draw flies. And the town is full of flies. There is one across the street right now. No, don't look. But he's there, all right.
4: He's not a policeman, or he'd be up here.
2: The thing is to find out who he is.
1: But not next to the police station. Say, what happens, Gus, if you and I ride off in your cab? The human fly follows us, and Alex goes to see Brady about the check.
2: And if the fly follows us?
1: We stop and swat him. All right, Alex, get Mr. Brady on the phone.
4: I'm calling him now.
2: Well? No answer?
1: Don't hang up. Let it ring.
5: Hello?
4: He's there. He just answered.
5: Mr.
4: Brady?
5: Who is this?
4: I'm a sailor, Mr. Brady. I'd like to see you right away. It's very important.
5: What is this, a gag? What sailor?
4: I have a $1,000 check. You'd be interested in it. It says no funds.
5: Are you alone?
4: Yes.
5: All right, come right over. My address is...
4: It's in the phone book.
5: Room 1019. Bring the check with you.
1: Alex, don't give him the check except as a last resort.
2: And remember, speech was given to men to hide his thoughts. Good luck.
4: June, I'm almost glad in a way that this all happened.
1: Are you out of your mind?
4: I mean it. If it hadn't have happened, I wouldn't have
1: met... Oh, sure. Of course. Why not?
4: Goodbye, June. We can meet back here if everything goes all right.
1: Goodbye, sailor.
2: June, now before we leave, I'm putting the letters in an envelope, see? I mailed them to myself. If somebody should call for them tonight, we might have a potent weapon in our hands.
1: What's that?
2: Thunder. Things will start to cool off now.
1: Every minute brings Alex closer to his last hour of freedom, doesn't it?
2: We'll do the best we can.
1: He's such a baby, Gus.
2: Oh, yes. Now, when we get to the street, don't look around. Just keep hoping we'll be followed. My cab is just beyond the door.

0: dangerous man. Let me in. Lester.
1: What do you want?
0: I'll only be a minute.
1: I don't want you here. I'm expecting somebody any minute.
0: Would you prefer to read about it in the papers? Edna Bartelli's been killed.
1: What?
0: I've just come from there. She's lying dead on the floor. And I have an idea that you did it.
1: How can you say such a... Sit down there. Sit down.
0: You're not calling the police.
1: What, do you think I'm crazy? Finding out what Edna's brother knows about this. I'm calling Val Bartelli.
2: Is he following us, Gus? Is that other cab still behind us?
3: Yeah, he's there, all right. I'll stop now. There's a police booth at the corner. It will help intimidate him. Hang on, June.
4: All right, what's this all about?
5: Don't get tough. My fare asked me to follow you.
4: Who is your fare?
5: Ask him.
4: What are you following the lady for?
6: It is a mistake.
4: What do you mean it's a mistake? Come here, June. Following a helpless lady in the night. What kind of a... June, do you know this man?
6: Meaning no disrespect.
4: Get out of that cab, kind sir.
6: No, I won't.
4: Now, there's a police booth down there.
5: Now, look, Jack. How come you asked me to follow the lady?
4: June, you know him?
6: Meaning no disrespect. My admiration for Miss Garfield.
2: Oh, let him go, Gus.
6: No disrespect, you understand. I am...

0: Munich. I am foreign born, but since last month a citizen of your great country.
1: Come on, Gus.
2: All right, cabbie. Take the American citizen home. Who was he, June, this Edward Honig?
1: Well, early tonight at the jungle, he bought a lot of tickets. Wouldn't let me go. He actually proposed to me on the dance floor.
2: June, you're crying.
1: I thought this chase would lead to something. What'll happen to Alex, that poor kid?
2: I don't know.
1: Oh, but he can't take care of himself. Oh, Gus, it's so hot and I'm shaking. Thunderstorms always give me the shakes. Life in this crazy city gives me the shakes, too, but I pretend it doesn't. Where's the logic to it, where?
2: The storm clouds have passed us. They're over Jersey now. Statistics tell us we shall see the stars again.
1: The misery that walks around in this pretty, quiet night.
2: June. Now, the logic you're looking for... Well, the logic is that there is no logic. The horror and terror you feel, my dear, comes from being alive. Die and there is no trouble. But live and you struggle. And at your age, I think it's beautiful to struggle for the human possibilities and not to say that I hate the sun because it doesn't light my cigarette. Now, you are so young, June. Love is waiting outside any door you open. Now, some people say love is a superstition. Dismiss those people, those Edna Bartellis, from your mind. They put poison bottle labels on the sweetest facts of life. Believe in love and in its possibilities the way I do at the age of 53.
3: Hey, what's wrong here?
2: Good morning, officer.
3: Is this man bothering you, lady?
1: In 4 years, officer, he's the only man in New York who hasn't.
3: Get going, Hackey. This is no place to park.
2: The man is right, June. Time to go. Get going.
1: Yes. Maybe he'll be back by now. Alex.

0: Come in, Val. Come in.
1: All right, Brady. What's on your mind?
0: Now, let's face it, Val. You and I are partners in a $50,000 investment. But if my show doesn't open up on Tuesday, all you own is a piece of dirt.
1: Why won't the show open up on Tuesday? And who is this twist here?
0: You know Mrs. Raymond, don't you? Her husband's pledged to put up the extra 10 G's we need. But if he finds out that his wife and I are friends, we're ruined.
2: So you see, Mr. Bartelli...
1: If she cut off her head, she'd be very pretty. But why should her husband find out?
0: Because your sister Edna has some letters that she wrote to me. And your sister says she'll show him to Nan's husband. Unless she gets a piece of the show herself.
1: Yeah. I happen to know you tried to buy those letters back from Edna. But you give her a bum check. Why shouldn't she get sore?
0: Well, I don't know how to tell you this. But we got to get those letters. Right now. Because your sister's lying dead in her room.
1: Take it easy.
2: It's true. I just came
1: from there. Shut your mouth. You hear me? Brady.
0: Val, I swear. I swear on my mother's life. I didn't do it.
1: Hold down it. Her?
0: Oh, when she walked in, they tried to hold her up. A sailor and a cabbie and a dame.
1: Who are they? What were their names? You!
2: I don't know their names.
0: Now look, the sailor's coming here. He's... Him now.
1: He'll be in the other room. Come along, you.
3: Mr. Brady?
0: Come in. All right, sailor. Where's that check? Put it on the table.
3: I may. Later.
0: Oh. You want to be paid first, is that it? I could put you behind bars for a trick like this.
3: In some states, they put you behind bars for passing bad checks.
0: Why, you little... Where'd you find that check?
3: In a cab.
1: He said, where did you find that check?
3: Who's it? Oh.
1: Shut the transom, Brady, so it don't rain in.
3: Mr. Bartelli.
1: Didn't you go home with my sister tonight?
3: Yeah, she wanted me to fix the radio.
1: You killed her.
3: No.
1: You killed her. You killed my sister.
2: Oh, Lester, Lester, don't let him do that. Lester.
0: Val, use your head. Put your gun away. This is a public place, a hotel. We can take him to his place.
1: Yeah. Maybe you're right. You get out of here. Go home to your husband.
0: Do what he says, Nan. Keep your mouth shut.
1: Brady, take a look down the hall. And give me a hand with this punk.
4: But tell me this, Gus. Tell me. How can you love a boy you just met?
5: How can a passing stranger change your entire life? You'd be amazed. My wife and I met and fell in love in a minute. A dentist's office. I love her to this day, June. Though it's 16 years she's been gone.
4: Any children?
5: Yeah, a girl. She's married now. Last year I put her husband into a dry cleaning business. I had some savings. I would die for that girl.
4: Does she remember her mother?
5: Oh, very well. She even remembers the man.
4: What man?
5: The man my wife ran off with. You won't believe it. But for 6 years afterwards, I shaved every day of my life. I thought she might come back.
4: Gus.
5: Well, that's that. We have other things to think about now. One more block and we are back at Edna Bartelli.
4: Someone in there. Voices, I hear.
5: Don't touch the door. Quiet.
6: Now you gotta stop beating them. There's cops across the street.
1: I'll stop it. I'll stop it.
6: I was in deep water there for a minute. I could have killed him.
5: Get hold of yourself, June. I'm going in there.
4: Gus.
5: Drop that gun and don't turn around.
4: Alex.
5: I said drop that gun.
4: Gus, he's...
5: Now, my friends, just stand there and talk. I think, June, maybe now we'll find out who killed Edna Bartelli.
7: It's only a moment later, with June desperately trying to revive Alex after his beating by Val Bartelli, Gus Hoffman, the taxi driver, has a few questions to ask.
5: You can turn around now, both of you. Who are you?
1: Who'd like to know?
5: A man with a gun in his hand. Where's the body?
1: I put my sister on her bed.
5: Ah, her brother. And you?
0: I'm a friend of his, Lester Brady.
5: Mr. Brady. How is he, June?
3: I'm all right. A little weak, I can't deny that.
5: What did you beat that boy up for, Bartelli? Where are your eyes? He couldn't hurt a fly.
0: Let's face it, mister. A murder's been committed.
5: And you had a motive, Mr. Brady. Why not call the cops if you are so legitimate? Do you think I need this gun to hold you here? Take your gun, Bartelli. Take it.
1: How'd you get mixed up in this, Hack?
5: Never mind. You came here for some letters, didn't you? Well, they're gone.
0: Where are they?
5: In the mail. But you can get them back. This girl and I, we want only until 6 o'clock to clear this boy.
4: Somewhere in the city, a murderer's running loose. You can help us find him.
5: Well?
1: Wait a minute. Some time ago, Hackie, I see you in the restroom talking to my sister.
5: I never saw your sister until tonight. Miss Goff asked you a question. Your help in exchange for those letters.
1: Who's that?
0: You got me. Some drunk in the street.
3: He was here before.
1: That's that drunk Babe Dooley.
3: The milkman's talking to him. Wait a second, he's coming up.
1: Get into the other room, everybody.
5: What are you going to do?
1: Talk to the milkman.
0: Be careful, Brad.
1: Shut your face, Brady. Get inside, like I said. What's cooking down there?
8: It's Babe Dooley, mister. He says a friend lives here.
1: I'm a brother.
8: All he wants is a drink.
1: All right. Give him this bottle and get rid of him.
8: Sure, mister. That Dooley used to be a wonderful ball player. Seen him play dozens of times.
1: Okay, come out. There's a fat ball player down there who will someday die on the street.
4: And when do we start doing something?
1: Right now.
5: We start with some clues. Now look around. Here, mentholated cigarettes. Who smokes them?
1: Who chose gum? Who rides the subway?
5: Now, what about a man who wears a white carnation?
1: Why?
3: Why? Because he was here tonight. There's the carnation.
1: You find this here?
3: Yes.
1: Brady, you come with me.
0: All right, I got a rehearsal at 10 o'clock.
5: We'll all go, Bartelli. Wherever it is.
1: So you'll all go. Come on, then. There's a certain nightclub.
4: At this hour?
1: Yeah, at this hour. Maybe a man is there wondering what happened to a white carnation.

I had to come up, and the bottle, it broke on the sidewalk. It broke. Broke. I only want a little drink. Anna. What's the matter, Anna? Wake up. Wake up, Anna. It's Babe. Babe, don't. Anna. What?

0: But, Mr. Bartelli, I told you we're closed. This is a private party.
1: Private party for who?
0: I don't know. Some police captain is retiring. They're giving him a party.
1: Then we'll sit down here in the bar.
0: You want to see Sleepy, huh?
1: Sleepy's playing the piano. Don't bother him. This sailor boy here is leaving soon on a ship. We just want to show him the sights.
0: Okay, Mr. Bartelli, but no drinks. It's too late.
1: This place. Crawling with cops.
2: Who did he mean? Sleepy.
1: A man named Sleepy who killed my sister.
3: Then why not turn him over to the cops? There are enough of them in there.
2: Why are you so sure this piano player did it?
1: He did it.
4: He's looking this way. He sees us.
1: The piano player happens to be blind.
3: Blind?
1: If I can just get him outside a minute.
3: Blind?
1: Yeah. Breaks your heart, don't it? He'll sleep good in a box.
4: Now just don't make a fuss in here. Any fool could...
1: Now, maybe you'll shut up.
3: What did you do? What'd you do to Gus?
1: I slugged him in the stomach. He talks too much. What did he come here for? To sit and wait?
4: Wait. It's not your nature to wait, is it? Grab, smash, and kill. You and your sister alike.
1: What do you know about my sister?
4: You forget I read her intimate correspondence. Highly perfumed.
2: Her perfume. This is her perfume on me now. The bottle spilled, remember? Suppose I walk over to the piano. Suppose I just stand there and he gets a good whiff.
4: What will that do?
2: Nothing if he's innocent, but if he's guilty...
1: The girl's got a hit. Go on. Get over to the piano.
5: Who's that? Is it? Who is it? Someone standing here next to me?
6: Yes.
5: Who is it?
6: Edna is dead, and you killed her.
5: What? What did you... Excuse me, I can't stay here. I'm ill. Who's there? I hear someone...
1: You know who's there.
5: Val. It's you, Val.
1: What'd you leave the piano for?
5: I just came out and back here, breath of
1: air. Don't lie to me, Sleepy.
5: Val, in there a girl. A girl in there. She came up and whispered something.
1: What's she whispering?
5: Edna, she... No, Val. Don't hit me, Val. I didn't do anything. I can't take it, Val. I loved you. If I get burned to ashes,
4: Let him alone. You can see he didn't do it. Let him alone. What's the matter with him? What did you do to him, you gangster?
7: Hey, you. The captain wants to know where is the piano player. All right, wise guys. Which one of you two mugs just spoiled the captain's party?
8: Hello? Lieutenant Kane, homicide. Huh? They're sure? Okay, thanks. Well, Sergeant, the piano player is dead. Heart failure. We can't hold Bartelli for that.
9: Well, they're all down the hall anytime you want to talk to them.
8: Well, now, let's see. Besides Bartelli...
9: A girl, a hacky, a fellow named Brady, and this sailor.
8: You know, it's funny how things happen. Babe Dooley staggers in here and tells us that Edna Bartelli is dead, just at the moment Bartelli and his friends get picked up in the nightclub.
9: Sometimes we get breaks. Not often, but sometimes.
8: You're still sure the sailor killed Edna Bartelli?
9: Positive.
8: Well, what about the cabbie? Or Brady?
9: We went through them 1, 2, 3. We're wasting time.
8: Why?
9: Because the boy did it, but we can't break him down.
8: Well, ready for work, Sergeant?
9: Say when, Lieutenant.
8: Same routine?
9: Sure. I'll be the heavy and you be the nice guy.
8: Okay, let's go.
9: Well, here they are, Lieutenant.
8: Thank you, Sergeant. I'm Lieutenant Kane. I guess the only one of you I know is Bartelli. How are you, Val? Still making book?
1: I never had no interest in that, Lieutenant.
8: And you? Are you the boy who killed her?
3: I did not kill Elder Bartelli. I've told the sergeant over and over again.
1: Stand up!
8: What did you say? What was that?
3: I said I didn't kill her.
1: Get up! Get out of that chair!
3: No, I'm too tired. Don't yell at me, please. My friends here can
9: Your
3: tell you...
9: Your friends can wait in the hall, all of you. Outside!
4: Stick to your story, son. Stick to it.
2: Don't let them frighten you, Alex. We'll think of something.
3: The time. Look at the time. What are they going to say when I don't report for duty?
1: Listen to the murderer, how he talks.
3: I owe you something, Mr. Bartelli. And sometime soon you're going to get it. A punch on the nose.
9: Come on, come on.
2: Try not to worry, Alex.
3: June, I got to tell you this now, no matter what happens. I don't know how I existed before I met you, and that's the truth.
2: Alex.
9: I said outside. Now beat it. Now you're alone, see? No friends.
10: A murderer has no friends.
8: Now, just a minute, Sergeant. You're getting pretty rough.
10: Oh, kids like this, they make my blood boil.
8: Calm down. Bring this lad a drink of water. You didn't kill that woman, did you, lad?
3: No, sir, I didn't.
8: Who do you think did?
3: I honestly don't know. We thought it was that man, the piano player, but I don't know.
8: Well, you didn't.
3: No, sir, but...
10: Why are you coddling this prisoner, sir? He don't deserve it.
8: That'll be enough, Sergeant. But what, son?
3: It's just that after a few drinks, I don't know what I'm due. I get non-compos mentis.
8: And you had a few drinks last night. Is that it?
3: Yes, sir. The next thing I know, the money was in my pocket and I'd run away.
8: And you were unaware of what you had done?
3: Yes, sir.
8: You want to help us find that killer, don't you?
3: I certainly do.
8: Did you do it, lad? I mean, when you were non-compos mentis, didn't know that you took the money. Be sincere.
3: It's possible I might have done it and not known.
8: You think it's possible? While you were fuzzy in the head. Be sincere now.
3: Yes, sir. It's possible.
8: Well, lad, you pinned the tail on the donkey. That's all we want to know.
3: But, Lieutenant, I only said it was possible.
8: That's a technical distinction. It's out of my hands. All right, Sergeant, book him on a charge of murder.
11: They book him for murder and keep us waiting here. Cops. I could spit in their eye.
12: What's so important you got to do? I got a rehearsal in 5 hours.
2: Gus.
13: Yes.
2: Do you know what this means?
13: I know what it means.
2: There's nothing we can do.
13: Now look at me. Your face is very beautiful when it's sad. Now this crime, a certain party is guilty. All night long he's been sawing off the branch he's been sitting on.
2: Who is it?
13: Come with me, June. I want to talk to Lieutenant Kate.
8: Didn't the sergeant tell you I was busy?
13: Oh, yes, Lieutenant, but I must talk to you. Could we go in your office?
2: Where is he? Where's Alex? What's happened to him?
8: He'll be released in a few minutes.
2: Released?
8: The man who really killed Edna Bartelli is in my office now. They just brought him in.
13: Who? Who is it?
8: If you still want to see me, wait out here.
2: Gus, do you hear him? Alex is free, then.
5: Why does my wife have to stay here? Why? We have a little baby, and she's all...
8: Relax, Mr. Robinson. No one appreciates babies more than I do.
2: Robinson, her husband, the lame girl's husband.
13: June. Quiet, quiet.
8: Why did you want to kill Edna Bartelli, Mr. Robinson?
5: I killed her, and that's enough. Now let my wife go home.
8: Do you love your wife?
5: Yes.
8: Did you ever rob a house before? What did you do with Miss Bartelli's jewelry?
5: Let Helen go home, then I'll tell you anything you want to know.
8: The gun you shot her with, you bought it?
5: Let Helen go home. Yes, I bought it. What's the difference?
8: Well, the difference is that Edna Bartelli wasn't robbed of her jewelry, and she wasn't shot.
2: Oh, it's true, Jerry. It's true, she wasn't shot.
8: Oh, yeah? How do you know?
2: But...
5: Helen, no... No, keep quiet.
8: Maybe she knows because maybe she did it.
5: No, no, she didn't. She didn't.
8: Mrs. Robinson, how do you know Edna Bartelli wasn't shot?
14: She knows because she was there, Lieutenant.
2: Oh, Father.
8: Father, huh? Well, Hoffman.
13: My daughter is innocent. She's protecting me. Just as her husband here has tried to protect her. She followed me to the apartment, but she was too late.
2: Oh, Father, please.
13: It's all right, Helen. All right. Jerry here. Jerry met Edna Bartelli in the course of his business. Met and was conquered. I visited with the lady and begged her to cut it out. But she refused. My daughter found out. And I saw Miss Bartelli a second time. But useless. So last night I visited the lady again. She was very abusive. And at best I am... not a happy man, but the years bring you discipline. She made me break that discipline. I killed her. And I felt calm and satisfied, as if I had done the right thing. She made too many people suffer. I sent Helen home and sat in my cab. I just sat there. And then the boy came along, the sailor. Innocence personified. Myself, I could have saved a dozen times, but not at that boy's expense. Jerry, take her home. Take Helen home. Cherish her. Cherish anyone who loves you the unselfish way she does.
2: Oh, Father, I tried. I did everything.
3: He knows, Helen. He knows. Come now. Come.
13: Goodbye, Helen. Don't cry. I feel strong. I feel good.
8: For the first time tonight, this case is starting to make sense.
13: Now, that boy, the sailor, can't he go now? He's got a bus to catch to Norfolk.
3: The boy is here, Gus.
13: Oh, Alex. And you, June. He has a fine character, June. He'll give you real incentive. Go back to Norfolk together.
2: Yes, Gus. Yes.
8: We'll have to lock you up now, Hoffman.
13: Imagine at my age, having to learn to play a harp.
3: June, I just don't know what to say.
2: Well, whatever it is, darling, let's not say it in front of a police station.
3: Time takes so long and goes so fast. Look, the sun's coming up.
2: The long night's over.
3: Wait, here comes Mr. Bartelli. I want to tell him something.
15: Mr. Bartelli!
11: What do you want, sucker?
3: It's terrible what happened, all of it. So no hard feelings, huh?
11: No. No feelings at all, sucker. Justice!
3: I promised you a punch on the nose, Mr. Bartelli. I'm keeping my promise now. I guess we can go now, June.
2: What's the matter? You afraid you hurt him?
3: A man like that, I didn't hurt him enough. I should have hurt him more.
2: You'll have to wait, fella. We've got a bus to catch.
3: To Norfolk, June? Really to Norfolk?
2: To home, Alex. To home.

0: With Alex and June on the way to well-earned happiness, our stars return to the footlights for our well-deserved thanks. Joan Blondell, Paul Lucas, and Bill Williams. I must say, Paul, you made one of the kindest and most reasonable murderers I've ever known.
1: Well, Bill, taxi drivers have to be philosophers. You know, they get so many women backseat drivers.
2: Women aren't all backseat drivers, Paul.
3: Oh, no. Some of them just sit up front where they can grab the wheel.
0: Bill, I don't believe many of our audiences know that you probably hold more amateur swimming titles than any other star in pictures.
3: Well, that's how I got into show business, Mr. Keeley, doing swimming exhibitions on Long Island Sound.
2: And now you're in the swim in Hollywood.
0: With all of us looking forward to seeing your next RKO picture till the end of time.
1: Ah, but Bill has a rival when it comes to swimming. Joan Blondell used to be the Santa Monica swimming champion.
0: Is that right, Joan?
2: Well, that was some time ago, Bill. Now I take my exercise just sitting on the beach.
3: Which explains that attractive suntan.
0: Well, Joan, I hope another of your beauty treatments is Lux toilet soap.
2: I use it as faithfully as ever, Bill. Lux soap and I are fast friends.
1: Say, didn't I hear you have a special treat for your audience next Monday night, Bill?
0: Yes, we do. A four-star cast in a four-star picture. Metro-Goldwyn-Mayer's delightful screen hit, Music for Millions.
3: That's a great play, Mr. Keeley. Who are you starring?
0: First of all, one of this theater's littlest but greatest favorites, Margaret O'Brien.
2: Margaret was so appealing in that picture, Bill. Who else?
0: For music that will thrill and move you, one of the world's outstanding pianists, Jose Iturbe.
1: Oh, great musician, Bill.
0: And for music of a different sort with rollicking comedy and laughter, the irrepressible Jimmy Durante. Finally, for romance that will really touch your heart, the beautiful and talented Frances Gifford.
3: It ought to be a great hit, Mr. Keeley.
2: Music for millions will be enjoyed by millions. Good night, Bill.
1: Good night.
0: Good night, and all our thanks. Our sponsors, the makers of Lux Toilet Soap, join me in inviting you to be with us again next Monday evening when the Lux Radio Theater brings you Margaret O'Brien, Jose Iturbe, Jimmy Durante, Frances Gifford, and Marisa O'Brien in Music for Millions. This is William Keeley saying goodnight to you from Hollywood.
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0: in high school, I would hear, you know, reports on NPR from, it was Ann Cooper at the time, it was the Moscow correspondent, and just sort of lying in my room and listening to this and imagining myself in the Soviet Union.
1: Radiotopia's Julia Barton.
0: And my dad would go, why are you just lying there? Don't you have homework to do? And I'm like, I'm listening to the radio. And it's like this thing where you could be doing something but doing nothing, you know, at the same time. Your eyes are looking at something, but they're seeing internally, too. They're seeing the story.
1: This is PRX Remix. Never-ending stories for the days you want to lie on the floor of your room and see something else.

Testing. I'm walking through the HEB parking lot. It's about 4 o'clock in the morning. The bus just let me off. And I had a feeling it was going to be a little difficult to get a... Well, what do you do when the bus just lets you off in a parking lot of a grocery store at 4 o'clock in the morning and you have less than $5? You do what you've probably seen a lot of people do. You get a grocery cart. You put all your luggage in it. And you stand by the side of the highway, which is exactly what I'm doing. Traveling the way I travel is not easy. I think I've been in Mexico for how long? I left February the 14th. This is June the 11th. I came down with, gosh, I can't remember, $200 maybe, and then another $200. I travel cheap. How many months is that? They didn't have any coffee at the grocery store, but I had 2 chocolate donuts. But the manager was not overly friendly. I think if you see a person show up in a 24-hour place with a shopping basket full of, well, I have 2 suitcases, a couple straw baskets, a box that says 300 huevos on the side, 300 eggs, my tape recorder case, purse, an assorted books and things sort of hanging out of the baskets, a newspaper. It's really funny to think that, you know, whoever ends up giving me a ride is going to for sure think I'm a bag lady, and I guess I am. If a bag lady is somebody that travels around and doesn't have any money, definitely a bag lady. But I look pretty good. I went in the bathroom at the grocery store and put on my lipstick and eye makeup, wash my hands and feet. My feet are so black from walking around barefooted and black and cracked that they won't really come clean. I soaked them in Clorox and tried rubbing them on with pieces of brick, but nothing worked. They're just... They look like the feet of the Otomi women who don't ever wear shoes. How bizarre. There's the Kmart, Castle Dental, H&R Block, Easy Pawn, Academy, McFrugal's, Kentucky Fried Chicken, Taco Cabana, Whataburger. This used to be Mexico. Before that it was... didn't have a name. And I just got back from Mexico. I left with, well, somebody loaned me enough money to get a bus from Saltillo to this parking lot. It was $40. Seems, no matter where I go, it always seems to be $40. 400 pesos. So I'm not quite sure what I'm going to do. Remember a long time ago somebody told me that no matter what I did, when I made a commentary, I needed to make it sound as if that was the past and that now I was okay. And then I got that little NEA grant to do a portrait of people living on the edge, and I did 2 or 3, I can't remember, but I just took the rest of the money and continued to live on the edge. Here we go again.

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1: When I first meet Wayne, he is quick to break out the pendulum from his dowsing kit to show me how it works. He sets up a test. He lays an 18-inch ruler on the table and places two stacks of quarters on the ends of the ruler. One stack is larger than the other.
2: So then if you drop this down, your pendulum, over the center, and you watch the calibration on the ruler, and it's going to go further toward the big pile, then when it comes back, it stops.
1: Wayne started dowsing when he was 6 years old. The Holmquist had just bought some new property, and they were looking to drill a well for water. Wayne's father hired a dowser to tell him where the well should be drilled. Young Wayne looked on.
2: I was fascinated by this, and guy was walking around on the earth and telling my dad that there's water down there.
1: When the guy got done dowsing, he put a stick in the ground that identified where Wayne's dad should drill. Then he asked,
2: "Does anybody want to try this?" And I said, "Yeah, I do."
1: Dowsers use many different tools. This guy used a willow stick, which looks like a wishbone. According to Wayne, you hold both ends of the stick and it bobs up and down, giving the dowser information. So Wayne gave it a try.
2: "Mister," I said, "your stick doesn't work." And he reached over and grabbed my wrist like that, and it immediately, I had action and you could feel it, and that can take the bark right off you, or skin off your hands if you hang on tight enough.
1: Wayne's dad drilled right in that spot the dowser told him to.
2: When we drilled the well, it worked, and I never got over that, so that's when I started.
1: When starting out, he just doused for water, which is the most common thing to douse for. But soon, he says he realized that he could ask the pendulum to find virtually anything he wanted, and he stuck with it. When he was in college as part of his thesis, he even got permission to go up to Eastern Maine General Hospital and douse 38 pregnant women. He was supposed to determine whether they were carrying a boy or a girl.
2: I was correct on 37, and the other one had twins, and I had only predicted one.

0: When Elaine was just out of college and newly married, he and his wife decided to douse some of their friends to see if the woman was pregnant.
1: And then we'd send them a congratulations card and say, congratulations, you're going to have a son on June 14th or something. And they'd call you up. They'd say, how the hell do you know that? We haven't even told our parents.
0: Over the past couple of years, Wayne's dowsing has also gotten him some attention.
1: I've become, I guess, famous, so to speak, for dowsing unmarked graves.
0: Graves. The idea, according to Wayne, is that dowsing can not only be used to help locate water or babies, but bodies too. Which, he says, actually comes in handy. Because when a contractor buys a piece of land and plans to build on it, sometimes neighbors protest the construction. Some will even say that's an old burial ground so that the contractor can't build.
1: You only have two or three ways to determine whether or not that's true. One would be to call somebody like me and say, is there anyone buried there? And if I tell him that I don't believe so, then he dares to go in with a backhoe and dig with some confidence.
0: Wayne gets a lot of calls. He thinks it's probably due to the fact that he doesn't charge for his dowsing services.
1: I don't want to bastardize my ability from a commercial viewpoint.
0: Even though many people believe in Wayne's ability, he is well aware that his hobby is pretty out there for some people. Skeptics call dowsing just dumb luck. And while some scientists have analyzed brainwaves and run field tests, trying to establish some kind of credibility to dowsing, dowsing is still backed up mostly by faith and word of mouth.
2: Have you come across people who are, like, critical?
1: Oh.
2: Of course. Yeah.
1: There's a lot of non-believers. But they have a pretty hard time saying that they're a total doubting Thomas if I give them the whole, show them the whole procedure.
0: And sometimes he even makes them try it for themselves.
2: I think I've asked all my questions. Is there anything you want to add?
1: I don't know. I could talk all day about it, but no, I'd like to see you try it.
2: Yeah?
1: Yeah.
2: Okay. I can try it.
1: Okay.
0: Wayne let me take his pendulum and set up the ruler with quarters on the sides of it, one smaller than the other. Oh, and Wayne's pendulum has a name.
1: You talk to it, so you say, I call him Bob. So I say, Bob, show me where the most weight of silver is. I see it goes much further on the calibration in that direction than in this direction.
2: I think I did feel it go.
1: Yeah, yeah. Well, you did. And the thing that this does for you, it gives you intuition. I mean, women are born with intuition, but men aren't. But you get to the point where you don't really need this other than as confirmation. You can reach out and feel it with your own hand, but I always use a pendulum.
0: I think that whether or not someone believes in dowsing, and the profession does have its share of detractors, there's something to be learned from Wayne and his hobby. That people should follow their interests and intuitions. Everyone marches to the beat of their own drum, and in Wayne's case, he swings to the movement of his own pendulum. For Salt Radio, this is Charlie Weber.
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4: There's a horse on a rope, pulling against the tall dry grass in the wind. Just across the lot, boat masts bob and palms bend, frowning over the warm waters of the South Pacific. Nandi, Fiji, and the sidewalk is empty by the road. The taxis and buses carry big logos on their metal hulls. When the sidewalk fades into dirt, then ditch, I step down and across, and a cricket leaps from a pile of coins. Ching, click, click, click, the ditch passes beneath billboards. For rent, for sale, for rent, Ocean Breeze Apartments, Palm View Terrace, Coca-Cola Yoga Investment. And when the ocean comes back into view, there's a tent revival in the goat pasture. I am full after eating a big plate of biryani in town. And the air is hot and heavy and dense from a burn pile under the airport. It's midday and I stand near a billboard for an island timeshare. Beneath it, there's a cow tied to its big metal post, eating all the grass beneath it in a 10-meter radius. And the cars zoom by toward the beach. Postcards from the Wind are produced by me, Phil Corbett. More at thewind.org.

0: This is the zone. I'm just floating. This feels good. Wisconsin to Indiana, 80 miles, 12 hours. One day. Just keep my leg to the left. Just keep running. Keep running. Keep running. The truth.
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0: Sun's still up. I should be fine. Making great time. Because I thought I had plenty of time to take this run. Thought I had all the time in the world. Next week you'll be a New Yorker. Never thought I'd say that. I always lived in Chicago. Certainly never thought I'd be divorced.
2: I didn't know that you were getting a divorce.
3: I am sorry. I didn't realize that you didn't tell her yet.
0: It's fine.
2: I mean, it's freaky, it's fine. Just figure it out.
0: I wanted you to know. I've sort of just been having this conversation over and over, and I didn't want to force that on people.
2: I gotta say, maybe it's not so bad. I mean, Abby, she's sort of mean.
0: They know I don't belong here. I'm in my running shorts with reflective shoes. I'm asking to be looked at. Is this dangerous? Am I in danger? Am I going to get mugged? Or somebody murdered you? Left you in the sewer? Who'd they call at this point? Oh my God, why are you doing this?
4: You just do things to tell other people about them.
0: Well, I do things because I want to tell people about them.
4: That is exactly what I just said.
0: And it's not exactly... It's different.
4: You just want to impress other people.
0: Okay, you phrase it that way, I sound like a total jerk.
4: Well...
0: Are you lost? If the sun is over there and the lake is there, how is that even possible? No, wait, the sun is setting. Sun sets on the right. Did I get turned around? Am I facing the entirely wrong way? You're losing light. You've been through worse than this. To marathons all over the world.
3: Wow, that's amazing. You're a lot more of a man than I am.
0: You can handle 20 more miles of city streets. Did Antarctica twice.
3: That is amazing. I could never do that.
0: My seventh was China, Great Wall of China, which is, you wouldn't think because it's a path, but it was by far the most brutal.
3: It's amazing they even, run on that. That's like running on the Washington Monument.
0: It's just a giant wall. They built it to keep the Mongol hordes out. And it's over hilly terrain, and everyone's walked on it for centuries. And so all of the rocks are perfectly polished, so you have no grip.
2: I would never be able to do that. That is just amazing.
0: Yeah, I could never do that. How sick and tired I get of hearing that. I don't know why people seem so impressed. You could do it. They could do it. Diabetic old ladies do it. They take 8 hours, but they get through it. They walk their way through it. You just have your life to deal with. You have your kids to pick up, your job to go to, and you don't want to spend the last little bit of extra time you have running. And the more impressed they are, the more they tell you that they could never do it. The more I realize I can't relate to them.
2: What do you think about while you're...
0: running?
2: Yeah, I mean, I would be bored. I think I don't have enough of an attention span.
3: Do you get the runner's high? Do you get that state of zen that runners are supposed to get?
0: Why do you even know these goddamn dead ends? This is wrong. Get it together. Just keep running. Just keep going. Stop panicking. You look like an idiot. Just be cool. Just keep running. I need a goddamn map. Yeah, why don't you wait until you're in Southside Chicago before you have no idea where the hell you're going. Please just murder me, somebody. Oh my God, are those kids looking at me? I was just reading, there was shooting at a basketball court. What is this one? Those kids are looking at me. Are they laughing at me? What are they laughing at? Just turn this corner. Just turn away. How many dead ends are there in this city? Run to the end. Yeah, run to the end of the dead end. Make it look like it's on purpose. Just doing laps. Just laps in the alley. And turn around. Oh God, they're going to see me coming back out the same street. They're going to know exactly. Just look like you know what you're doing. Don't look at them. Just keep going. Please don't shoot me. They're not even looking at you. They don't even care about you. Paranoid, racist moron. Yeah, every single black kid you run into has a gun that's going to shoot you. That's what you should be afraid of, right? Yeah. That's your problem right now, not your life that's falling apart. You don't have anyone to bring you water. You don't have anyone to pick you up. No one to lean on. 13 years together, my whole identity is wrapped up in a marriage. But now I'm left here alone. My whole life has disappeared. Who am I now? How do I know I exist?
4: Well, this is exactly the kind of thing that you would spend time thinking about because you're so self-involved, all right? I don't ever ask myself, how do I know if I exist? Why don't you just exist?
1: Welcome to Indiana.
0: Thank you, Indiana.
1: Yay!
0: You did it. There's no one here to pick you up. No one here to say good job. What now?
1: Oh, shit. Where the hell is the bus?
0: You have to go tell people? I've run from Wisconsin to Indiana. That's enough. I don't need to tell anybody. I just want to run from Wisconsin to Indiana and have it be enough. Just experience it. I want to run the Great Wall of China and have that be enough. I want to climb a mountain in Liechtenstein and look out at the endless green waves of Earth. Which I've done. And just have that be enough. Just have that moment be enough. I don't need to tell anybody. I mean, if other people aren't going to fill the world with their own experiences, then why do I need to let them know about this one?
1: Excuse me. Do you know if this bus... this bus goes back to the green line, or the L at all?
5: Yeah.
1: Great. Thank you. Thank you.
5: Hey, man, you all right?
1: No, I'm good. I just suffered a little run.
5: It's 9. It's past 9.
1: Well, I got a little lost. Actually, I ran from Wisconsin.
6: Wisconsin Ave?
1: Wisconsin State. So I ran 80 miles from Wisconsin through Chicago into Indiana. All today.
5: the state of Wisconsin.
7: Yeah. It's about 80 miles. Started this morning.
5: You just ran 80 miles?
7: Yes, sir.
5: Why?
7: Because I promised myself I would.
5: Well, it's extreme, man. I couldn't do that.

0: Keep Running, performed by Peter McNerney, with Alana Fishbein, Lewis Kornfeld, Julia Hines, and Teddy Shivers. 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And if you like what you've heard, please write us a review in iTunes and help spread the word. Our associate producer on The Truth is Carrie Kasten. I'm Jonathan Mitchell. And this episode was made possible by contributions from our wonderful listeners, like Dougal Sutherland, who'd like to remind you that you have been listening to
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4: I am 50 feet underwater, alone, a quarter mile offshore from the Kohala coast of Hawaii Island. The fish on my stringer are bleeding into the current.

my parents fled Ethiopia in 1978. The Derg, the military junta, had marked my father for arrest. He had one night. He left immediately, going into hiding in the countryside. My mother stayed behind with their toddler, Umsalu, hoping the danger would pass. It didn't. By April of that year, staying meant dying. They walked to Sudan, on foot. They reached a camp, and it was there, in the space between one life and the next, that I was conceived. Not planned, not an accident, but the natural consequence of two people who had survived something together and were still choosing to believe in the future. They did not know if they would make it to Frankfurt. They conceived me anyway. They moved forward anyway. They released the outcome anyway.

0: My father completed his PhD. He taught anatomy and physiology for 30 years. The architecture of the human body, how systems connect, how structure supports function, how every visible action depends on invisible preparation. He was teaching the same thing in the classroom he had learned in horror. He just had a different language for it by then. Last week, my children's mother called and asked me to take the kids. My daughter, Mary Coco, 12. My son, Mogus Mackay, 10, named for his grandfather. Later that night, she sent me a message. Thank the kids. I didn't know what she meant. I asked them about it in the morning. Mary has been making sea creatures from beads and elastic cord, squids, octopuses, starfish, and selling them to her classmates. Mogus learned to make them too and sells the same item for $20 that his sister sells for $10. He has always understood leverage. When they arrived at their mother's house and found her upset, they didn't ask for an explanation. They came up with a plan. Mary gave Mogus $50, money they had made themselves, at school, with their hands, and sent him out into the rain to find something to ease her mother's pain. He walked to 4 stores. He selected a necklace, her favorite lemonade, and a small jade cat, because their mother loves cats. Mary stayed home and watched her baby half-sibling until the boyfriend came back from work. They left the gifts and a note on the bed and said nothing about it afterward. I did not teach them to do this. I recognized it. I have seen it before. In a cold room in horror. In a refugee camp in Sudan. In a retirement community in Charlotte where my father can no longer see his grandchildren's faces. My father traveled 50 miles. I descend 50 feet. My children spent $50, not because they were told, but because darkness asked and they answered with what light they had. My father's losing his vision. A window once open is now closing. I cannot fix this. What I can do is keep diving, keep teaching. Keep raising Mogus and Mary Coco in the light of what was passed to me. Now it passes forward again, in small, unremarkable acts. A necklace, a lemonade, a jade cat left silently on a bed.
1: 12:55, time to get ready for my stress test. Appointment time is 1:30. Plenty of time. I already missed it once last week. Mom forgot about it. About a month ago, I went to see the doctor because I was experiencing chest pains. I like to think of myself as smart. And whenever I hear the statistic that nearly every single man on earth ignores chest pain, I think to myself, what idiots? I'd never do that. So, tired of ignoring the pain in my chest, right over my heart, to be precise, I went to see the doctor. Everything was fine. EKG, good. Weight, fine. Cholesterol, heart rate, blood pressure, it's all fine. I asked for a stress test anyway, so she referred me to a cardiologist. I'm 31. I'm in okay shape. I want a stress test for peace of mind. Oh, and my deductible for the year? It's been met. Let's party! 12:56. I'm not interested in jogging on a treadmill wearing boxer shorts, so I'm going to wear a jockstrap. I haven't worn one in years. 101. What's with the size of the pouch on the jockstrap? Was it made during a fabric shortage? Why no covering for the butt? Why do guys who wouldn't be caught dead in a shoestring wear jocks all the time? I think the guy who designed jockstraps works for the same company that decides how much room you get on airplanes. 107. I realize I'm going to be late unless I get moving. 121. Middle lane of the Crosstown Expressway, aiming for the Staples exit. 123. Sitting in the parking lot of a run-down, boarded-up former gas station. Car doors locked. I see now that there is no Staples exit. I wanted to take Baldwin. Damn. 126. Baldwin exits. 2 more left turns and I'm there. Elizabeth Street. The Street of Elizabeth. 127. Elizabeth Avenue turns out to be a bunch of homes. I wanted Elizabeth Street, but the map isn't entirely clear regarding the difference. I suspect that the roads were named by the same company that develops jocks and arranges airline seating. 128, Elizabeth Street, heading south. More homes, and they're scary. Old white guy eating donuts amidst the carnage of his backyard dump. Box of donuts resting on an engine block suspended from an oak tree. Lots of dead ends and blind turns. A tornado would do about $20 million in improvements. 131, I found my way out, now heading north. I've already missed my appointment time. Will the doctor notice, or are they just getting to the patients that arrived yesterday? 133. Stopped at the corner of Staples and Elizabeth for red light. 136. Still here. Stopped at the longest red light ever. Stars have gone through their life cycle faster. Is it better to let the stress out or to take deep breaths, count to 10, and then try to hold it in? I opt for let it out, and it feels great. My dashboard takes a beating, but comes through without a crash. As a bonus, the odometer that has been stuck for 3 months now works too. 137, ran red light. Apparently, Satan controls the traffic signals. Now I'm in sort of the bad part of town. There are four large children, or young adults, with skull caps and bulging trench coats hanging out in the middle of the street. Two of them are on small BMX bikes. It's 90 degrees outside, 80% humidity. People are dropping dead, and these kids are wearing skull caps and trench coats? Yeah, I think I'll take the long way around. 138. Long way around. Scary kids in the street. But back to Elizabeth Street. I found the building I want, but missed the parking lot entrance. Must go around. 140. Enter parking garage, but there are no parking places for visitors. Just doctors and staff.
2: No parking?
1: What good is it being a doctor if your patients can't visit you? Is it part of the stress test trying to find the damn place and trying to find parking there? 142. I found another parking garage, but now I'm stuck behind the slowest driver of all time. I'm going to miss my four-year-old son's high school graduation waiting for this old blue hair to find a spot. 145. Doused myself in gasoline, ready to strike match. 147. I finally made it around the slowest driver of all time. Found a spot to park. Crossed the street. Ran inside and looked for the stairs. Can't find stairs. I waited impatiently with others for the elevator. Four of us got in. I pressed 7 for the 7th floor. Then the other three pressed their floors. 3, 4, and 6. My blood pressure hits DEFCON 1. On the 2nd floor, huge old guy joins us, straining the maximum weight capacity of the elevator. He presses 7, same as me. On the 3rd floor, he has to get out, so the lady behind him has room to get out. Now I'm in her spot, suffocating behind the big old fat guy. Please, Lord, I don't ask for much, but please, oh please, don't let him fart. 7th floor, finally, old fat guy gets out first. Okay, I found the person who can walk slower than that old lady could drive. Plus, I can't get around him in the narrow hallway, he's so fat. Oh, he's going to the cardiologist too. Listen, buddy, let me save you $500. They're gonna tell you to lose some weight. 150. Enter cardiologist's office. Nice place. Clearly, they charge too much. To the perky receptionist, I try the joke I thought up on the way over. Say, is it part of the stress test to make it hard to find the building, then the parking? She laughs. I smile. My blood pressure stands down to DEFCON 2. 151. Perky receptionist told me that I was in the wrong office and sent me down the hall to the cardiologist's lab, as though I should have known to go there in the first place. Big fat guy is ahead of me again. Apparently, he's able to read my mind and will do anything in his power to stay in front of me, walking slowly, weaving back and forth, and pissing me off. 152. I'm in the right place. Finally. I try my, is this all part of the stress test joke out on the lab receptionist? She's not as perky and is unhappy about me being almost 30 minutes late, especially when I completely missed my appointment last week without calling. Had I made that appointment on time, I'd probably just now be getting in anyway, so what's the problem? 156. Nurse called me in. All right, the shortest wait of all time. At my hearing doctor appointment just 2 days ago, my audiologist kept me waiting for 2 hours and 20 minutes. This time it was 4 minutes. To be happy. Stress-free.
3: Life is good.
1: Hello, nice nurse. How are you today?
4: I feel fine. Thanks for asking.
1: Nice nurse asked me to remove my shirt. She looks at my chest and says,
4: doesn't look like we'll need to shave anywhere.
1: Ooh. Why don't you just kick me between the legs? I know I don't have a hairy chest, but you gotta rub it in. I've lamed the jock strap, which is clearly cutting off the testosterone to the rest of my body. 157. Homeland Security Secretary Tom Ridge is on CNN and just announced that my blood pressure has reached the orange level, or high. 2 o'clock. I'm all wired up and the nurse has done some tests. I note the calendar with kittens and family pictures on the desk. I joke that she's probably one of the few people with a treadmill in their office. Quite a perk, I say. She shakes her head. Note to self, shut up. Up to now, no one else has entered the office, but the door is open and lots of nurses are walking by. I do my best to keep my arms flexed and my gut sucked in, but it's sapping the energy I need for the treadmill. 203. I'm on the treadmill, walking at a 4-degree incline at 1.2 miles per hour. Still faster than the old blue hair was driving. I'm about to fall asleep. Come on, nice nurse. Punch it. Let's see what I can do. 208. The treadmill is on an 8-degree incline, spinning at 3 miles per hour. A comfortable walk. A cheeseburger would taste good right now.
5: No. A plate of ribs and a six-pack. I can hear my arteries clogging.
1: 212. 13-degree incline at 4.2 miles per hour. I'm running now, but not fast. My family is made up of sweaters. My dad, my brother, even my son. We sweat while wearing t-shirts on cold winter days. Other people plug in their engine block heaters and discuss buying a new furnace, and we think, I should put on long pants. So, I've got a good lather going, and nice nurse looks alarmed. I'm not even breathing hard. 217. 32-degree incline, 7 miles per hour. Yeah, that's more like it. I'm huffing and puffing now. My cardiologist arrives, eating yogurt. He decides now is the appropriate time to ask me a lot of questions about my health. He asks, why am I here? How old am I? Is my cholesterol under 200? What kind of work do I do? I pant out the answers.
6: Chest pain. Probably heart burn. 31 years old. 160. Computer programmer.
4: I sound like that kid in the wheelchair from Malcolm in the Middle.
1: 221. The test is over. I did great. If I were in high school, the doctor tells me, I'd be in the upper half of the class. I've seen the current crop of overweight high schoolers. I don't know if upper half is all that good. Why couldn't he compare me to a soccer player or Olympic swimmer? Would that be asking too much?
4: He says I'm not likely to die anytime soon, at least not from heart trouble. Now there's a steady stream of nurses coming in to check out the sweaty guy with his shirt off.
1: They don't usually get to see this from men under 70.
4: Hello, ladies.
1: No time to chat.
4: Gotta head home before this jock strap permanently changes my voice.
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3: This is Bird Note. How long can a bird fly without once touching the earth or alighting to perch? Experts have speculated for years that some kinds of swifts spend long, continuous periods of their lives in the air. To figure out exactly what they get up to, Swiss scientists began researching alpine swifts, a large species with a wingspan of over 2 feet. The research published in 2013 involved attaching sensors to some of the swifts while they were nesting in Europe and recovering them on the bird's return from spending winter in Africa. It was already known that the swifts eat on the wing, but what about sleep? The sensors showed long periods when the swifts were gliding and not flapping their wings. But scientists aren't sure if that means the birds were asleep. Could be that, like some other animals, alpine swifts do all their sleeping during the summer breeding season and don't sleep at all during migration. As for why they stay aloft so long, while they're supreme flyers, swifts find landing complicated. They can't perch because they have very short legs. So, if they can manage it, avoiding touching down makes perfect sense. For Bird Note, I'm Michael Stein.
7: When I first heard that we were doing ABB, I was like, oh no, this is going to be horrible. We're just going to sit there and, you know, have all that gushy stuff. Don't bully, don't make other people feel bad. But this actually was a lot more than that, going in depth in the real life problems.
8: Gina Lovett is a student at Central Middle School of Science in Anchorage. She and other students seem to know being a jerk is a problem. I've known this since kindergarten. So why now, in middle school, are teachers spending so much time reinforcing this idea?
9: Do you think learning about bullying helps?
10: Actually, yes, I do.
8: This is my health teacher, Jana Walker.
10: I do think that learning about it helps because a lot of kids, the only information they're getting is from home, and or their neighborhood, or the music they listen to, or the TV that they watch, sitcoms that we watch, you know, the comedy, the little half-hour comedies and stuff, those are full of people being bullies. But we think it's funny because they're making little verbal zingers at people, and we think it's funny and we laugh. But really, if you think about it, they're saying horrible things to each other that would really hurt.
8: Miss Walker has a clear view of bullying. She was bullied as a kid for being a teacher's pet. Today she sees people being victimized in and outside of school. It's not just her students, it's adults being picked on as well. It seems as though we all have a general understanding of bullying, yet the problem hasn't gone away.
7: I believe the teachers need a class, too, because it's sad going down the halls and seeing bullying, and the teachers act like they don't even see it. So I don't know if they don't know how to tell the kids to stop, or if they don't understand what's going on in the schools.
8: Teachers do take classes. One program used in the Anchorage School District is called ABB, which stands for Aggressors, Victims, Bystanders. It's a national program that the U.S. Department of Education says is promising for middle school students. Since 1994, ABB has been used by over 1,500 schools nationwide. The Anchorage School District has a coordinator for ABB who helps the teachers learn the program. Despite the fact that teachers take classes and sometimes have been bullied, the language kids use to joke around and insult each other is different from the way things were when our teachers were young. This makes it challenging for adults to recognize the bullying. For example, when Miss Walker was a kid, the word tight meant something was bad. But when she heard the word tight again as a teacher, it meant good.
10: Unfortunately, a lot of times it's hard to know if it's serious or just being playful.
8: Jan Davis is the ABB coordinator. She says it can be difficult for kids to realize that they are bullying too. Davis says the AVB curriculum helps students and adults identify what's what.
11: This teaches kids a whole bunch of ways to get out of a situation while they're keeping face and saving face with other kids also, so no one is being victimized.
8: Students Gina Lovett and Shannon Croft say that AVB gives kids a chance to hear the lecture, "Don't Be a Bully," in a different way.
7: If they just sit there and tell us, "Don't bully," and don't let others be bullied, get a teacher, get help, that's not going
12: to
7: help.
12: But if you actually have to think and discuss and understand what's going on, it makes it a lot easier to stand up for someone in that kind of a situation.
7: Some classes that I've had before, they tell you, know, the whole thing by the book. If somebody's getting bullied, go get a teacher. Well, I like that in our AVB class, we're learning other ways than just that, because you can't always go get a teacher. If somebody's being bullied, you don't feel like you can talk to somebody, but you can learn how to stop it yourself.
8: Many students agree that AVB is teaching the students the right principles. John Boyack says it doesn't matter where you are. You can't wait around in the hallways and watch things escalate.
13: And it's not just on school grounds. Like, it's on the bus, too. And not just buses or the school. It's like bus stops and all those other places where you see people from your school. It's not just the school building itself, it's wherever you meet those people. It's not confined to just this building.
8: AVB is not the only class that teaches students about bullying. Miss Walker's health class uses a different curriculum.
10: The interviews and things that I show in class that I got from, was told to use from the district, I think they're really good. And hearing real-life experiences and actually watching a movie where it's going on can be very powerful, too, than just talking about it, because then the kids actually see it.
8: No matter what the curriculum, there are some variables that just cannot be controlled. Some teachers communicate the message better than others.
12: One day we had to go to a different class, and it wasn't nearly as interesting.
8: Miss Davis and others are trying to liven up the classes by making interactive lessons that all teachers can use. Miss Davis says almost every AVB lesson has a role-playing scenario.
11: Because it's like when you answer the phone, and if you always answer the phone, "Hello, this is the Davis residence," and then you're told the next day that you need to say something totally different, when it's not a habit and you pick up the phone and you haven't practiced, you're going to go back to what you had to how you answered it to begin with.
8: Knowing how to act in a bullying situation should be part of everyone's routine. Just like Miss Davis said, if you get that phone call and don't know what you should say, you're going to be lost. Remember, the phone is going to ring no matter what, just like there are always going to be bullies. With the Alaska Teen Media Institute, this is Chloe Chobel.
14: I moved here from Lander, Wyoming. I had never been to North Dakota. I knew there was a lot of money to be made up here, you know, and I was in a bind down there in Lander, and just needed to get myself out of a bind, so I come up here and stuck my neck out, and I had two trucks, two old water trucks, and it was just me. And it actually got it going pretty good, you know. I mean, we're just small, but we've been going good. We provide a very good service.
15: Are you worried?
14: I am a little bit, yeah. Yeah, you know, because we got a lot on the line. You know, I had one company man tell me that they needed to cut by about 10 to 15%. And so that's what we did for them. And then we had them after that, you know, we had them for a couple more months, and then they stacked the rig out. So we don't have them anymore. So we've had to bring our prices down. We've done that, and of course we always do whatever it takes to stay alive and keep proceeding forward. This summer's going to be is going to tell us. If we end up losing a couple more rigs, then I'm going to have to lay some people off. Yeah.
15: So what do you think is going to happen?
14: Well, there's a lot of people out there speculating, but we just hope for the best and that these prices will finally come back, and, you know, they'll go back to drilling again. You know, we're just going to try to ride the tide out to continue doing business here in the Bakken area. And
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17: 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Invisible, but vital to our world. Listen. the sounds of nature have inspired human music in cultures around the world and throughout the ages. These rhythmic and intricate waves are rolling over a jetty which juts into the San Francisco Bay at the northern tip of the city.

What you are hearing is known as the wave organ, a musical instrument built into the rocks of this jetty that is played by the tidal forces of the San Francisco Bay. The wave organ was inspired by the Aeolian harp, an early Greek instrument which was played by the wind. It was created in 1986 by sound artist Peter Richard and by two stonemasons, George Gonzalez and Thomas Lips. Here's how it works. A series of pipes up to 15 feet long are submerged in the water. Rising up from sea level, they vent through the stone. The sounds are produced by the swell of water rushing in and out of the pipes, vibrating and resonating the air inside of them. The wave organ allows us to eavesdrop on the changing tides as the Pacific Ocean mingles with the waters of the bay. The instrument's music changes with the ebb and flow of the tide, and high tide is the ideal time to listen. The sounds of nature have always influenced musical composition, but the wave organ is a bit different. In this case, humans created the instrument, but nature is the composer. For Earth Tones, this is Claire Schoen.

0: When I was young in first grade, in the first grade classroom, I lost my two front teeth 2 days in a row. I lost my first tooth at math and my second tooth at writing the following day. In math, I was right in the middle of a story problem, and I asked Mrs. Corcoran if I can go to the bathroom. The bathroom that I went to was the one closest to the old music room. The bathroom is right down the hallway. Turn to your right. Can you see it? Where was your closest bathroom? If you are a girl, please stand out of the boys' room. If you are a boy, you can go in. I want to get the tooth out badly, so I tugged and tucked, and I finally got it out. After that, I told all my friends. I lost my second tooth when I was in the middle of my snowman story.
1: I went outside before dinner and made a snowman. My mom called me in, but I told my mom that let me make a snowman.
0: I asked Mrs. Wood if I can go to the bathroom.
2: William, go to the bathroom and wash out your mouth.
0: When I went to the bathroom, I was so excited to get that tooth out. When I got there, I looked at the mirror and said, 1, 2, 3, and I yanked my tooth out. After I lost my tooth, I even told some people who were not in my class. I was walking around the lower school saying, I lost my two front teeth 2 days in a row. I put my tooth in a Ziploc bag because Mrs. Wood and Mrs. Washburn didn't give me a little treasure box. I got to write my name twice on the tooth chart. See the chalkboard? Look at the left side. That's where the tooth chart was. After school, I told my mom. She was very excited that I had lost another tooth. That's the story of William who lost his two front teeth 2 days in a row.

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9: Hey guys, Dan Wanchero here with a question for you. Have you ever heard the phrase, thin as a rail? I don't know about you, but I thought rail referred to like a guardrail on the side of a mountain road or the rail on train tracks, something like that. But I was wrong. Here's researcher Dustin Brewer.
10: Well, I think it's been lost. A lot of us don't even know that that term refers to actual rails anymore.
9: This is what an actual rail is. That's a Sora rail, a small bird about the size of a robin. It's one of many different kinds of rails. They range from about the size of a sparrow to close to the size of a chicken. They've got long, skinny feet, good for walking around marshy areas. And for food, they forage around looking for bugs and plants. But if you forget all that, just remember this.
10: They're laterally compressed. They have to walk through very dense vegetation.
9: What do you mean laterally compressed? What does that mean?
10: Their body is very thin from one leg to the other, like across their body, so that they can fit in tight spaces like between vegetation and the marsh. These are very secretive marsh birds that are able to survive by staying concealed from predators.
9: This is Points North, a show about the land, water, and inhabitants of the Upper Great Lakes. Today's episode, Thin as a Rail. These secretive marsh birds are in decline mostly because of habitat loss, but recorded bird calls are being used to try to help bring rails back. On a windy April day, Dustin Brewer and I are listening for rails. We're at the Shiawassee River State Game Area in Michigan. Brewer is working towards his PhD at Central Michigan University. He's interested in wildlife conservation, and he's focusing on rails.
10: All right, so we're ready to go in?
9: Let's do it. We've got waders on, and we head out into muddy, knee-high water to the middle of a cattail marsh. Wetland habitats have been disappearing for a long time in the Great Lakes Basin. According to research published in 2016, over 50% of original wetlands here have been drained for agriculture and other developments. And for rails, that means less quality habitat for them to live, survive, and reproduce. But some of these areas are getting converted back to wetlands again.
11: Is that a beaver dam over there?
10: It's a muskrat hut. There's a Canada goose nest on top of it, but a muskrat made that.
9: This area we're in today has been converted back from farmland. But that doesn't solve the problem for rails. In the spring, they migrate north from southern states, and they do it at night. This means they might not see the restored habitat. Mike Ward is an avian ecologist at the University of Illinois.
12: I like to use the analogy of humans and restaurants. Right, so if you go by a restaurant and there's no one there, then the thought is it's not very good, right? So you don't have any information to use other than the fact that no one's at that restaurant, but you assume that there's something wrong with it. You go by another restaurant, there's a bunch of cars there, you think, well, that must be the place to go, you stop and eat there.
9: Ward says the same can be true for birds. If they don't hear any other bird calls of their species, they might continue their migration. The habitat is missing what Ward calls a social cue. So to try to trick the birds, Dustin Brewer sets up audio playback stations in and around this restored wetland area. That's where we're headed now.
10: Coming upon the playback station.
9: There's a platform with a speaker on top of it. It's attached to an audio device loaded with rail calls. And it's jerry-rigged to a car battery for power.
10: It plays on a loop. So I've got a variety of different instances of rail calls here, so it's not monotonous for the rails, hopefully, but it's on a loop set to turn on an hour and a half after sunset, and it's supposed to turn off an hour and a half before sunrise.
9: He's targeting the Yellow Rail, Sora Rail, Virginia Rail, and the King Rail, heard here. Brewer says he plays the recordings as loud as 95 decibels, which is about the volume of a motorcycle engine. The King Rail is the largest in North America, and pretty rare in this region, according to Brewer.
10: But if we could bring them to our playback sites, that would probably be some pretty good evidence that this does influence habitat choice by these birds.
9: Using audio playback like this has been tried before with other birds, and depending on the species, it's worked. Mike Ward, the avian ecologist who you heard earlier, has done it with about 12 species of birds, including the Kirtland's warbler in Wisconsin. Broadcasting bird calls not only signals to them, yeah, there's a restaurant here, and it's good. It could also help increase the rail population. Ward says it's like matchmaking.
12: It's kind of like eHarmony, right? So you're just trying to get, in this case, birds together at the same place at the same time, and so they interact. And, you know, we've destroyed a lot of habitat. Some bird populations are pretty low, and so the chances of them finding each other are kind of slim, right? And so all we're trying to do is provide a cue, and then they start, you know, mating, pairing, raising young, those kind of things.
9: Once a bird discovers good habitat, Ward says they'll generally return to that spot every year. Dustin Brewer is doing research both at control sites where there is no audio playback and at his experimental sites where there is.
10: So if it so happens that there's more birds at the experimental sites, when we average them all together, that would be good evidence that we are drawing them in.
9: That was back in April. I recently caught up with Brewer to see if the audio of the rail calls was actually drawing in the birds during their nighttime migration. He says preliminary data points to yes, the audio did influence where rails settled and the number of rails in a location.
2: 5:49 a.m. May 25th, 2022. There's a King Rail kecking. Unquestionably, King Rail calling here at Shiawassee National Wildlife Refuge.
9: Brewer detected that rare King Rail near one of his audio playback sites. Pretty clear evidence it drew the bird to that spot.
2: A moment like that is really an example of the whole reason that I'm in this line of research, given that there are relatively few moments of where I can see a very clear example of success. Those moments are really special.
9: And he says other bird watchers likely spotted that same King Rail breeding. Brewer says he hopes the results of his experiments leads to audio playback of rails across the Great Lakes region, and that might lead to more people knowing what thin as a rail actually means.

Special thanks to Rachel Pierce of the U.S. Fish and Wildlife Service, Professors Tom Gehring and Don Uzarski at Central Michigan University, and photographer George Terezi. By the way, you can see some of the cool shots George took at pointsnorthradio.org. 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I'm Dan Wanshura. 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Thanks for listening. Have a great weekend.

So Guttersnipe is a song. It's about a boy who's got no home, no money, no family, but he's somehow upbeat about it. So there's a desperation there and a hopelessness a little bit, just like he doesn't know what he's doing, but he thinks, this is the ticket. I see a train right there, I'm going to get on it, and I'm going to be on my way to happiness.

when I was growing up, and just knew I wanted to be in California. St. Louis was not my cup of tea. Now I have a much better appreciation for it, but at the time I just wanted to get out of there and move west. You know, I love classic rock music, and San Francisco was like a huge hub of rock and roll music in the 60s and 70s. And I kind of expected that to be here, but it's changed a little bit, to say the least. You know, I thought I'd see Jefferson Airplane walking down the street or something. I was kind of a naive thing of mine. I was just thinking, you know, San Francisco is where the action is. But at that point, I wasn't even thinking about being a musician. Music was like a love of mine, but I didn't think I was good enough to be a musician professionally.

sound guitar, electric guitar, and I learned like all kinds of classic rock. I really liked all the Seattle rock music coming out in the early 90s, I really did. Soundgarden was probably my favorite band for a while, and they also have an Indian guitarist, which was, I thought was awesome, because I didn't see any brown people playing any music, really. I mean, black people were playing music, but I didn't see any brown people. That was a big influence on me. Singing-wise, I was pretty hard on myself about it, and I didn't think I was good until pretty recently, to be honest. And just a lot of trial and error, a lot of embarrassing sessions in my car. A lot of, like, singing along to really powerful singers, like, you know, Queen or, like, Stevie Wonder or something like that, you know. Something just totally over the top and making you sing ridiculous things at the top of your lungs, and failing a lot, and then finally getting a little bit better.

0: Station.
1: What I'm trying to do is take the best of American music, rock and roll, blues, I mean, what I think was like a golden age of music, do my own thing, which is play acoustic guitar. Some people might be saying that I might be copying off of him, but I mean, I think it's, if I am copying, I don't necessarily care, because I think it's good music that if somebody hears it and they're like, go and take a listen to any of these artists that I remind them of, that's a good thing, I think. I'm trying to make really good American music with a global sort of twist on the lyrics, and kind of expand what people think about as popular music, because I see movies and art, paintings, you know, TV about any subject, but I don't see a lot of pop music about much more than being in love with love, you know.

There's a lot of garbage coming out right now. I try to be PC about that and not say that because I, like, will bump into people, you know, if I'm on the circuit and stuff playing shows. But I don't think I would like to be a national pop star necessarily. There's a reason why I didn't try out for American Idol. I can sing. I could probably compete on there. But there's definitely a reason why I didn't do that because I want to be a pop star on my terms a bit. Like, Frank Sinatra was a dope pop star because he had amazing talent and amazing material to work with. Michael Bublé, on the other hand, I don't know about Michael Bublé.

0: Walking into the Candlepin Bowling Alley in downtown Falmouth is kind of like walking into a time capsule. Seriously, this place could be from the 1960s or 70s. In fact, the machines that set up the pins are from the 60s. But time goes on here like anywhere else. Ask Nellie Kenyon. She just had a birthday.
1: 94.
2: Congratulations.
1: Too many. A big number.
2: Great.
1: Thank you.
0: Nellie does look great. If you met her, you'd probably think she was 20 years younger than she is. She's really well put together, too. Neat and tailored. She wears nice earrings and coordinated outfits. Nellie's the veteran of the Senior League. They bowl every Wednesday morning in the off-season, from Labor Day to Memorial Day.
2: How's it going today, Nellie?
1: So-so.
2: Yeah, what does that mean?
1: I'm going along with my average, which is not very good. When I started, I used to be around a 92. Now I'm a 78 average. I got a hip that needs replacement for the third time. And I'm too old to have it done, period. I refuse to have another surgery at this age. Yeah. I'm just too old. But anyway, I'm here, and I'm the last survivor. This league, when I started here 35 years ago, these 12 lanes were filled, and we had six on some teams.
0: Today they're only using half the lanes, and most teams have just three people.
1: And I'm the last survivor. There's not one person left that was in that league except me.
0: This bowling alley is managed by Ryan Family Amusements, and it's all candlepin. Candlepin bowling is a New England thing. You use a smaller ball than regular bowling. It's about the size of a bocce ball. The pins are smaller, lighter, and straight. You throw three times instead of twice. And the pins you knock over stay in the lane. They call that playing the deadwood. When Nellie approaches the lane, she stands upright and squares herself off. She doesn't hesitate before she throws the ball. Sometimes she leaves her arm extended long after the ball is gone, like she's willing it where to go. Other times, she puts her hands on her hips, like she's exasperated. She keeps watch as the ball goes down the lane, which, to be honest, takes a little while with Nellie's ball. She doesn't throw as fast as she used to. She still pays close attention to the scores, her own score, her teammates, her opponents. And she gets all excited when her teammate Ralph bowls a terrific game, 140. That's about 50 points higher than he usually bowls these days. Nellie has kept on bowling, even as she's cut back on other things she loves, like golf. But she's not sure how much longer she can do it.
1: I think this is my last year. I don't think I'm coming back next year. On account of the hip.
0: Nellie's only been bowling candlepin for 35 years. But she's been bowling a lot longer than that. She bowled growing up in Bridgewater. In the 1950s, she was a young mom. Her husband died of a heart attack at 40. She was left with three kids. The oldest was seven. The youngest was 3 months old.
1: And the girls, you know, felt sorry for me, my friends, my neighbors. And so they would come down every day, and we'd go walking with our babies. And they got me to go bowling.
0: Nellie supported her family waitressing and selling real estate. In the 1970s, she married again. She and her second husband, Charlie, moved to Falmouth in 1979.
1: Everybody was gone home, so we took a walk down the beach that night, and we ran into this other couple, and I says, "What do you do now here?" She says, "Well, we're starting bowling tomorrow."
0: Nellie and Charlie showed up the next day and started bowling twice a week. They bowled together for 13 years until Charlie died. That was 22 years ago. But Nellie stayed with the Senior League and Wednesday morning bowling. Being the league's veteran means she's lost a lot of friends along the way. Earlier this season, Nellie's teammate Barbara started losing weight, and she was a slim woman to begin with. Barbara went to Boston for a checkup and was diagnosed with ALS, Lou Gehrig's disease. She stopped coming to bowling on Wednesday mornings. Nellie tried, but couldn't reach her on the phone.
1: And I finally sent her a card, and I wrote on it, "I wish you'd come and visit with us." I says, "We miss you." I says, "Come and at least, you know, visit with us," I says, "because you've been a part of us for so many years." And she wrote me a letter, and I'll let you read it. I'll never part with that letter. Dear Nellie, thank you for your thoughtful card and note. It's nice to know that my bowling buddies care. There is no cure for ALS, and I have accepted my situation. I am now under the care of hospice and will most likely only be at home for a few more days. I am at peace with God and my family. At these last stages of my disease, I only want to be with family. Keep bowling as long as you can. Nellie, Ralph, and Barbara were a great team, and I miss the sport and most especially the people. Wasn't that a lovely note?
2: Yeah.
1: Breaks my heart. It really does. Because she's bowled with us for years. And she bowled 5 weeks before she died.
0: It's another Wednesday morning, so of course Nellie's back at the bowling alley.
1: Janet, are you going to bowl with us steady next year?
0: But this week, she's talking about what will happen in the fall when the league starts up again.
1: I had a cortisone shot, you know. That's why I do feel better.
2: So it looks like you're going to keep on bowling, huh?
1: Well, it's a long way to September. Let's put it that way.
2: Yeah.
1: But if I feel like this, I will bowl because I really enjoy it.
0: Nellie's taking her friend Barbara's advice to keep bowling as long as she can. In Falmouth, Massachusetts, I'm Nancy Klingener.
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4: 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And what do we hear? Yeah, what do we hear?
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0: Good evening and welcome to Yesterday, Today, and Tomorrow, the only program on radio today where the generations get together on a regular basis to discuss, compare, and contrast their ideas on a wide variety of topics. This is the May program, and our topic tonight is the work ethic. I'm happy to have with me and my guest tonight, representing the younger generation, Trey Payne. He's with the Snelling Personnel Department, Personnel Services Department, and he's 26. He'll be representing the younger generation. In the middle generation is Robert Mantione. He's with the Department of Employment Security with the state of Arkansas. He's a division chief in the labor market and information area. Dr. Bergman with the College of Business here at UALR and Department of Management.
1: Right.
0: Okay, and our discussion tonight, as I mentioned, is in the work ethic. Every generation has to go through work. Tonight, we want to begin with the middle generation. A lot of times we kind of go around to the older generation first, but I thought in discussing the work ethic, I'd start with the middle generation. So I'd like to start with you, Robert Mantione, and ask you this basic question. What

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1: It fits in.
2: Well, I think, I think some of the ethics that might be pinpointed in tonight's discussion probably, like I said, transcends from younger to older generation. The ones I think you're getting at is possibly the ones I might view it differently. For example, with the older generation that came out from World War II, post-World War II, and Korean War, there was probably more of a team philosophy or ethic towards accomplishment, pulling all together to make sure things were done. In my generation, I believe that there is a sense of comparable teamwork. However, in my opinion, some of the younger generation has stemmed a little bit away from that, and there's a little bit more focus on ethics of individual needs.
1: Let's go ahead back to the younger generation then. Trey Payne, how do you analyze for your generation what the work ethic is?
3: My views differ and my feelings might differ a little or not coincide perfectly with the rest of my generation. Being that I wasn't a latchkey kid, I think our generation was dubbed starting the latchkey kid. A lot of single families there, and the kids were responsible for bringing that key to the school. My parents are still happily married. Also, another thing I thought that my views might differ a little were families at that time were stressing loyalty as far as their work, and a lot of, bad times happened, I guess, kind of during the 80s, where businesses had to downsize, and a lot of people had been working for these for 20 years. Saw their parents being letting go as kind of a stab in the back, and didn't feel that loyalty that they should possess that to companies these days. So in my views, that's going to be a little different because I am also part of a family business. Also, the technology that we were brought up on, I think we're more along the lines of the video games. Computers came along a little bit later. I think the younger generation now has gotten a little bit more away from the video games, but the computers, the technology is really, there's 8-10-year-old kids out there that can do more with computers than a lot of 50-year-old people.
1: How do you, when you look over the group that fits into that younger generation, how do you feel like they are developing their work ethic? Where are they finding their ground for a work ethic? Are they finding it in places other than the home? Well, what I'm hearing you say is more of in the area of how to do things rather than the what's behind why you do something and how far you go with something in terms of, and maybe that's why in the younger generation it takes a while for that to come about. Let's move over to the older generation. Dr. Bert Madden here from UALR. Where does the older generation find its ground in the work ethic?
4: Well, Phil, I also want to thank you for inviting me to appear this evening. The older generation probably has a work ethic based primarily on intangible ethics in the sense of things like honesty, respect for other people, consideration of other people, always striving to do one's best. The intangible aspects of ethics, kind of what we were brought up on. We were not brought up on any type of computers, hardware, things like internet, email was so far removed from what we were used to that we were much more, I think, personal in our relationships when we were younger, one-on-one type relationships, and this translates into a work ethic of personal confrontations, not on a not from a negative sense, but just one-on-one type confrontations with other individuals that we're used to, that we grew up with. And again, when I use the word confrontation, I don't mean that in a negative sense. I mean a one-on-one relationship that we were more used to as opposed to interpersonal relationships that can exist now in the electronic age. So that's one of the main things that I think that are different between our generation and the younger generation. We have these more intangible type of ethics. As our first speaker said, they pretty well transcend all generations, things like honesty and sincerity and being good to other people. Every generation certainly likes, abides by that. And our generation has a somewhat difficult time of

0: adapting to all the new technology, the new hardware that's coming out. Every few months it appears. In my position as a university professor, it's very challenging to keep up with all the new technology, to try to make the courses very current, to keep up with all the applications and so forth.
1: Your generation applies its ethics, its work ethics, to that technology, though, I'm sure, in a way maybe different than the other generations. How, even though your generation is kind of in the muddle of trying to figure it all out, I'm sure that you have something that presses you into that. What would that be?
0: Well, we certainly apply the technology in my position as a university professor. The technology is applied in the classroom. I mean, we are not doing our job if we don't do that. We have to learn some basic skills and apply this in the classroom to our students. Otherwise, I fear that we're being unethical if that's not being done. Mm-hmm. So we do attend seminars, colloquiums. I have offices. My office is surrounded by two or three computer scientists with PhDs, and I immediately ask them when I have problems and questions about something on my computer that I can't understand, that I try to get them to help me. I do try to apply that in the classroom.
1: Mm-hmm. I want to remind everyone that you're listening to KUAR FM 89, and this is Yesterday, Today, and Tomorrow. We're talking about the work ethic today with my guest Trey Payne, Robert Mantioni, and Dr. Bert Madden here at UALR. And I want to kind of jump back into the middle generation here with you, Robert Mantioni, and ask you a question that may or may not fit exactly to your particular age, but I think it does to the middle generation, and that is the effect that things like society, like the Vietnam War, the hippie times in the middle generations, how did that have impact on the development of the work ethic for that middle group?
2: Well, Phil, I think, again, as both my learned colleagues have already stated, each part of this society has a different way of viewing it. I've heard some technology issues from both the left and right. When we're talking about society as a whole, the American society as it came out of the Vietnam War, as it came out of the freedom of expression era, I really do not think that the masses, if you will, the people who got up and went to work each and every day, were that much different from each other. There might have been more acceptance by the society for freedom of expression, but certainly we can say that there were certain rules and regulations that must have been in place to be conducted for proper professional behavior, which enwraps the ethical message. I don't necessarily think that the middle generation was pulled in any particular generation or any area different than upholding what the structure of the organizations, the work organizations, allowed for, which I do believe are the basic morals, the basic attendance that you must treat people fairly, and that there's a certain code of being, if you will, just and right.
1: Mm-hmm. Trey Payne, how does today's morality or today's social guidelines, how does that fit with your generation as it applies to work? I mean, are you guys following the same path of trying to, you know, do the right thing all the time? Or are you kind of, is your generation faced with the perplexity of trying to pick up the difference between what you see on TV as maybe a way to be in less than a moral or ethical way?
3: I believe our generation is kind of has been dubbed as a slacker. I think a lot of the younger generations, when they come into the workplace, they have some different outlooks on things, so they're going to be considered a little different and maybe not to the norm. So they're going to be called, maybe this isn't how it's worked so far, so why are you trying to change it? I believe we're still very goal-oriented, multitaskers. There's a lot of entrepreneurs from our generation. We're a lot more independent, I think, in work, that we like to have projects that are anywhere from weeks to months to maybe even a little over a year long, and we like to get through those. We like progression and to see the end results.
1: And that seems to be a big difference between the younger generation and the middle generation. Is that Is that how you see that?
2: Well, no, not at all, Phil.
1: You don't? Okay.
2: No, in fact, I think it's in concert. One thing that I would like to keep in mind here is that all younger generations, we were all at one younger generation, both the doctor and myself. And certain things that, that the younger generation is saying now was certainly said about our generation, too.
1: Mm-hmm. Such as?
2: Okay. Well, I mean, during the 60s, if you were able to express a certain amount of freedom, you were a nonconformist. You were anti-establishment. I would let the doctor describe his generation.
1: I was just going to ask him, well, what did they say about your generation when you were young, Dr. Madden?
0: Oh, yeah, I remember growing up in the 50s when Elvis Presley first came into vogue, and all the furor and the controversy that he generated in this country when he appeared on the Ed Sullivan Show, and they refused to show him his body below the waist because of fear it may corrupt the youth of America. And the older generation thought that the music that we were enjoying then was just terrible music. And they never really appreciated any of the rock and roll music. Now, of course, the music of that time has become pretty well known. And
1: tame, I think, is the word.
0: Compared to the music that's coming up now, and I can say about that music what they said about our music, it seems.
1: Let me take you back even farther into your parents' generation, Dr. Madden, with and those that were coming through World War II, the effect that World War II would have had on the work ethic.
0: Well, as what Robert had said earlier about the middle generation, thought, you know, the older generation was more into working together to accomplish goals, doing a lot of teamwork. This came as a result, I think, of World War II. Because that was obviously a lot of teamwork that had to be done. Although I will tend to disagree with him on one issue, that the current generation is not involved in teamwork. I think that that's debatable. I know in the College of Business Administration, we teach a lot of courses where we require teamwork. That is a basic part of the course. So students coming up now, even though they have done a lot of individual work on their own, they still are expected to do teamwork, and as they go through our curriculum, so that's still an important part of ethics, is mm-hmm. to be able to work together with other people.
1: Robert Mantione, let me ask you another question. Does having a good work ethic for any generation, I guess, but I'm asking your generation in the middle, does that equal success? And if you have a bad work ethic, does that mean you're going to have failure?
2: Well, Phil, let me relay how I feel about that. If your work ethic was one that was questionable, if your ethic was one that was putting yourself before others at all odds, if you were one that did not follow the basic tenets of honesty or loyalty or integrity, I think sooner or later it's going to catch up with you. Whether we're talking about private entrepreneurship, sooner or later the wrong customer is going to be served. If we're talking about working for somebody else, sooner or later the bosses and or somebody in that company is going to recognize it. Certainly in government, in the last 20 years, there has been a certain amount of groundbreaking and ethical discussions. Even there, you can run, but you can't hide.
1: Mm-hmm.
2: Conversely, if a person is to follow a certain code, if you will, of ethics, and that being honest and that being forthright and being doing the right thing for the right reasons, I think that is a success story. I think that is a formula for great success, however one might determine that level of success.
1: Mm-hmm. Trey Payne, what do you think about that? Does having a good work ethic for your generation mean success?
3: I believe so. I mean, I think a good work ethic is defined over all generations. You know, there's you're going to have success, good work habits, punctuality, accountability, all the things that are basically required in that. I think there's going to be varieties, kind of things that each generation does a little bit differently that make it maybe something like an older generation might not say that's such a good work ethic to have. as far as maybe the hours you put in. If you can get the same amount accomplished in 50 hours as it takes someone 70 hours, does that make your work ethic any less striving? But I do believe, you know, that having a good work ethic is gonna drive you to success if you have all the keys that produce a good work ethic.
1: Mm-hmm. Recently, I heard one of the programs on NPR here. They were discussing parents and how that they are doing the work for their kids, more or less, in schoolwork is what it was referring to. So I'd like to direct this question to you, Dr. Madden. Is parental involvement to the point where they're doing the work for their kids in school, as seems to be the case in a lot of ways, is that going to develop the same work ethic for that generation, that young generation, in the estimation of your generation? That's probably a leading question.
0: Bill, I don't know really if I can answer that well or not. What one problem that does exist currently in the university setting is the issue of plagiarism. There's so many sites on the internet which one can go to that will almost write any report, they can find any report on any topic already written. And this has been a problem in university courses that require papers written on certain topics. And I don't think the parents are helping students do this in the university setting. Now, in the younger high school, junior high school setting, perhaps so. I don't know. I can't really speak.
1: Well,
0: to that
1: let's ask Robert Mantioni about that. In the younger middle generation, your generation still sees some kids in school. How do you?
2: I actually have children in schools right now, and so I face some of the problems that we're discussing. Phil, let me ask you this. It all comes down to the old adage, what came first, the chicken or the egg?
1: Mm-hmm.
2: For me, work ethics are established at home. They're established long before a child ever leaves that home for school and or for career orientation. Do I think that there might be a problem with parents doing some of the homework and doing some of the legwork for the kids? Absolutely. That doesn't necessarily mean that close parenting or parenting with their children and working through some schoolwork is a bad thing. Just the opposite. That's a good thing. However, having parents do the work for the children leaves the children in absence of the lesson for which that particular work assignment was for. If, in fact, that was to be propagated and they get to a point where they go to work, they're going to be looking for people to take on the brunt of what they're doing for work, or possibly could. And if they do that, then most certainly, the work ethic, where the rubber meets the road in industry or private enterprise, it's going to be a big problem.
1: Trey Payne, what do you think about that? You're pretty close to that age group there.
3: I had an example of that in college. My roommate, his mom was an English professor at a different school, and she did most of his papers for him. They didn't see any problem with that. He was a med student and didn't really see the point of him writing papers on literature that he had read. I personally, with the way I was brought up, that was wrong. You learn how to do that on your own, even if it's not going to get you the A that you supposedly need to have. You go ahead and do that on your own, and you learn from there. I think it becomes a way to fall back. If you found something in your workplace that you don't know how to do, you're just going to go find someone else that does, have them do it, and then you're going to take the responsibility or get the accolades for it, even though you didn't do it and you never learned how to do that.
1: Mm-hmm. Before we run out of time, I want to ask one more question. That has to do with the times we live in and the fact we hear so much about being overworked and having so much work. Does working too much affect one's work ethic? Let's go with Dr. Madden on that.
0: That's a good question, Phil. In my position as a professor here in the management department, I have quite a few students every semester who are full-time employed with families, children. They work a full 40 hours a week and attend school, taking anywhere from 1 to 4 classes per term, usually in the evening. On the surface, it would appear that they are very overworked. The hours that they have to put in to maintain their family, their job, and the classes. But amazingly, those are some of the better students. They rise to the occasion. They find time to do the work, and they put in a lot of hours, but something motivates them to do that. And so I don't subscribe to the theory that that there is such a thing as overwork that can lead to bad ethics. I think overwork, when you are doing it for a goal or an objective, one can usually find the time to do it.
1: Trey Payne, what do you think about that? Are you overworked?
3: I don't think so. I think that you work as hard as you want to achieve the success that you want, and I think that a lot of that depends on how much success you want to have. And you're going to work as hard as it takes for you to get to that level that you want to be, or that level.
4: This is Bird Note. Some of the best ways to help backyard birds through the winter mean doing less, not more. First, leave the leaves. Tasty insects and spiders live underneath. Backyard birds like the towhee and the song sparrow will pick and kick through leaves again and again. Leave them where they've drifted, or rake them up under your plantings. Second, don't deadhead the plants in your garden. Birds like pine siskins and goldfinches love to snack on dead flower heads all winter long. Number 3. Build an insect hotel. Okay, there's some work involved in this one, but it's a cool project for kids and adults to do together. Make a structure out of natural objects and found items to create little hidey holes for insects. Some of these cozy hotel guests will become food for wrens and other birds. It's also a great way to repurpose old bricks and flower pots and bits of wood while creating your own sculpture. So park the rake in the shed, and the clippers too. The birds will thank you. 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

0: I'm Gucci Goo. What makes a bully? What makes a person a bully is when a person go through something and he or she is mad or sad. They feel the only way to take it out is to take it out on the next person. I don't know, that's how I think it works. I remember when someone used to go around pushing whoever was in his way. One day he pushed me and I became a bully.
1: Aaron Henkin here from the Baltimore-based podcast Out of the Blocks, where we share the stories of our city one block at a time. And I want to introduce you to a couple of young barbers, Dee and Jimmy. They operate out of E's Barbershop Lounge on the 3200 block of Eastern Avenue in Southeast Baltimore's Highland Town neighborhood.
2: Started off sweeping floors, and then I worked my way up to cutting hair, being an apprentice, and then from being an apprentice, started cutting hair, and then I own the shop now. So, you know, started from the bottom, now we're here.
1: How old are you now?
2: I'm 24. But like, when I first started, I had a reputation. Don't go to D, because I would take your hairline back. And not back in a good manner, neither. I would take it back to the point you don't have to get a shape up for a month. You just peel the scab off, and it's brand new. So it was a two-in-one, you know. I had the best deal for your buck, but in the long run, you know, I wasn't making a good name for myself. So like, you gotta be persistent, consistent, you know, you gotta have quality. Cause now you got barbers everywhere. Like, you look up and down Eastern Avenue, it's about 14 barber shops. So, you know, it's competition everywhere, but to single yourself out, you gotta have the quality.
3: These right here, these are wall detailers. Yeah, that gets me my sharp lines, you know.
2: The first day stepping into the place as an official owner, I would compare to levitating over everything, you know what I'm saying? It was out of body experience. It was unbelievable. It still seems surreal sometimes. But, you know, being a first time owner, it's a lot of work and it's a lot of learning that I have to do. So everything is just a learning process.
4: Well, I came into the shop to get a haircut one night, and another barber was in here cutting my hair, and he wasn't doing a very good job. And D came over and was helping the other barber, and I let him know that I was a barber too. So we was kind of all working together to get my haircut right. But then I showed him a few pictures of my haircuts that I do, and he offered me a job like that. My name's Jimmy Reckline.
2: The guy that I have with me now, Jim, we get the job done.
4: The first time I picked up clippers was in prison, and the reason why was because I was working on a gun range where the correctional officers used to do their gun training, and it was just long days in the heat pushing a lawnmower, so I was constantly complaining to the CO about getting another job, and eventually I gained seniority because I was there for long enough, and he put me in an air-conditioned barbershop, and I'm very grateful that he did that.
1: At that point, did you have any skill cutting hair?
4: Absolutely none. Guys were just rolling the dice by sitting down with me. But there was a young Puerto Rican guy named Edwin, and he knew how to use the razor. He could break the razor out of a Bic disposable and use that to make the shape up, to edge it out sharper. And he taught me how to do that. And that kind of took me to the next level where guys were coming to me and offering me commissary or stamps, envelopes and stuff like that, whatever the economy is in prison.
1: Can you tell me about the path that landed you behind the wall?
4: I got caught up with selling drugs. And that came along with carrying firearms, and I got jammed up with both. So they sat me down and gave me a 7-year sentence. I did 4 years and 8 months on the 7-year sentence. I spent a lot of time with myself, so I learned a lot about myself. I was blessed with being able to learn a trade and cutting hair while I was in there. And when I came home, I didn't have to sell drugs anymore to make the money, because I knew how to make money legally by cutting hair.
1: Jimmy and Dee at E's Barbershop Lounge on the 3200 block of Eastern Avenue in Southeast Baltimore's Highland Town neighborhood. You can hear more stories from this part of town on the Out of the Blocks podcast. Stories set to music by Wendell Patrick. I'm Aaron Henkin. Thanks for listening.
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6: The sun is red, and I eat peanut butter near a bone-dry cattle trough in a dining chair in the high Nevada August desert. The day before, I woke up wet in the misty rain over Pando Aspen Grove and breathed in life from the world's largest living organism, a massive clone forest. Today, I breathe in the death of a different forest, burning hundreds of miles away and entering my lungs as a thin, then heavy, gray sadness. Antelope, Monitor, the Big Smoky Valley, I cut north, then west on Highway 50, and the loneliest road in America unfurls in front of me, a black carpet, heading into the smoky sunset.

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5: I'm Steve Strogatz.
6: And I'm Jana Levin.
5: And this is The Joy of Why, a podcast from Quanta Magazine exploring some of the biggest unanswered questions in math and science today. Hi, Jana. Great to see you.
6: Hey, Steve. How you doing up there?
5: Good. Welcome. This is season four. We're back.
6: Looking forward to this.
5: Yeah, me too. This is going to be a really exciting season, and I'm so thrilled that we're doing it together.
6: Yeah, and you're kicking it off this season. You have the first episode.
5: Yeah, I did. And the topic was one I had never thought about before. I wonder if you've run across it. It's the question of the origin of multicellularity.
6: Weirdly, I have thought about this.
5: You have?
6: I found it fascinating that single-celled organisms waffled for so long on the Earth.
5: Huh.
6: And that just nothing was happening for a very, very long time, billions of years. And then something finally happened. I always thought that was just remarkable.
5: But so I think of you thinking more about like black holes, space-time,
6: oh, yeah,
5: astrophysical stuff. But why are you thinking about this?
6: Because science is fascinating. I like the science that other people are doing too. Mm-hmm. And sometimes I just want to hear about it. You know, I'm mused about things that I don't plan on working on necessarily.
5: Okay, I see. So not from some astrobiology, life on other planet type.
6: Not yet.
5: Huh. But you make the point about waffling, that single-celled critters, like we have bacteria, maybe cyanobacteria in the oceans, taking them a long time to get their act together to go multicellular. And you said you wondered why it took so long.
6: Yeah, right. I mean, if you ask about astrobiology, is that happening on other planets? It's just taken a really long time, and they're just single-celled organisms floating around out there?
5: Right. What took so long?
6: Yeah.
5: And did it only happen just once? And apparently, and this came as a shocker to me, it did not just happen once. It happened something like 50 times independently.
6: That's shocking.
5: Yeah. Why wasn't I informed?
6: Yeah. Why am I the last to know?
5: Well, I think when we were in high school and they were teaching us biology, they didn't know that.
6: Mm.
5: But it's now understood that, you know, in all these different kingdoms or whatever they call them in biology, so whether it's animals, plants, fungi, they all figured out their own way to do it, to go multicellular. But in any case, one question then is how does a unicellular organism manage to make this transition in any of these cases? Mm-hmm. I mean, there's the historical question of how did it happen. But what's so amazing and really very courageous about our guest, Will Ratcliffe is his name. He's a biologist at Georgia Tech. Is that he wants to do this in the lab. He wants to induce a multicellularity transition in a single-celled organism that we've all heard of, yeast, like the yeast in making beer or bread rising, whatever, which normally lives as a eukaryotic single-celled organism. He has found a way to get them to act multicellular, to clump together into, are they a colony? Are they trying to be a multicellular organism in their own right?
6: Well, I really hope that stays in the lab.
5: don't want to see that thing coming at you.
6: Unleashed.
5: Coming at you on the street.
6: I don't want it coming out of my kitchen sink drain. You know, like one of those crazy cyclops fungi.
5: Well, we're not there yet. I can tell you that's not where the episode is going. But as we'll hear from Will, it is controversial. There are colleagues of his who feel what he's doing is irrelevant to the history of life on Earth, that he's just doing something in the lab, and it may be telling us very little about what happened in real biology, whereas other people think it's fundamental mechanisms that he's getting at. It's opening up a realm of possibilities for us to explore. Some may have occurred, some may not have occurred historically, but still, it shows us what biology is capable of.
6: Yeah.
5: So, you ready for Will Ratcliffe?
6: I'm ready. Let's do it.
5: Okay, let's do it. Oh, hey there, Will.
7: Hey, Steve. How's it going?
5: Good. I'm really excited to have you on the show today. Can we begin by talking about your hobby farm? You know, I have to admit, I'm not sure I know what a hobby farm really is or what happens there.
7: I think it mainly means that we spend much more money than we would ever gain from any proceeds from the farm. We have goats. We have chickens, which lay more eggs than we can eat. We have peacocks, which haven't hit maturity yet, so my neighbors are still okay with them. The males, I think, make a call that is like a... But, you know, 100 decibels or more. And we'll see. We may be getting rid of this.
5: Some natural selection there.
7: Indeed.
5: So in addition to raising animals and plants, though, you do, as we're going to be talking about today, raise yeast. But before we get to that, could we just talk about, more broadly, the question of unicellular life versus multicellular life? What are some of the basic characteristics of each type?
7: Yeah, so, you know, life on Earth has a very long history. It evolved around 3.5 billion years ago. And by then we had honest to goodness cells with the things that you've probably learned about in your high school biology class, right? They have a nucleus, which contains the DNA that encodes the genetic information that the cells use to perform their basic functions that, you know, then makes proteins that are the action parts of a cell. And so cells are these fantastic biological machines, right? In which you have this concentrated soup of highly functional macromolecules. Now, life wasn't always cellular. Cells are like one of these great innovations of life. And once sort of cells evolved, they really took off. And it has been the sort of basic building block of life for the last 3.5 billion years.
5: Mm-hmm.
7: Multicellular organisms are a kind of organism that is built upon the basis of cells, but where many cells live within one group and function essentially collectively. So we are a multicellular organism. We contain approximately 40 trillion cells, which divide labor and perform all these various functions to allow us to do things in the multicellular, you know, environment, run around, have eyes, see things, talk on podcasts that wouldn't be possible for single-celled organisms, right? So the evolution of multicellularity is a way of increasing biological complexity by taking what were formerly free-living individuals and turning them into parts of a new kind of individual, a multicellular organism. And it's evolved not once or twice, but many times. We don't really have a great number because we keep discovering more, actually, but there's at least 50 independent transitions to multicellularity that we know of.
5: Whoa. That's not something I remember hearing in my high school biology class. That's something we only figured out, what, in the past few decades?
7: I think it's been a gradually increasing number, but I think as people, we tend to be very animal-centric. But then there's a whole slew of things that are a little bit more esoteric. There's cellular slime molds that live on land that, you know, move around like a slug and then will grow as single cells and come together like a transformer to then do something as a group, you know? So there's different flavors of multicellularity that have evolved in different lineages. And I think partly we've known about this for a while, but especially as we develop the tools to understand bacteria and archaea, the big domains of single cell life that have been around for a very long time, we're finding more and more types of multicellular bacteria and archaea that we just didn't know existed because unless you're looking at them with a high-powered microscope or using other advanced techniques, you can't just see it, right?
5: So one thing I was wondering about here is dates.
7: We have reasons to think that cellular life exists around 3.5 billion years ago, and Earth is only 4.5 billion years old total, so it's fairly early in Earth's, you know, history as a planet. But it probably happened earlier. And by that time, they've already done the things that are required to evolve cells and have all these basic building blocks of life, like DNA, which contains the sort of code of the organism.
5: Uh-huh. Good. Yeah, this is very helpful because there are so many interesting transitions to talk about, each of them being astonishing. You know, the origin of life from non-life would be one. But the very famous one that everybody hears about is the Cambrian explosion. And if I'm hearing you right, that is not quite what we're talking about.
7: It's one of the transitions. Well, let's put it this way. The evolution of multicellularity is broader than just animals. It's a process through which lineages that are single-celled can form groups, which then become units of adaptation, evolutionary units that can get more complex through, you know, natural selection. And the Cambrian explosion is an incredible period where animals, which had already been around for probably 100 million years or more, just start to figure out all of these innovations, which are hallmarks of extant animals. Before the Cambrian explosion, things were soft and gelatinous and didn't have eyes or skeletons. It's questionable if they had brains. They don't have any of these things. And then in a relatively short period of time, just a few tens of millions of years, all of these things show up. And we think it's probably due to these like ecological arms races where you have predators attacking prey. The prey start evolving defensive mechanisms. So, you know, you have just this explosion of animal complexity in what appears to be a very short period of time in geological terms.
5: But that Cambrian explosion, when the animals start to figure out all these evolutionary innovations, that's later, right? Any estimate of how much later that is than the first appearance of multicellularity?
7: Great question. So the interesting thing about multicellularity, it's evolved in very different time periods and different lineages. So cyanobacteria were evolving multicellularity with honest-to-goodness development and cell differentiation around 3 billion years ago. It doesn't take that long after you get cells that you start to get multicellular organisms evolving. So the red algae, which are a seaweed, they begin evolving multicellularity around a billion years ago. The green algae start doing it around then too. Fungi, probably anywhere between a billion and half a billion years ago. Plants, we know that pretty well. That's about 450 million years ago. Animals, they really start to take off around 600 million years ago. Again, it's really hard to put an accurate date on that, so we have to be sort of, you know, hedgy. And then the brown algae, the most complex kelp, they actually only began evolving multicellularity around 400 million years ago. And, you know, I think we should not think of it as one process, but something where there are ecological niches available for multicellular forms. And there has to be a benefit to forming groups and evolving large size. That benefit has to be fairly prolonged. And most of the time there isn't. But occasionally there will be an opportunity for a lineage to begin exploring that ecology and not be inhibited by something else that's already in that space. That might be why something like animals has only evolved once, because once you already have an animal, then it suppresses any other innovation into that space, like a first mover advantage.
5: So what are the benefits and what are the things that would inhibit you from that transition?
7: Yeah. So John Tyler Bonner is an evolutionary biologist who worked on multicellularity decades ago. And he has this quote that I really like, that there's always room one step up on the size scale, right? So, you know, the ecology of single-celled organisms, that's a niche that's been battled over for billions of years. And there's lots of ways to make a living in that space, and that's why we are in a world of microbes. But once you start forming multicellular groups, you can participate in a whole new ecology of larger size. You might be immune to the predators that were eating you previously, or maybe you're able to overgrow competitors for a resource like light. If you imagine that you're, you know, an algae growing on a rock in a stream, single-celled algae will get the light, but hey, if something can form groups, now they're intercepting that resource before it gets to you. They win, right? Or, you know, groups also have advantages when it comes to motility and even division of labor and trading resources between cells. So there's many different reasons to become multicellular, and there isn't just one reason why a lineage would evolve multicellularity, but what you need for this transition to occur is those reasons have to be there. And that benefit has to persist long enough that the lineage sort of stabilizes in a multicellular state and doesn't just go back to being single-celled or die out. You can imagine there's lots of ephemeral reasons to become multicellular, and then they go away, and then the single-celled competitors just win again, right?
5: That is very fascinating. I actually took biology with John Tyler Bonner.
7: That's really cool.
5: He was a very sweet man, too. And you know what else? He had a lot of interest in physics, and I was a math and physics student. And this teacher, Professor Bonner, started talking about scaling laws as creatures get bigger. How does their metabolism scale with their body mass and things like that? And it was suddenly there was all this math in biology class, so I felt at home. But I'm bringing it up not just to tell my own story, but because I get the feeling you're some kind of math, physics, computer-ish kind of person. Is this true?
7: No. I came to biology early, and I came to computation and theory and physics late. But you're right that we use all of those different approaches. My longest running collaborators are with a physicist at Georgia Tech, Peter Junker, and a mathematician in Sweden named Eric Libby, who is a theorist. Uh-huh. And I've been working with both of them for 10 to 15 years. All of my students, basically work at the interface of theory, computation, experiments. I guess that's the space that we inhabit. We also throw synthetic biology into that pot, which is one of the beautiful things about working with yeast.
5: Wow. Let's go into yeast now. I think it's time. You've probably said it already, but what is the big idea underlying the research you've been doing now for some years?
7: Big picture, we want to understand how initially dumb clumps of cells, cells that are one or two mutations away from being single-celled, don't really know that they're organisms. They don't have any adaptations to being multicellular. They're just a dumb clump. How those dumb clumps of cells can evolve into increasingly complex multicellular organisms with new morphologies, with cell-level integration, division of labor, and differentiation amongst the cells. Just like we want to watch that process of how do these simple groups become complex. Mm-hmm. And this is like one of the biggest knowledge gaps in evolutionary biology, I mean, in my opinion. But it's something where, you know, we can use the comparative record. We know multicellularities evolved dozens of times. And the only truly long-term evolution experiments we'll have access to are these ones that happened on Earth over the last hundreds of millions or billions of years. But because they're so old, and because those early progenitors, those early transitional steps, aren't really preserved, we don't really know the process through which simple groups evolve into increasingly complex organisms. So what we're doing in the lab is we are evolving new multicellular life using in laboratory directed evolution over multi 10,000 generation timescales to watch how our initially simple groups of cells, dumb clumps of cells, figure out some of these fundamental challenges. How do you build a tough body? How do you overcome diffusion limitation after you've built a tough body and made a big group? How do you start to divide labor amongst your cells when you only have one genome? How can you make that one genome be used for different purposes in different cells to underpin new behaviors at the multicellular level? Does this thing become entrenched in a multicellular state, which prevents it from ever going back, or at least going back easily, to being single-celled? And so we're watching this stuff occur with a long-term evolution experiment, which we're now on generation 9,000 of what we call the multicellularity long-term evolution experiment, MULTEE, multi, absolutely a pun. It's also named in homage of the long-term evolution experiment, which is a 70,000 and counting generation experiment with single-celled E. coli, started by Rich Lenski and now run by Jeff Barrick. So we're basically trying to do something similar, but in the context of understanding how multicellular organisms evolve from scratch, how they can sort of co-opt basic physics and bootstrap their way to becoming organisms.
5: Beautiful. That's great. That is incredibly ambitious. I mean, I hope the listeners get a feeling of the courage it takes. And I'm sure your critics would say hubris, or you're playing God, or, you know, but still, this is a wild idea to try to make multicellularity happen in the lab. So maybe you should tell us. You said directed evolution. That's a little bit of an unclear phrase unless you're a professional. So what are you doing to encourage this transition?
7: Yeah. So, you know, we start out with a single-celled yeast. We did some preliminary experiments where we evolved them in an environment. This is a test tube that's being shaken in an incubator, where it's good to grow fast because they have access to sugar water. And the faster you eat the sugar water, the more babies you can make. And it's, you know, scramble competition. Everyone has access to the same food. And then at the end of the day, we put them through a race to the bottom of the test tube, where we just put them on the bench for initially 5 minutes. But as they get better and better at sinking quickly, we make that time shorter and shorter to keep the pressure on them. And here, there's an advantage to being big, because big groups sink faster through liquid media than small groups. And this is just due to, you know, surface area to volume scaling relationships. Bigger groups will have more, you know, gravity pulling them down relative to the friction from their surface. You take the winners of that race to the bottom, the best ones, they go to fresh media, And you just kind of keep repeating this very simple process. So yeast have a budding mechanism where a mother cell will pop off a baby from one of their poles, and then they can keep dividing and adding new cells to the same cell, right? So in our early experiments that were just open-ended, we got these simple groups forming that have this beautiful fractal geometry. We had this easy mutation. It turns out it's just one mutation in a regulatory element of the cell that prevents daughter cells from separating. Super simple. Every time the cells divide, they pop off a baby, but remain attached. And so you get this sort of growing fractal branching pattern. Imagine something like a coral or maybe like a branching plant. They kind of look like that, and they end up becoming more spherical with these, you know, nice branches. We call our yeast snowflake yeast. And you have this life cycle where they grow until they start to have packing-induced strain. They run out of space, and now if they add more cells, they just break a branch. And so you have this emergent life cycle where they're growing, they're jamming, they're breaking branches, those little baby snowflakes pop off, and they even have a genetic bottleneck in this life cycle in that the base of the branch that came off is one cell. So as mutations arise, they get segregated between groups, and every group is basically clonal. Every cell in the group has the same genome.
5: Let me pause here. There's a lot of things going on. I want to keep track of them, see if I got you. So first of all, the big mutation is the one that doesn't let the daughter detach from the mother, right?
7: That's the key thing for forming simple groups. Correct. Yep. So we figured out what this mutation was. And when we started our long-term evolution experiment, we started them with basically one genotype, so one clone that already had this mutation engineered into it, but with replicate populations. Because what we want to understand is, how do these simple groups of cells evolve to become more complex? And I don't want that to be confounded by the mechanism through which they form groups in the first place. So we have actually 15 parallel evolving populations that started out the same in the beginning, but we actually have different metabolic treatments for them. So one of them is taking all their sugar and they are burning it up with aerobic respiration, using air from the environment to respire their sugar. One of them, we broke their mitochondria in the very beginning, so they don't get to use respiration. They can only ferment. And they get a much lower energetic payoff from that. But they don't have to worry about oxygen diffusion anymore. So sort of a trade-off there. And then one of them can do both. It first ferments and then it respires.
5: Okay. So when you spoke of 15 different lines, They all have the property that their daughters will stay attached. But then you say some get to use oxygen in this advantageous way for their metabolism through respiration. Others have to use fermentation.
7: Which is how you make beer, by the way.
5: Yeah. Okay. So we have different ways. And then you said some of them at least don't have to worry about oxygen diffusion. What's the worry? What is the scary thing about oxygen diffusion?
7: So we thought initially that the ones that could use oxygen would be the ones that evolved the most interesting multicellular traits. But it turns out that they've actually stayed very simple for almost 10,000 generations. They haven't done that much in the last 8,950 generations.
5: They peaked early.
7: They peaked early. And they're only about six times bigger than the ancestor. And we don't see any beginnings of cell differentiation. They're just simple, kind of bigger snowflakes. The anaerobic ones, they have evolved to be more than 20,000 times bigger than their ancestors.
5: What?
7: Yes.
5: Six in one case, 20,000 in the other case?
7: Yeah, yeah, yeah. And it turns out that this is because there's a trade-off that's introduced by oxygen. If you form a body, and oxygen is this valuable resource that if you get it, you can grow a lot more. Mm-hmm. But it can't diffuse very far into the organism. Then all of a sudden, the bigger you are, the smaller a proportion of your cells are able to access this really valuable resource, and your growth rate just falls off a cliff.
5: Oh, wow. Your interior is so small compared to your surface.
7: Exactly. The bigger you are, the larger your radius is, the smaller a proportion of your biomass has access to oxygen. And so in our case, the anaerobic line, they've done the interesting things because they're not being constrained by oxygen. They've evolved large size. They've evolved all these interesting behaviors, and they're solving all these fundamental multicellular problems.
5: If I'm hearing you right, you're saying something like that the anaerobic ones, because they don't get this sugar high from the availability of oxygen early on, they have to be resourceful. They have to come up with all kinds of other innovations, and they do.
7: So, yeah, I like the way you phrase that. But to be just a little bit more precise with our system.
5: Yeah, please.
7: The ones that have access to oxygen, as they get bigger and bigger, their slower and slower growth rates really push back against them and kind of act in the opposite direction of any benefits that come from size. But if you remove oxygen, now bigger is better. The smaller ones go extinct and the bigger ones win. And then they figure out a way to get bigger. And they can really push the envelope on size and explore large size in a way that the ones with oxygen can't, because they're getting pushed back on by growth rate. But then as they get bigger and tougher, they actually start to have real trade-offs that are created by forming big bodies. They're so big that now they're struggling to bring sugar in to these groups because they're actually becoming macroscopic. You know, they're bigger than fruit flies now. They're large. Yeah.
5: That's wild.
7: Yeah. And they also face another constraint. Early I mentioned that they grow and would normally break due to physical strain arising from packing problems. But they solve that by figuring out how to make tough bodies, by making their cells long enough that they actually wrap around one another and entangle. This is now a vining procedure where if you break one branch of a vine, you know, the ivy's still not coming off your shed. I live in Atlanta. I'm tugging ivy on trees and sheds all the time, and it's very difficult because entanglement percolates those forces throughout the entire, you know, entangled structure. And so now you don't just break one bond to break apart the snowflake yeast. You have to break apart hundreds of thousands. And it becomes much, much tougher as a material. And we even understand the genetic basis of this, all the way up to the physics. It's really cool to be able to watch mutations arising that change the properties of cells that underpin emergent multicellular changes, which natural selection can see and can act upon and can sort of drive innovation in that multicellular space.
6: It's all very surprising, right? Because he's got this hypothesis going on the basis of what we believe about the importance of oxygen. And we even talk about it when we're looking for other planets and life on other planets. Will there be oxygen? And is there water? And all this stuff that we're really so certain is what's needed to really accelerate life and life radiating. But now he's amazingly saying, well, maybe that's just not the case. Here you have these oxygen hogs that got stuck.
5: Oh, I love your exobiology perspective on this. I wouldn't have thought of that. That's so interesting. I don't know what to make of it. To me, it sort of sounded like if you've got a hand tied behind your back and you're forced to ferment, you're going to be resourceful. You're going to be like that old folk saying about whatever doesn't kill you makes you stronger or something
6: right. Like
5: that.
6: And evolution, as they always remind me, is not just mutation. It's mutation and environmental pressure. So it's the hostility of the environment in some sense that drives the mutation.
5: Interesting point. We will hear more from Will after the break.

0: Welcome back to The Joy of Why. We're here with Will Ratcliffe, and we're discussing the evolution of multicellularity. I'd like to get into a question about clusters versus organisms. What would make an organism different than a colony? And how do you know which kind of thing you're getting through these selection experiments?
1: It's a great question, and it really cuts to the core of what do we mean by multicellularity. And I think a lot of confusion in my field for the last half a century has come down to poorly resolved questions of philosophy. But what do we mean by these words? And people inadvertently speaking at cross purposes. Okay, so part of this is that the word multicellular really means three different things, and we're not very clear with our language. It's treated as a noun in English to say, multicellularity, but it's really an adjective which modifies different nouns. So you could have a multicellular group. That's just, a group that contains more than one cell. You could have a multicellular Darwinian individual, and that is a multicellular group which participates in the process of evolution as an entity at the group level. So something which reproduces, where mutations can arise, which generate novelty in a multicellular trait, and which natural selection can act on,

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1: Don't have this kind of reproductive specialization, but over millions of generations of multicellular adaptation, you get organisms that have now cellular parts, where those parts work together to allow the organism to do things that it couldn't have done before. And an important part of that is specialization.
2: Just to make sure I get that point, what does it mean to be in the line of descent in relation to skin cells versus what, like gonadal cells?
1: Yeah, sperm and eggs. And this isn't a strict requirement, right? You could have something like plants that don't have this type of line of descent segregation. But nonetheless, you know, if you look at a tree, it makes flowers, it makes seeds, right? You have this differentiation into cells that will be the reproductive structures and those that don't. If you're a wood cell, you just give up your life to make wood, right? Wood is basically a series of tubes. You differentiate into a tube and then you die.
2: They're doing it for the good of the multicellular group or something.
1: That's right. And it's also for the good of their own genome.
2: And their genome.
1: Because usually those that are on the line of descent are related to them.
2: Mm-hmm.
1: And that's how you kind of square it. So there's apparent altruism at the level of the cell, but there isn't really altruism at the level of the genome.
2: Mm-hmm. Because, I mean, when you start talking about Darwinian adaptation at the level of the group, I hear Richard Dawkins' British accent in my ear drilling in that there's no selection except at the level of the gene. And then if it were Stephen Jay Gould talking to me, he would say there's no selection except at the level of the individual.
1: Yes.
2: I think I'm oversimplifying, but group selection is where people traditionally start yelling at you.
1: That's correct. You're totally right. And I think there should be some sociological studies on this in evolutionary biology, because it has been much more, do you believe the consensus rather than like actually rigorously thinking through it. And in the last 15, 20 years, I'd say the anti-group selection sentiment that was very powerful all the way up through the 2000s has mostly melted away as people have embraced more pluralistic philosophies that, like, there is sort of one evolutionary process. You can view it through different perspectives. Sometimes it makes more sense to use a group selection model. And I think if we're thinking about individuals in the Gould sense, selection acting on the traits of individuals, for multicellular organisms, those individuals are groups.
2: Of course. That's why it's always a little bit of a confusing distinction, right? I mean, the individual is made of other things.
1: Yes. And people are happy to sort of round them up to just one. But there was a point where it wasn't just one. It was a simple group. And it wasn't so clear that that group was an individual. Like a snowflake yeast, you can break off any cell, put it into its own flask of media, and it'll turn back into another snowflake yeast, right? That wouldn't happen with one of my arm cells. Now, if you go for a really long time in my experiment, that stops happening. But in the beginning, cells are just in groups as vehicles. And then over time, they gain enough adaptations as a consequence of selection acting on the traits of groups and really caring about the fitness of groups, that cell level fitness outside of the context of groups starts to really take it on the nose. They don't do so well as being outside of groups anymore. And, you know, they're evolving the beginnings of division of labor, different cell states from one genome. This is unpublished work, so I want to be appropriately hedged here. But we've done like single cell RNA sequencing, and we can see new cell states evolving over the 5,000 generation time scale. We go from one sort of putative cell type to three. And we think we know what they're doing. Like, we think it's actually adaptive differentiation as opposed to just sort of noisy chaos.
2: If this pans out, it's saying that the cells have differentiated in their gene expression. Is that what you're saying?
1: Exactly. Into different sort of behaviors.
2: Well, all right. So you're seeing these interesting transitions in your lab. You're inducing them through the selection you're putting on. But to what extent do we think these multicellular transitions that you're provoking shed any light on what happened historically in the wild?
1: That's a great question. I mean, actually, I love that question because it's an important scientific question. It's something I've thought a lot about, in the sense that in order for our experiments to have meaning, they need to be somewhat generalizable. Now, I think the caveat here is that there is no one answer to how multicellularity evolved. It likely evolved in very different ways and for very different reasons in plants and animals and mushroom-forming fungi. You know, it's not a single thing. But nonetheless,

0: The thing that does unite it all is this evolutionary process. You have to have group formation. Those groups become units of selection, and they turn into organisms as a consequence of group adaptation. And that evolutionary process, while it might play out in different ways in different lineages, some of these things are fundamental. So that transition to individuals that become organisms, that's universal. And size is universal. And the physical side effects that come with size, scaling laws, challenges with diffusion, and the opportunities that come to break those trade-offs through innovations. Those things are all generalizable, even if they take different paths in different lineages, because they're all proximate creatures of their environment and their gene pool, right? And we've never seen those processes play out in nature. And I don't know that we ever will, because they're historical things that we don't have the actual samples to see it. And one of the things that we can do is, while we are not saying this is how multicellularity evolved in any one lineage, what we're saying is this is how multicellularity can evolve, and this is how some of these things that maybe looking in hindsight, you think you need really complex developmental control. Oh, actually, it turns out you don't, because physics gives you all these things for free that are kind of noisy, but they work, and you can bootstrap those into your evolutionary life cycle and build upon them without necessarily having to evolve those traits for a reason. So a lot of things in our experiment have turned out to be easier than we expected. And while the details may differ, I suspect that some version of these things that we're seeing in our experiment play out in the different transitions in nature.
1: You seem to have some practice with answering that question. You have thought about that one a lot. I like that answer.
0: Thanks.
1: Well, all right. You mentioned earlier a scientist named Rich Lenski, who had done this very long-term evolution experiment with bacteria, and that's been passed on now. Do you have a Jeff Barrick lined up? You're not quite close to retirement yet, I don't suppose, but have you thought about this? Is this experiment going to outlive you, I guess, is what I'm asking.
0: I would hope so. But first of all, I want to say I would be remiss if I didn't say that our experiment is actually run in my lab by Ozan Bozdag, who's a research scientist with me, who started the multi as a postdoc in 2016. And it's, you know, kept working and kept succeeding. And he's making his career essentially running this experiment. So, like, without Ozan, I wouldn't be here doing this. He's the one that kind of figured out how to really make it work. So I'd actually be interested in doing this a little bit differently, perhaps, than the way the LTEE has been run, which is I want to run the standard multi myself, but I wouldn't mind doing like a multiverse type thing and have collaborators or others that were interested in running their own version of the experiment. There's no reason that it has to be one timeline. I mean, you know, we could go all Loki.
1: I see. Separate universes doing the experiment.
0: Sure. I mean, we already have kits that we send to teachers where they can evolve their own snowflake yeast or do experiments with predators.
1: Wow.
0: We're actually making a new kit this summer for these hydrodynamic flow behaviors that we've been observing, that snowflake yeast actually act like volcanoes or sea sponges, pulling nutrients through their bodies and up and shooting them up at the center of the group, which totally overcomes diffusion limitation. But also, if scientists want to work on our system, then I think if we democratize this and make it a resource for the community, science benefits, right?
1: So you've been very good about responding to what are some aggressive questions here. Do you ever find it discouraging? And do you ever think about, you know, I don't need this aggravation?
0: Not for a long time. I felt mostly like good vibes from the broader community for many years now. But when I was just starting out, I did have some experiences that were discouraging. Like Carl Zimmer, like, had interviewed me for the New York Times and then got a bunch of critiques and then re-interviewed me. And I, as a postdoc, had to like defend myself to very senior faculty that I really looked up to. And that didn't feel very good. It felt sort of like I wasn't welcome in those communities, where it seemed like at the time maybe we were just and trying to spin a good story and there wasn't much substance there. That definitely affected my own approach to science and my own thoughts on inclusion and just being really supportive of younger scientists. Anytime you critique a paper in my field, you might think you're critiquing the senior scientist on the paper, but they usually have a graduate student or a postdoc who wrote the thing. And it's their life for years. And they're the ones that really feel their critique, right? And so criticism is critical for science. And I love good, rigorous, critical debate. Like, I hang out with physicists and mathematicians. In those communities, yes, it's a sign of respect to be direct, to ask hard questions, and to endeavor to get at the truth. And I really like that. But at the same time, I love writing why I like a paper. I love writing why I think this paper is important and how it changes the way I think about a field. And so when I'm reviewing papers in grants, the first thing I do is write detailed review of why the paper is important and cool. Even if I have major concerns and questions, which I will get to, I always make time to acknowledge the importance of the work. And similarly, like in the context of multicellularity, I'm always trying to bring new people into the field. Like, we're pluralists. We want new people to come in. We want you to bring your systems and your ideas. There isn't just one way of thinking about this. I think those early experiences that I had were fairly rough and made me sort of avoid interacting with those communities maybe for longer than I wish I had in hindsight.
1: Do you think the harsh criticism, or at least penetrating criticism, did it sharpen you up? Do you think it improved the work? Did you write better discussion sections? Did you write more persuasive introductions?
0: Perhaps. Well, you remember when you asked me, you know, what's the importance of your work? And I had a polished answer, and that's because I've been challenged on this enough times over the last 15 years that I had to really think hard about that, right? And certainly thinking hard about it changes the way you do your science, right? You develop the areas that you think are more general and more impactful as opposed to just doing the next experiment. Mm-hmm. That being said, the criticisms, the sharp and penetrating criticisms, I've always appreciated because that makes your science better. The criticisms that are simply dismissive are the ones that I always have found the hardest, the most frustrating. Because, you know, if someone says, and I've gotten this a lot, it's cool what you do, but snowflake yeast aren't multicellular. I mean, then I have to question, okay, am I going to spend the next 10 minutes explaining the philosophy behind what multicellularity is? Like, there isn't just one thing here, right? And so it's the sort of dismissive side of the criticism that I've found the least productive. Whereas, like, sharp, penetrating, tough questions, I mean, we're scientists. We kind of like that stuff.
1: So good. Thank you, Will. I really appreciate it because, you know, you have fielded that I've tried my best to sort of simulate those tough questions and give you a chance to respond to them. So maybe in the future you can just play this for some of those people. Save your breath.
0: That's right.
1: Anyway, it's been really a great pleasure talking to you.
0: Likewise. So much.
1: Thank you very much. So we've had Will Ratcliffe with us talking about the evolution of multicellularity, and it has really been fun. Thank you.
0: Thanks, Steve.
1: What about that? Do you have any personal experiences with that, or maybe you've seen it with your own students?
2: Oh,
1: or?
2: Man, I'm still a student of the subject. And even now, it really resonated in that it can be very discouraging if someone's dismissive. He's exactly right. It's okay if somebody's like really critical and you're exploring together and you're going to get to the answer. If it's right, it's right. If it's wrong, it's wrong. But to be dismissive, that is something that it's not only hard to hear, it sort of engenders a little bit of distrust, I think, because there's something about that that doesn't feel like the program, you know?
1: The person who would dismiss you, you feel like I don't trust that person so much anymore.
2: When I hear people being dismissive, it doesn't have to just be at me. I get a little suspicious. Yeah.
1: Uh-huh. Like they have another agenda about self-promotion or something
2: maybe,
1: else?
2: Maybe, yeah, you know, something. Because aren't we here because we're driven by excitement and curiosity that so emanates from him? And what a great colleague to have. I want to get a letter of review from him. I want him to review one of my papers. But what a great colleague. That's what you want people to bring to the table. And yeah, you want people to tell you, you know, this isn't the right direction if it really isn't, and to explain why and, you know, be able to navigate that. But that requires real engagement.
1: Something about his phrasing that to be dismissed is not productive. I thought that was such an interesting operational word to use. I mean, not that it's insulting or hurtful. It's not productive.
2: Yeah. And it can take the wind out of your sails because then there isn't anything to discuss.
1: Yeah.
2: Right? If you have something to hang on to and a point to respond to with a compelling, rational, mathematical, formal, experimental argument, whichever avenue is required, that you can keep going.
1: It doesn't help you be a better scientist. It doesn't help you make new discoveries to just be dismissed like that. Well, this has been so much fun talking to you about this episode.
2: Always.
1: I can't wait to do the next one.
2: Thanks for listening. 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
1: 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Our theme music is from APM Music. The episode art is by Peter Greenwood, and our logo is by Jackie King and Christina Armitage. 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I'm your host, Steve Strogatz. 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
3: This is Bird Note. Ornithologist and poet J. Drew Lanham often writes about his experience as a black man in the outdoors, both the joy of being in nature and the racism he faces in the field. Sometimes that's led him to bird in places that others might overlook. And one time, looking for sparrows inspired a poem celebrating these little brown birds.
4: Sparrow envy. Were I the sparrow, brown-backed, skittish, and small, I would find haven in thorniest thickets, search far and wide for fields lain fallow, treasure the unkempt, worship the unmown, covet the weed-strewn row. I would slink between sedges, chip unseen from brambles, skulk deep within hedges, and desire the ditches grown wild. I would find great joy in the mist-sodden morning, sing humble pleas from the highest weeds, and plead for the gray days to stay.
3: 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I'm Mark Bramhill.
5: Marcia Mellow is hard to miss. She's textbook free spirit, two long braids, velvet pants, a plastic daffodil pinned to her cap. Marcia sings and plays slide guitar on Commercial Street in Provincetown.
6: I think people say my music is happy music. It's not like sad, melancholy, bring you down stuff.
5: Marcia started busking 10 years ago, but she's been playing guitar for most of her life.
6: My fingers were so sore the first day I played, I put masking tape on the fingers and kept playing. But I always loved the sound of it, I guess. The strings was for me.
5: Marcia says she busks on the street every day from May to November. She plays for 2 hours at a time.
6: It's exciting and you meet people and people are dancing. It makes me feel like I'm doing something right.
5: On a good day, Marcia says, she makes more than $60 from busking. On a bad one, she might earn less than 10.
6: We'll see, the rich people don't give money. It's a poor bum who lives under the dock will give you the last quarter.
5: Marcia says she makes some of her best money in the fall, after most performers leave for the season. In the summer, Provincetown is a mecca for street performers. Musicians, mimes, human statues. Surprisingly, there aren't a lot of turf battles.
6: We play 2 hours. It's like the kind of code that we all know. 2 hours and then passing on to somebody.
5: But Marcia has had to fight for her place on the street. In 2007, a local merchant started a petition to ban unnecessarily loud, excessive, or unusual noise. Marcia could have packed up and looked for gigs in local bars, but...
6: Not everybody goes to bars to hear music, and little kids can't go, and old people don't usually go either. And I think my music is suited for the street, because if I'm going to a blues club, I can't play my classical stuff. But, you know, if I'm on the street, I can play anything I want.
5: Busking in another city like Boston or New York just wasn't an option. Marcia's a 14th generation Cape Codder, and Provincetown is home. So she fought back. She wrote her own counter petition and spoke up at town hall. But it wasn't enough. That summer, Provincetown passed a noise bylaw. It was a tough time for Marcia. The local paper printed a comic making fun of her as a clueless hippie. And to make matters worse, she started getting ticketed by police officers.
6: I was afraid to come out in the street and play very much, so I started cleaning houses with a friend, and then my wrist started getting sore. And it was terrible. I call it the summer of hate as opposed to the summer of love.
5: Eventually, Marcia found a lawyer to take on the case pro bono. He argued that busking is free speech, and in August of 2007, the bylaw was removed. The town waived Marcia's tickets, and she went back to the street.

0: For Marcia, playing on the street is about connecting with people.
1: A couple of years ago, there was a busker, and he said, you know, you're not looking at the people. You're looking down, or you're just playing for yourself. You got your eyes closed, but people want to be looked at.
0: Marcia's obvious warmth earned her compliments and cash, but she doesn't make quite enough from busking to eke out a living. So she has a small side business selling glass ornaments and perfume bottles.
1: It's all right for a second job, but I'm in a lonely garage and, you know, I'm just sitting there. The music is definitely the first.
0: When it gets too cold and empty for Marcia to play in Provincetown, she spends time recording CDs in London. While she's here, though, she's focused on bringing music and joy to the street.
1: I'm just, like, so blessed to have the talent that make people happy, and because all my life, it's been the theme of my life has been music, and now it's, like, to the point where I can just actually do it, and I love it, and I'm so happy when I do.
0: For WCAI's Creative Life, I'm Mallory Falk.

0: One morning I heard the people on the news talking about a football game that they called the Super Bowl that had been played the day before. I called my friend Julian and asked him if he'd watched it, and he said he had. When I asked him what happened, I was not surprised to hear him say that he fell asleep. This is good. What else is television for? I'm Robert Skoglund in Tents Harbor, Maine.
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2: The sun is red, and I eat peanut butter near a bone-dry cattle trough in a dining chair in the high Nevada August desert. The day before, I woke up wet in the misty rain over Pando Aspen Grove and breathed in life from the world's largest living organism, a massive clone forest. Today, I breathe in the death of a different forest, burning hundreds of miles away and entering my lungs as a thin, then heavy, gray sadness. Antelope, Monitor, the Big Smoky Valley, I cut north, then west on Highway 50, and the loneliest road in America unfurls in front of me, a black carpet, heading into the smoky sunset.

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1: Up next is a postcard from the wind, an audio dispatch from Phil Corbett.
0: A light summer rain darkens the green stone walls of the old church, and a three-wheeled moto taxi rounds the corner. Oaxaca, Mexico, and the Sierra Norte are visible through the mist. On the flat bed of the moto taxi is a sound system, advertising the big fight. Tonight, it says, Lucha Libre. The ring is in the center of an old tiled parking garage, and colorful flags flitter above. The men wear extravagant costumes, bright masks, spandex, leather boots, and they fly through the air, launching off the ropes, pulling off incredible acrobatic flips and high kicks. The audience surrounds them, seated at floor level looking up, as a luchador called Endeavor launches himself 15 feet out of the ring directly onto his muscle-bound opponent, crashing into the folding chairs. Over by the sound system, I speak to Manuel El León Hernández, the announcer of tonight's fight.
2: Son personas normales, pero al momento en el que se visten, que se ponen una máscara.
3: These are ordinary people. 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They become they practically become immortal once they're up in the ring.
0: Postcards from the Wind are produced by me, Phil Corbett. A full 40-minute episode about Lucha Libre at thewind.org.

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I've always had jobs. Sometimes I've had two jobs at once. I grew up in a place where we didn't have any money. My parents both worked really hard, but sometimes it's just hard to get over that hump. You know what I mean? I grew up in a trailer park, and then as soon as I was old enough to get a job, I think I was around 14 or 15 years old, I bagged groceries, and I never stopped working until I was a mail carrier. And then finally, you know, when the Alabama Shakes was found, I could quit my job. It was like the best day of my life. One of the best days of my life, for sure. So I recorded the demo, but really, I was thinking about trashing it just because I didn't want to go back to this kind of throwback R&B deal, paint myself in a corner of like, I only do a few things. Like, I only have a few functions as a songwriter and as a singer. And I was just really leery of doing that again. And I had been staying in Topanga with my partner. She was going to finish writing her book. So we both had our own creative spaces. And at the end of the day, we would sit together on the porch and just talk about how our creative days went. So I went, sat down on the porch, and she was like, well, what did you do today? And I said, well, I did write something. And she was like, okay, let me hear it. And I was like, I don't know about it. I said, I think I took a step in the wrong direction. And she was like, well, let's hear it. And I played it. And immediately she was like, oh, that's it. That's a single. And I was like, I don't think so. I don't know if I want to, like, go back to this place. But she was like, you know, if you like it, there's something you like, then you should pursue it and just share that with people. It doesn't matter. And I was like, all right. So then I had decided, okay, I'm not going to trash this song. So I took it to the studio, and I showed it to Sean Everett, my engineer. And he was like,

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4: 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I'm talking into a drinking glass. It's late and I'm kind of punchy. Stay tuned.
5: The British, their final surrender in New York City after the signing of the peace treaty in 1783. Soon as the celebrations were over, Washington gathered his officers together in French's Tavern.
6: With a heart full of love and gratitude, I now take leave of you. I most devoutly wish that your latter days may be as prosperous and happy as your former ones have been glorious and honorable. I cannot come to each of you, but shall feel obliged if each of you will come and take me by the hand.
7: After the Revolutionary War, George Washington stood at the height of his military power. He was victorious, celebrated, and still in command of the army. At that moment, he could have seized control and installed himself as a dictator like Julius Caesar. Instead,
5: gave that talk where everyone in the tavern was crying. He gets an officer's salute on his way out. He takes a barge across and he rides immediately. Greeted in every town as a conquering hero. Rode down to where Congress was then meeting in Annapolis and offered his resignation.
7: And then he went home.
5: He promised his wife that he'd be home by Christmas and rode through 2 days to get back to Mount Vernon, and he kept that promise. That was who he was.
7: Like the Roman leader Cincinnatus, who stepped away from his office and returned to his farm, Washington showed that true greatness lies not only in wielding power, but in knowing when to give it up. Hello, friends. I'm Jeffrey Rosen, President and CEO of the National Constitution Center, and this is Pursuit, the Founder's Guide to Happiness. Today's episode is Resolution, George Washington and the Discipline of Letting Go. We'll be joined by Ed Larson, Pulitzer Prize-winning author of The Return of George Washington, Uniting the States, 1783 to 1789. We'll also hear from filmmaker Ken Burns, who reflects on giving power up rather than trying to accumulate more. Ed Larson, it is an honor to welcome you to Pursuit. We're here to talk about George Washington, the greatest man of his age who embodied virtue. And one of the central virtues that he embodied was the fact that he gave up power at the close of the war and after his second term.
5: It's so great to be with you. So great to be with the National Constitution Center. George Washington was an extraordinary, extraordinary man in the sense that he embodied virtue. Now, you said greatest man of his age. I'd put Ben Franklin as his equal. I think it's a pair. And they recognized this in each other. One thing Benjamin Franklin recognized in Washington, even though he disagreed on certain things like slavery, he did recognize that Washington had this tremendous virtue. And chief among them was that he did not cling to power. Like Ben Franklin, they were happy, content, satisfied in their own skin. And he studied virtue. Even as a child, he liked the classics. He loved reading Shakespeare. He loved plays. The first thing he ever wrote was when he was young, he copied a book of virtue. And to him, self-control was central to these virtues. Now, Washington had grown up not expecting to inherit the plantation. He thought he would have to make his own way and became a surveyor, surveying land for Fairfax, but while out there buying the best parcels, because back then in America, the future lay on the frontier. So if he could acquire land, he could work up wealth. Back then, they had everything in your family in Virginia went to the first son. And George Washington was not the first son. He had older brothers. Fortunately for America, not for them, but for America, they died. And he ended up inheriting the plantation. But because he didn't know he was going to inherit the plantation, he had to make his own way. He ended up inheriting it and marrying the richest widow in Virginia. And that brought him wealth a different way. But he learned these virtues. And the virtue was he recognized who he was and he was comfortable. He listened to others. He weighed their advice and then moved forward based on that. He did this his whole life. It's why he wanted a cabinet that he listened to. It's why during the war, he would gather together all his chief lieutenants and talk about a battle ahead of time, listen to it, and move forward. So in that sense, because he recognized his own strengths and weaknesses and always wanted the good for the commonweal, because those were virtues that were captured in Shakespeare and were captured in the classics. He liked living on his plantation. He did not covet power. He was a member of the Continental Congress. After the Lexington Concord, the British were driven back to Boston, which was then like an island, a little peninsula of land, but it was like an island. And there were about 5,000 of them, 15,000 Continental militia from Rhode Island, Massachusetts, New Hampshire, Connecticut, surrounded them. And the Continental Congress decided they needed to nationalize that and not make this a regional war. So at John Adams and Ben Franklin's urging, they chose George Washington because he was a bit of a hero as the head of the Virginia militia during the French and Indian War. They put him in charge, but he vowed from the beginning that he would only serve as long as the war continued, that Congress was in control. Congress, which was the Republican government. It was representative of the colonies. And on every stop, he'd give a speech. And he said, I'm only doing this under Congress, and I will resign as soon as the war is over. So he did that. He made that pledge repeatedly, and he kept his words. During the Revolution, British propagandists would continually say, why are you revolting against England? Why are you're just going to change one monarch, King George, for another one, King George Washington? Because rebel leaders always become tyrants, and they would point to Oliver Cromwell in the English Civil War. They'd point to Caesar. Washington said, I'm not that way.
7: In March 1783 at Newburgh, Washington rejects an opportunity for him to set himself up as a military dictator in response to a suspected coup and appeals for virtue and patience on the part of the soldiers.
5: The troops had not been paid for years, and they weren't paid because Congress simply didn't have the money, because Congress did not have the power to tax. They didn't have the power to impose tariffs. They had no way to raise money. They relied on donations, as it were. Requisitions was the term they used, from the colonies or states. But very few states were actually paying them because Congress had no way to enforce them. And with the threat over from England, from the British, with the treaty coming, the states just stopped paying. So the Congress didn't have any money. And they also not just owed the veterans their due, the soldiers there too, they owned the creditors and foreign countries. And so to the extent they had any money, they paid it off to the foreign countries that they owed money to, like Holland, the Netherlands. And so there was this organized effort. Some people placed it on Horatio Gates. It was certainly some of Horatio Gates' lieutenants. They hoped to get Washington there as a leader. If not Washington, they were going with Gates. And so Washington knows exactly what's happening, and he orders the meeting canceled, and then he authorizes a later one, and he goes prepared. John Adams later said about George Washington, and John Adams knew him well because not only did he work with him during the Revolution, but he served as vice president when Washington was president, and he watched him up close. And he said that George Washington was the greatest political actor he'd ever seen in his life. He was pitch perfect. He was not a great speaker, though some of his writings are very good. But he was a great actor, which because he loved to watch plays, loved plays better than anything. So he was prepared, and he even has the style set. He gives his initial statement, and nobody had ever seen him wear glasses before. And he, right midway, he pulls out the glasses and puts them on. He says, to read a letter from one congressman saying he would back trying to get money to pay the troops. As he puts on the glasses, he says, you know, I have not only grown gray in service of my country, he was only like 50, but I've also grown blind. This act of showing vulnerability to the troops. And his speech there diffused a coup by the troops. The coup would have been successful, but he diffused the revolution with this call to Republican virtue that we are different. We revolted against a monarchy. We revolted against authoritarian rule. We will have authoritarian rule if we have a coup by the military. We have to trust in the Republican government, and I will do whatever I can to get payments for the troops. Eventually, it took a new constitution to do that. But he made that point at Newburgh. And to capture how important that was, we tend to think about either the Declaration of Independence or the Constitution as the birthplace of the Republic. Philadelphia, where the National Constitution Center is. But these veterans who were there to hear Washington's talk later said Newburgh was the birthplace of the Republic.
7: And then in June 1783, he issues that crucial circular letter where he calls for an indissoluble union of the states, a sacred regard to public justice, the adoption of peace establishment, and the prevalence of that pacific and friendly disposition among the people of the United States, which will induce them to forget their local prejudices and policies to make those mutual concessions which are requisite to the general prosperity, and in some instances to sacrifice their individual advantages to the interest of the community.
5: And then you add to that, Washington stays on as commander, and in one of his final acts, he writes the circular letter to the states, which is a plea for Republican virtue that we need a stronger government. The Articles of Confederation do not work. We need a national government. And that circular letter was sent to all the governors of all 13 states. They were asked to publicize it. And he did this as a retiring commander-in-chief because they knew that the British were going to leave New York and then he was going to resign. And that circular letter to the states became the best-known public document of the age, second only to the Declaration of Independence. And if you went to 4th of July ceremonies all across America during the years from 1783 to the Constitution, during those 4 or 5 years, two documents typically would be read, the Declaration of Independence and the Circular Letter to the States. And both are pleas for Republican virtue. Both capture the sense that the people are sovereign and the people should rule, not an authoritarian, not a George Washington, not any other military leader, not a Horatio Gates. The people should rule through their elected representative. The idea of rule of law, the idea of popular sovereignty through a fairly elected representatives, that is captured in both documents. The other thing I would add is John Adams' Thoughts on Government pamphlet, which comes out in April of that year. And that captures all these same things. And Washington embraced this Thoughts on Government by Adams. That was the sense coming out of that year.
7: So fascinating. Washington's conception of Republican virtue as the rule of law, ruled by the people rather than by a sovereign or a Caesar or a king. And for Washington, political self-government required personal self-government.
5: And he had vowed to step down. And so as soon as the British they had their final surrender in New York City after the signing of the peace treaty in 1783. Washington offered his resignation, and then it was late in December. He didn't even stay for the celebrations. He'd become to be known in America as America's Fabius, which was a Roman general who had this process of retreating before a superior enemy to wear them down, which is how Washington won the Revolutionary War. Now he became known as Cincinnatius. That was the Roman general who had twice, when Rome was threatened, left his farm and led the armies to save Rome and then resigned and retired. And as a result of that, that's why they had the Society of Cincinnatius that became the Society of the former officers of the Revolutionary War and their oldest descendants, capturing this sense that we, the American military, are not there in a republic to take power, to rule it as so many places. We are there to serve under a republican government and then retire. And of course, this town of Cincinnati in Ohio was named in honor of this person who became first in war, first in peace, and first in the hearts of the countrymen, as much because he resigned power as because he led the revolution and then led the country.
7: Fascinating. Why was Union important to Washington?
5: Remember, he had fought battles, most of the battles actually, more battles were fought in New Jersey than any place else. He'd fought in Massachusetts. He'd fought battles in Pennsylvania. Of course, in Virginia, famously, Yorktown was down there. There were battles in New York, major battles. So he'd moved around, and he'd gotten to know the governors of all these states and worked very closely with them. Governor Clinton of New York was probably his closest friend. Governor Clinton famously named his two children. One was George Washington Clinton, and the other was Martha Washington Clinton, the daughter. And he viewed himself as an American. The two first people to use that term to apply to themselves were Washington and Franklin. They no longer, Washington had called himself a Virginian, but now he called himself an American. And he believed that the country was stronger and better as a unified whole. Indeed, that's why he went to the Constitutional Convention. That's why Ben Franklin went to the Constitutional Convention. They believed we needed a national market economy, that we were all really Americans.
6: In contemplating the causes which may disturb our union, it occurs as a matter of serious concern that any ground should have been furnished for characterizing parties by geographical discriminations, northern and southern, Atlantic and Western, whence designing men may endeavor to excite a belief that there is a real difference of local interests and views.
5: And he thought the diversity of the whole would make the country more resilient against faction taking over, against tyranny, against a ruler, because he feared that somebody like a Patrick Henry wanted to peel off just the South where he could have some sort of authoritarian rule, a slavetocracy of some sort. Washington liked the fact that Pennsylvania and New York, New England was different, and that that diversity would help keep the freedom of the whole, and that the balance between the Senate, which was elected by the states back then, not by the people, and the House of Representatives from small districts, and a president who believed in Republican virtue, and a court. He thought that sort of balance would keep individual freedom. Because really, when you think about it, all men are created equal and endowed by their creator with certain inalienable rights. Among these are life, liberty, and the pursuit of happiness. And happiness for them didn't mean going to Vegas and having a good time. Happiness meant virtue, not intruding on others. Jefferson used that phrase, pursuit of happiness, rather than property, which some of the state constitutions use, because for him, happiness is broader than property. It's not just getting things. And part of that is having virtue. So virtue is the center of the Declaration of Independence, and the purpose is not to serve kings. Really, when you think about it, divine right of kings is idea that was before it, the idea that the Stuarts were playing with, that the, was picked up by the Georges in England, that was prominent under Louis XIV, XV, and XVI in France. This is
8: All the people just serve us. Now, as Washington perceived it, the Declaration of Independence, the whole purpose of the revolution was just the reverse.
7: Absolutely inspiring. Tell us about Washington's idea about the relation between personal self-government and political self-government as expressed in his farewell address.
8: He agreed with all of the key revolutionary leaders. These same sentiments were expressed by Thomas Jefferson, by John Adams, by Benjamin Franklin. They all believed it deeply. You needed virtuous leaders and you needed virtuous people. They went hand in hand. So you need self-control. You can't have leaders that are grasping and seeking after power for themselves or for their friends. And he had people in mind in his private letters, examples of people who did not have Republican virtue, were seeking after their own power and their own gain. It's pretty clear that he has Patrick Henry in mind. And later, Alexander Hamilton, who believed similarly, and Thomas Jefferson had Aaron Burr in mind. And Washington had all the fame he could possibly want, as did Ben Franklin and Thomas Jefferson and John Adams. Well, John Adams never had as much as he wanted, but for most people, it would have been satisfactory. But they all believed that the people needed to retain virtue. That's why Thomas Jefferson was so big, as you'd say, on having farmers, agrarian republic, because he thought that small landowners instinctively had this sense of popular virtue. In their private letters, Washington would express this, that he had to demonstrate the self-control.
7: Franklin and Washington note that all previous republics have gone the way of Greece and Rome, and citizens have surrendered their liberties to tyrants like Caesar in exchange for cheap luxuries and bread and circuses. At the end of his presidential term in his farewell address and at the end of his life, did Washington believe that Americans were capable of virtuous self-mastery, or did he think that we too might go the way of Greece and Rome?
8: I think he was hopeful, simply given his nature. At the end of his life, he was concerned. He hated the rise of partisanship, but he was very concerned because the Constitution doesn't conceive of partisan politics. That is, two political parties dominating Congress, the president being a partisan role. He always tried to serve as nonpartisan as president. That's why he had a mixed cabinet of different people. When the Congress first started, the members were not elected, and it's not designed to be elected under partisan tickets. He complains about that in his wonderful farewell address, that this partisanship, the Constitution wasn't drafted for it, it doesn't encapsulate Republican virtue. People should vote for the best person for the job. The officers later formed this organization, the Society of Cincinnatius. So the society of officers going forward that viewed themselves as creating a new leadership group for America, they didn't call themselves the Society of Washington. They were picking one aspect of Washington to represent. And that was the Republican virtue of the Cincinnatius version of George Washington.
6: Gentlemen, in every act of my administration, I have sought the happiness of my fellow citizens. My system for the attainment of this object has uniformly been to overlook all personal, local, and partial considerations. George Washington, in a letter to Boston selectmen in 1795.
7: When we return, we'll hear from Ken Burns about how Washington's choice set the path for America's future.

0: This is Pursuit, the Founder's Guide to Happiness. I'm Jeffrey Rosen.
1: I anticipate with pleasing expectation that retreat in which I promise myself to realize without alloy the sweet enjoyment of partaking in the midst of my fellow citizens, the benign influence of good laws under a free government, the ever favorite object of my heart, and the happy reward, as I trust, of our mutual cares, labors, and dangers.
0: When George Washington stepped away from the presidency and relinquished power, he embodied the classical virtue of self-mastery, overcoming his own interests in the service of the public good. Here's filmmaker Ken Burns, who's been working on the American Revolution documentary series that premieres November 16th, 2025.
2: When I was making the Franklin film, I thought, oh man, he's as important as Washington. I've just finished the revolution. I go, no, we don't have a country without him. We just don't have a country without him. And first of all, has a presence and a rectitude about him that is so impressive. He's taller than everybody else, but he uses it in a very subtle and, I think, elegant way. And even though he's got a Virginian's prejudice of hating New Englanders, he realizes that some of his best fighters are the New Englanders. He's got a Virginia planters, enslavers thing about, I don't want any blacks in my army. As Jane Kaminsky said, he has the hard no of a Virginia planter, but he's willing to revise it when he realizes, I need these men, and they fought well, and they've already fought well before I showed up on the scene. He's able to understand his role in relationship to Congress, and he's able to inspire his soldiers at the deepest level when their enlistments are out. He is indispensable to every aspect of this project. We wouldn't be here. John Adams had even asked him to take a kind of royal, kingly or princely title, and he said, President of the United States is enough. And I think at the end of the day, George Washington, for all the flaws, he understood it, and we have a country thanks to him.
0: So powerful. Just doing the work without expectation as to result.
2: That's exactly right. And I think where we've gotten off is that we think it is about the reward at the end of the journey, but it's actually the journey. Process is the most important thing. I mean, we have an unfortunate thing in which we believe that you measure richness by one measuring stick, and there are so many. I am rich in daughters. I am rich in freedom from the vagaries of the thing that my profession calls the industry. I own all of my films because I made sacrifices that have permitted that to happen. It meant somebody didn't say, you need to make this longer or shorter. There's not been that suit, as they're called in the industry, behind giving notes. We have scholars, and they say, didn't get that right, or it wasn't Thursday night, it was early Friday morning, or it was 4, not 6. Filmmaking is becoming very, very simple for me these days. Not that I know the answer. I don't. I can make a decision on the end of Tuesday and Wednesday morning, and what idiot made that thing? But I know to say what idiot made that thing. I'm not imprisoned by the need to defend something that's not defendable. And I'm also certain, if it is defendable, that I'll say, nope, that's the way we're going to do it, at least for now. Those are really important things to be improved on as you're telling complex histories of the United States, which happens to be my calling. And I feel extremely lucky that by age 22, I knew what I was supposed to be doing. But you cannot continue it without a certain degree of resolution and freedom from expectations of others. And that's a really hard thing. You want to develop more and more sense of wishing to be educated. It's about the act of resolution combined with action, combined with the discipline to stay with it. Less is almost always more.
1: Promote then, as an object of primary importance, institutions for the general diffusion of knowledge. In proportion as a structure of government gives force to public opinion, it is essential that public opinion should be enlightened.
0: In his list of 13 virtues, Ben Franklin defined resolution with a memorable catchphrase, "Resolve to perform what you ought, perform without fail what you resolve." It inspired me to write a song about resolution, "Do What You Resolve." Here's baritone James Martin with Jennifer Blythe at the piano.

0: Thanks for listening, friends. I'm thrilled that my new book is out in October 2025. It's called The Pursuit of Liberty: How Hamilton versus Jefferson Ignited the Lasting Battle Over Power in America. Please order online or check it out at a bookstore near you. Pursuit, The Founder's Guide to Happiness, is produced by PRX Productions for the National Constitution Center. From PRX, the team is Genevieve Sponsler, Courtney Florentine, David Newtown, Sandra Lopez-Monsalve, Tommy Bazarian, and Pedro Rafael Rosado. The executive producer of PRX Productions is Jocelyn Gonzalez. The voice actor is Charlie Warren. From the NCC, our team is Annie Stone, Griffin Ritchie, and Bill Pollack. Music and lyrics by Jeffrey Rosen, with arrangements by Greg Stroman. The songs and incidental music feature baritone James Martin, with Jennifer Blythe at the piano, and Greg Stroman on trombone for the theme song. I'm Jeffrey Rosen. In our next episode, The Life of Alexander Hamilton, with historian Stephen Knott. 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
1: Up next, Hidden Kitchens takes us to a dark corner of America's past, to the World War II internment camps where more than 100,000 people of Japanese descent, most of them American citizens, were incarcerated without trial for the duration of the war. The Kitchen Sisters, producers Nikki Silva and Davia Nelson, explore the impact of the internment on Japanese cooking and culture in America in a story they call Weenie Royale.
2: My name is Akemi Tamaribuchi, and I'm third-generation Japanese-American. During World War II, my family was interned in Tule Lake internment camp. I'm positive that so many of the dishes that I grew up eating stemmed from what they had in camp and how they incorporated that into their tastes. Fried bologna with a little sugar and a little soy sauce on top, hot dogs and everything. They use things like ketchup and hot water for soup bases. We eat ketchup on everything. Weenie Royale and Hamburger Royale, they're my favorites. Sunday mornings we always had sliced hot dogs mixed with eggs with soy sauce and a little oyster sauce, stir-fried in with some onions over rice.
3: My father was Ito Ikemoto. Everybody called him Ed. He made that his official name after the war. He was a grocer. He had three grocery stores, and he lost them all, of course. My name's Howard Ikemoto. After the war, a lot of the Japanese came back to places like Sacramento, and they had no jobs. And a lot of them got pickup trucks and became gardeners. When I was 12 years old, I would go every Saturday to work with my father. Every lunch, all the Japanese gardeners would meet in front of people that they were mowing lawns for. We used to eat rice with one plum in the middle, and then maybe have a slice of Spam, corned beef hash out of a can. That was part of our main diet in camp. And while they were having their lunch, they would talk about the camps, which was the prime of their life.
4: My name is Tammy Takahashi. I'm a native of San Francisco. I went to UC Berkeley in the 30s, the depths of depression. I lived my whole life here, except for the 4 years of World War II. Everybody, if they had a drop of Japanese blood, 1/16, we were all gathered up and put into camps. Our camp, Topaz, each person was given a tin pie plate that held our meals. Even now, 70 years later, if I look at a tin pie plate, it brings back memories.

0: My name is Moss Kawaguchi. I'm 79 years old. When I was evacuated, they sent me over to Tamfram Racetrack. I had to live in a stable 6 months. You can still see the hairs on the floor. You can still smell the horses. They told us that you're supposed to bring your own mess gear. Being a Boy Scout, I knew what to bring. They had a big hall. All 8,000 of us had to march in there with your mess gear in hand.
1: You lined up for your food and then sat down at these long tables and ate there. Everybody squeezed in where they could. Just broke apart the family because the kids were running around. There was no family dinner.
2: Somebody else was cooking your dinner. It wasn't your mother. That part of the family life was just institutionalized. My name is Jean Wilkotsky Houston. I was 7 years old. We went to Manzanar. It was bleak, desert.
3: The cook in our mess hall and Block 11 was a Coast Guard military cook, a grizzly old cranky guy, not very friendly disposed to the idea of children and women. It was determined that only children from birth to 12 years of age would be given 6 ounces of milk, maximum. And I was pregnant, but he wouldn't give me any milk.
1: We were very unused to eating potatoes. It's not something that was part of our regular diet. My father and mother ate rice every day of their life. Rice is certainly a soul food for Japanese Americans.
4: They had dirt floors in the barracks. My great-grandmother would dig a hole and ferment her own rice wine or sake and store it buried in the dirt. That was a big secret. It wasn't allowed in camps.
5: Every block had sake makers. Everybody had any connection with the mess hall. They scrape all the rice off the bottom of the pan and go make sake. My name is Jim Yamaichi. I spent 3 years in Tui Lake. You see that concrete thing over there? There used to be a guard tower in that corner. That's the slaughterhouse where they slaughtered the hogs, rendering the fat. The soap was made right there and took into the mess hall. Is where the chicken coop used to be. Tui Lake was one of the biggest farm camps. We supplied most of all the vegetables to other camps. 3,800 acres of farmland. Internees did the farming. You bring a carload of hot dogs and by tons. We eat hot dogs for days, you know.
1: My father decided he was going to have a family dinner Christmas time, and he was going around the camp bragging to his friends that he was going to have a goose for Christmas. Everybody was mocking him. There was no place to cook a goose, and then where are you going to get a goose anyway, right? Tule Lake is a flyway for Canadian geese. So he dug this trench and laid down, put some gunny sack over himself, and put feed in the trench. And sure enough, the geese came down and their wings were trapped. My father threw the gunny sack onto the geese. Every barrack had this potbelly stove, and he actually roasted it in there. And we had our Christmas goose.
6: My name is Shosei Hanayama, minister of Watson Buddhist Temple. After World War II in Yokohama, so many Americans came, Army and Navy, and they brought, you know, a hot dog. It's an American cuisine, you know, on every Independence Day. They have a contest in New York City. Japanese young guy, you know, every year he ate over 50 hot dogs he ate in a couple of minutes.
7: 6 years, Nathan's hot dog eating contest. Takiro Kobayashi hoping to swallow the competition.
8: He'll show us a couple of different looks. Right now he's Japanese-ing and solid-ing. He's breaking the dog in half, separating dog from bun. Still the man to be beat. He is the Lance Armstrong of our sport.
4: Some of my closest friends never even heard of the fact that the Japanese were interned. And there's so many things that have affected our culture, at least that came out of there, like the food. To be honest, I think that the Japanese culture is very silent. Nobody ever complains or talks about any bad times. And my grandmother, my obachan, she's 85 years old. now she has all of a sudden become far more sensitive to wanting all of her family to understand where everything came from. You know, we lost so much of it. It's just like, call all the grandkids and Bachchan's making weenie royale for breakfast. Come spend time so that you learn how to make this food so you can make it for your children and their children.

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2: A taxi idled in front of a convenience store in downtown San Francisco while Max Vision paid the driver and unfolded his 6'5" frame from the back of the car, his thick brown hair pulled into a sleek ponytail. He stepped into the store and waited for the cab to disappear down the street before emerging for the 2-block walk to his safe house. Around him, tiny shops and newsstands awakened under the overcast sky, and suited workers filed into the office towers looming above. Max was going to work, too. But his job wouldn't have him home after 9 hours for a good night's sleep. He'd be cloistered for days this time. Once he put his plan into motion, there would be no going home, no slipping out for a bite of dinner, no date night at the multiplex, nothing until he was done. This was the day he was declaring war. Nobody knew his name, not his real one anyway, and nobody knew his past. Here he wasn't Max Butler, the small-town troublemaker driven by obsession to a moment of life-changing violence. And he wasn't Max Vision, the self-named computer security expert paid $100 an hour to harden the networks of Silicon Valley companies. As he rode up the apartment building elevator, Max became someone else. Iceman, a rising leader in a criminal economy responsible for billions of dollars in thefts from American companies and consumers.
3: So, in writing Kingpin, you got to know Max Ray Vision pretty well. Tell me about him.
2: He's a complicated guy. He kind of came into the Bay Area in the late 1990s from seemingly nowhere, almost instantly made a name for himself in what's called the White Hat hacking community. So these are legitimate computer security researchers who are battling the bad guys.
3: The Black Hats.
2: The Black Hats. It turned out that he had there was a side to him that people didn't know about, where in his spare time he was staging recreational computer intrusions like a black hat would do. And he got caught for a big one. He hacked into the Pentagon on a massive scale and fixed their security holes for them without permission. So he went to prison for that.
3: So that's not necessarily such a bad thing to do, right? I mean, he hacked in, which is bad, but then he fixed things, which is good.
2: Yeah, but he also left back doors in all the computers he hacked, which is bad. So it was a little bit of both. He was treated fairly harshly for it. So he served an 18-month sentence, and it was while he was in prison that he began associating with more serious career criminals. Then when he got out and found that he couldn't get legitimate work anymore because of his hacking conviction, he turned to those criminals and began a very aggressive cybercrime spree.
3: And this book is about that and the industry, the whole credit card hacking industry, essentially, that Max Ray Vision was part of. So tell me about this industry. How did you get to know about it?
2: I've been covering computer crime now for about 12 years. And this has been kind of the background radiation of all the major computer intrusions that we're seeing is the data gets stolen and then it winds up in this vast global underground marketplace where the identity information is bought and sold like pork bellies on the commodities exchange. So I've been covering major developments in it. I covered Max's case when he was hacking the Pentagon, and then he emerged again as this ringleader in this global underground.
3: So how does one become a ringleader in this kind of industry? I mean, you talk about the information clearinghouses, the chat rooms almost, amongst cyber criminals. So tell me a little bit more about that as you relay in Kingpin.
2: Max kind of came into this community cold. When he decided to become a criminal, he was a very good hacker. He could break into pretty much any system that he wanted to, but he wasn't a great criminal at first. He didn't really know how to make money off of this stuff. So he started by hacking other hackers on a fairly large scale, breaking into their computers, figuring out what they were doing. That's how he discovered this underground. He discovered these Carter forums. He eventually set up his own, and then he hacked all of the competing forums and absorbed their membership by force onto his site and destroyed the other forums on his way out.
3: What was the draw for him?
2: He was still something of a white hat hacker even while he was doing this. And it's kind of core to hacking, the good kind of hacking, that if you see something broken, you want to fix it. That's kind of how he got in trouble with the Pentagon. So he thought that there were too many forums, that the criminal community was too divided, and it was bad for business and it was bad for the community. So he kind of appointed himself the benevolent ruler of this massive underground, and muscled in and used his skills to take it over.
3: That's Kevin Polson. He's the author of Kingpin, How One Hacker Took Over the $1 billion Cybercrime Underground. So Max Ray Vision, Max Butler, wavers between wearing the white hat, so to speak, and the black hat. So tell me about that duality.
2: Yeah, I mean, in the old days, hacking, computer intrusion was done purely recreationally, right? So it's like Matthew Broderick in War Games. You're breaking into stuff in order to explore. In the early 1990s, that kind of fell out of fashion. Part of it was because with the internet, you no longer had to break into networks in order to really enjoy the benefits of a global network. And then there was also a lot of money to be made as a white hat hacker. You saw,
3: and that's somebody who's solving the security breaches.
2: Exactly.
3: Black hats might be
2: exactly.
3: Doing.
2: So the most successful white hats probably make nearly as much as the most successful black hats. It's a lot easier to break into it's a lot easier to make money as a black hat. You can make a decent salary as a white hat hacker, but as a black hat, you can make millions. Routinely, there's a huge amount of money flowing into the underground. Max for a time did this. He found somebody that was doing these ATM cash outs for a hacker in Eastern Europe. He hacked the person that was doing the cash outs, the mule, started stealing the ATM data and doing his own cash outs. And then he contacted the guy in Eastern Europe who was pulling the strings and told him one day what he had done. He said, "Hey, I hacked your mule. I've been stealing your stuff." So the guy in Eastern Europe wound up switching his business to Max because Max had proven that his mule was unreliable.
3: That seemed to be an interesting development for a lot of these people, that they would, as you just said, they would hack somebody else and then tell them about it and prove their worth then in that way and then get hired. And I think that that's also the way possibly the black hats then end up working as, say, people who are working for the industry, whether it's for starting their own cybersecurity companies. Hey, I was able to do these kinds of hacks, and that's my skill level. It's part of their resume.
2: Yeah, there was a lot of that maybe 10 years ago. Now, not so much. There's enough homegrown computing talent now that it's much harder to go from being a black hat to a white hat. Your best chance of doing that now is to not admit that you were a black hat. Whereas it used to be the opposite.
3: That's Kevin Polson. He's a senior editor with Wired.com. He oversees privacy, crime, and security online through Wired's blog, Threat Level. And he wrote Kingpin, How One Hacker Took Over the $1 billion Cybercrime Underground. So how do you get your insight into this industry and into, you know, some of the hacking minds?
2: I've been covering it for quite a long time. If you go back far enough, I myself am an ex-hacker.
3: What was the draw for you?
2: It was the classic kind of hacking where I was interested in how things worked. My thing was the phone company, and I was doing this. We're talking the late 80s now. I was doing this before there was any real internet as we understand it now, and the phone network was the big global network, both for voice and for data. So it was quite fascinating to me.
3: That's called phone freaking, is that right?
2: Phone freaking or phone hacking, yeah.
3: And what would you get out of it, or what exactly would you do?
2: For me, it was mostly exploration and experimentation, although at one point I did start using my access to cheat at radio station phone-in contests.
3: Oh, so would you block the lines from being answered by other people?
2: Exactly. Like if they were taking the 100th caller, I would let the first 80 or 90 calls go through and then arrange for all subsequent calls to be me.
3: I see. What was the best thing you got out of that?
2: 5 years in prison. Oh, you said the best thing. I got a Porsche and I got some sizable cash prizes.
3: Wow, wow. And did you go to prison?
2: I did.
3: Huh. So for Max Vision, when he was in prison, he met all kinds of people who wanted to continue their criminal enterprises and were making connections in there. And when they got out, they continued. For you, you went a different way. You became a senior editor at Wired.com and you wrote this book. So how was your experience different?
2: You do meet a lot of interesting people in prison. That's one of the few benefits is it's a kind of a think tank of crime, and a lot of scheming takes place. When I got out, though, I was just at the point where I wanted to go in a different direction with my life.
4: This is Bird Note. Snowy owls are glamour birds. When some fly south from the Arctic to adorn fence posts and driftwood logs in the northern United States, people turn up in flocks to see them. But these owls are infrequent visitors to the lower 48, even in winter. Most snowy owls stay in the Arctic all year long, hunting through both the long hours of summer and the darkness of winter. So, what time of day do snowy owls hunt when they come south? Are they diurnal, or daytime hunters, or nocturnal ones? Where the big owls winter farther south, many hunt from dusk into night. During the day, they often stand on the same perch, snoozing on and off. But around sunset, the white-feathered hunters begin to appear restless, fluffing their feathers and gliding from perch to perch. As dusk sets in, these opportunists fly out to seek their prey, rodents and rabbits in the fields, ducks and shorebirds along the coasts. They will even fly out over the water to take sleeping seabirds. Have you seen a snowy owl in your neck of the woods? Share a photo on our Facebook page at Bird Note Radio. For Bird Note, I'm Mary McCann.
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6: As I record this, Voyager 2 is over 12 billion miles from Earth, and Voyager 1 over 15 billion. As these two spacecraft hurtle away from our solar system, each carries a sort of message in a bottle, specifically a golden record. The cover of these records, one on each probe, includes diagrams and illustrated instructions on how to play them. Pressed into the gold-plated copper disc, this mix compiled by Carl Sagan with help from recordist Alan Lomax includes a wide range of human music. There's European classical music, a Navajo night chant, bagpipes from Azerbaijan,

0: a Peruvian wedding song, Mozart, Chuck Berry, Chinese folk music, Aboriginal didgeridoo, a truly wide-ranging mix. And it's fun to imagine an alien running across this shiny disc, figuring out the instructions, and hitting play. Postcards from the Wind are produced by me, Phil Corbett. More at thewind.org.
1: Rest in peace, Michael Price. Just recently, I was on the outs with my friends and family when one of my friends told me that my friend Michael had gotten killed at the mall with his girlfriend by some hyphy youngsters who were arguing about how slow him and his girlfriend were going on the escalator. Here's a rap I wrote about it. R.I.P. Mike, why he had to die? They had to get that kid because he was so fly. Wake up in the morning, change my life, I try. Violence ain't the answer, so people wonder why. Educate your mind and elevate your game, so maybe one day you can gain a little fame. But people kinda crazy, they don't feel me, they insane. R.I.P. Mike, you know the game. Junior F. Baby.

0: This is Bird Note.
1: Oh, there's blackjack and poker and the roulette wheel. All you need is a strong heart and a nerve of steel. Viva Las Vegas!
0: Las Vegas. The name conjures images of casinos and late-night reveling. But when explorer Antonio Armijo came upon the place in 1829, he found bubbling springs, abundant beavers, and grassy beaver meadows. The verdant scene prompted Armijo to name the site Las Vegas, Spanish for the meadows. But what do beavers have to do with meadows? Beavers do much to shape the natural landscape. They fell trees along creeks and stack the logs and branches into dams. Before long, they've created ponds with marshy edges. The new wetlands become magnets for nesting birds, from ducks and rails to warblers and blackbirds. In time, the industrious beavers deplete nearby trees and move on to work their magic elsewhere. The ponds they leave behind fill gradually with soil and organic debris. They give way to marshes, the marshes to wet meadows, which dry a bit, and at last we are looking at what Antonio Armijo saw, fertile expanses of green meadow, beaver meadows, Las Vegas. So next time you hear Elvis singing Viva Las Vegas, take a moment to contemplate the beavers who got there first.
1: Viva Las Vegas!
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8: 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We are anticipating. 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
8: That's the picture. You see it for yourself. There it is.
11: There's a moment from the autumn of 2024 that Rachel Fortuna Cabral remembers acutely.
12: We're sitting in the history wing, and in front of me is a box.
11: Rachel was on campus at Roger Williams University in Rhode Island, where she's an undergrad majoring in history.
12: And we open up the box, and in it sits the tattered pages of the yellowing manuscript, and I just felt chills go across my body. You see this beautiful cursive. And the pages are big. It's not like notebook paper. They are big sheets of paper. And I remember touching to turn the page and just being so careful because I was holding history in my hands.
11: Specifically, it appeared to be the history of Thomas White, an African-American man who escaped slavery in the mid-1800s and lived to recount the tale. What made these 41 giant, double-sided, handwritten pages even more remarkable is that they'd just been discovered unexpectedly on the screened-in porch of the in-laws of Cindy Elder in Barrington, Rhode Island.
12: It's not in an archival box. It's left open to the elements amongst family documents for the Elder family.
11: At the time, Cindy was doing research for a book of historical fiction based on her family's legacy in the shipping and sailing industries. But when she found this unexpected manuscript in a pile of ship logs, newspaper clippings, and other historic documents, she was more than a little confused. What did this narrative have to do with her family?
12: We think that the Elder family had a sailing ship that Thomas was a ship's cook on, but we're really not certain.
11: To learn more, Cindy brought the manuscript to Charlotte Carrington Farmer, a historian of early America at Roger Williams University. Charlotte invited Rachel to help lead an investigation of the manuscript. They wanted to uncover as much as they could about Thomas White and how this document came to be. Smithsonian Magazine recently reported on its discovery and significance.
12: I had already read the manuscript and started to familiarize myself with it, but it's so different from reading the transcribed version on a Google Doc and then seeing and holding the manuscript itself, these tattered pages that have watermarks on them and are ripping away. But it was a very emotional experience. And I want to be able to ensure that that feeling that I had gets to Thomas's descendants. I want them to be able to have that feeling too.
11: From Smithsonian Magazine and PRX Productions, this is There's More to That, the show that views history as a living journey. I'm Ari Daniel. In this episode, we follow the incredible story of a self-emancipated man, and we explore the genre of first-person accounts from formerly enslaved people, and what those voices from the past can teach us today. Stay tuned. So you're holding these pages. They tell a story about a man named Thomas White. Who was Thomas White?
12: He was a remarkable man, genuinely. I mean, when we talk about this manuscript, we talk about it in the context of slave history. But to me, this manuscript goes beyond that. Thomas is not just a man who escaped enslavement. He is determined, not only in his escape from enslavement, but beyond that, when he takes up numerous jobs, starting as a ship's cook and just traveling the world. When you're reading the manuscript, you can really feel his personality shine through.
11: What was his childhood like? Where did he grow up?
12: He grew up in Cambridge, Maryland, is what he says in the manuscript, on a plantation. He never mentions a master. He mentions a mistress. And he talks about the brutality of slavery. What inspires him to escape is stories that he hears from his mistress's son. The mistress's son spends some time at university in Philadelphia, comes back and tells Thomas about the free black population in Philadelphia and how white people there are not allowed to insult them or treat them as they do in Maryland.
11: So he hears about the possibility of being free farther north, and hatches this plan to escape. Do we know much about what he was feeling in the period leading up to his intended escape?
12: Absolutely. He was scared.
11: Yeah.
12: He talks about this moment where before he sets off on his journey, he goes to his mother's grave, knowing that that is the last time he will be able to visit his mother's grave. Because once he sets out for freedom, he can't step back in Maryland or he will be re-enslaved. Yeah.
11: What did he say at his mother's grave? Do we know?
12: So he says, "As I turned to leave the only home I had ever known, I could not restrain a tear from crying in my eyes as I looked on it for the last time. I then visited the grave of my dear mother, and on it I breathed a fervent prayer to heaven to grant me success in the perilous journey I was about to undertake. I then proceeded to the stables, which were situated about a quarter of a mile from the house. On reaching them, I led out two horses and saddled them, and then repaired to a corner of the street where my comrade was awaiting my arrival."
11: What was that journey like?
12: The journey itself was perilous. He sets out with one of his friends who lives on a neighboring plantation, and his friend doesn't complete the journey, but Thomas does. With the help of abolitionists, Thomas is able to escape up the northeast. He describes how, to his understanding, there's spies along the way, too, who try to catch people who are trying to self-emancipate.
11: So he quickly fell into the hands of abolitionists and the Underground Railroad to help him further north?
12: Yep. So to our understanding of it, Thomas starts in Cambridge, makes his way through Maryland, then through Pennsylvania, and then New York, and ends up in Pittsfield, Massachusetts, where he stays for a time working at a young lady's seminary, and then off to Boston, where he meets his wife, Ellen.
11: Did he write this?
12: Thomas is illiterate. We know that he did not handwrite this manuscript. So our best guess goes back to why this manuscript is in with the rest of the Elder family's shipping records. And that's that when Thomas likely worked as a ship's cook on one of the Elder family's ships, they would sit around and Thomas would tell his incredible life story, and various people on the ship would write it down. There's what we think are four distinct handwriting styles within the manuscript.
11: So going back to the discovery of the manuscript for a moment, Charlotte Carrington Farmer was overseeing the research, and she said she was really taken by the document, but also somewhat nervous, because historians are usually trained to be skeptical about new documents and their origins, particularly ones like this. So what's your understanding of why historians should be skeptical, and how does that relate to this manuscript?
12: Sure. It's not every day that a 41-page manuscript detailing the story of a man who escapes enslavement winds up at your doorstep. So I completely understand her pause. Another reason why we had to take a beat there was because there are works of abolitionist propaganda that have been written where it'll tell a story and the function of it is to try and further the abolitionist effort. So scholars who we had spoken to had suggested that this might be a work of abolitionist propaganda. Obviously, we hope that that wasn't the case. We hope that there was more to this story, and with the finding of what we believe is Thomas's marriage certificate, that was kind of our big moment where we were able to say, Thomas, we found you in the archival records. This is not a piece of abolitionist propaganda. This is real. I think another thing, too, is the manuscript is so detailed, and a lot of it does line up with real places and things that we know happened within history. For example, the Young Lady Seminary in Pittsfield, Massachusetts, that I said Thomas works at for a time, we know that that existed because of research that we've done. So it seemed too detailed to just be a piece of abolitionist propaganda.
11: You were coordinating a team of student researchers. What was the goal of your work over the course of the semester?
12: So one group of students was focused on the paleography and trying to understand how many different types of handwriting there are in the manuscript and how we can determine that they are definitely different. And it's not just that the ship was moving differently that day or the writer was tired. Another group was trying to learn more about Thomas's time whilst he was enslaved. So seeing if we could find his name in any records in Cambridge, Maryland, and trying to understand what enslavement in Cambridge looked like during this time period and providing that historical context to the team. Another group was focused on trying to track descendants, because another major goal of this project is to reunite his descendants with the story of their remarkable ancestor. That group found the marriage certificate and who we believe to be Thomas's daughter. And we hope that through the Smithsonian article and podcasts like this, maybe this story will ring familiar to someone and they'll reach out and say, hey, this might be my ancestor.
11: You mentioned the marriage records that you discovered.
12: Mm-hmm.
11: And so you found out that Thomas married Ellen Stewart. Can you tell me who Ellen was?
12: As far as we can tell, Ellen had a pretty remarkable life of her own. We believe that Ellen's mother was Suki Stewart, who was enslaved to President James Madison and his wife, Dolly Madison. when we found that out. I remember my jaw just dropping because this manuscript already has such significance, I believe, but this just reaffirmed that. And beyond that, Ellen's escape from enslavement is pretty remarkable in itself. She attempts to escape enslavement aboard the Pearl, which is the largest nonviolent escape from enslavement in United States history. Unfortunately, not successful in her attempted escape, is captured, but abolitionists in Boston raise money to purchase her freedom, which is what leads her to Boston, where she eventually meets Thomas.
11: Hmm. After they married, Thomas White traveled extensively for work.
12: Mm-hmm.
11: Where did he go and what did he do?
12: He starts out as a captain steward on a ship that goes from Boston to California. And then from there, Thomas travels the world. He goes to Calcutta. He goes to Melbourne, Australia.
11: And leaves his wife behind for months on end.
12: Yes. So the only time that is mentioned in the manuscript that Thomas reunites with Ellen is for a short period of like 3 months in New York that they're together. And why that's so important is because to our understanding, that must be when their child was conceived. And it lines up with census records and everything. The years seem to line up well if they were to spend 3 months in New York together and then their daughter Gertrude was born. But it gets to a point where his wife Ellen starts self-reporting as widowed in the census. And I don't know if that's because Thomas has actually passed or because her thought process is, he's always away. Who knows if I'm ever going to see him again? He might be dead. That's another one of our research questions. What happened to Thomas after this manuscript just abruptly ends?
11: What were some of the inconsistencies that you ran into while trying to tie Thomas White to the historical record, and how did you resolve those?
12: So one of the biggest inconsistencies was time, our timeline, the years we were working in, because Thomas only mentions a year once. When he's escaping enslavement, he says, "Bidding adieu to the town forever in the 2nd of March, 1831. I being then in my 15th year, etc., etc., etc." So he says he's 15 in March of 1831, and that's the only date that we're ever provided. And in the early phases when we were sending out this document to scholars, we sent it to Dr. Timothy Walker at UMass Dartmouth. He suggested that our timeline was off by 10 years based on everything else that was happening in the manuscript and what he knows to be true of history. At this point, we had been hitting a lot of dead ends in archival research. When we extended our timeline these 10 years, particularly in terms of the marriage record, that's when things started turning up. The marriage record actually comes up from 1852, so quite a discrepancy there. So yeah, I would say the biggest issue that we had to resolve was the timeline, and it still is.
13: I think in the case of the discrepancy with the date, I think that's going to be an open question for historians to ponder. It's really hard to say, especially because he didn't write it.
11: This is Deborah Plant, an independent scholar in African American literature and Africana studies, and a literary critic specializing in the life and work of writer Zora Neale Hurston. Hurston was a 20th century author, anthropologist, playwright, and member of the Harlem Renaissance. She's most famous for her novel, Their Eyes Were Watching God. But she also compiled oral histories of former enslaved African Americans, including that of Oluwale Kosola, who at the time was believed to be the last survivor of the last American slave ship. Hurston's posthumously published book, Barracoon, The Story of the Last Black Cargo, told Kosola's story.
13: When you talk about dates, especially that 10-year span, it reminds me of Hurston, who would write her birth date 10 years later. But she had a reason for changing it. She wanted to go back to school, and it would have been free for those of a certain age, and she was older than that age limit. And so she changed it so that she could go back to school and get her high school diploma. She had a reason for it. Then we could ask the question, did Thomas? I think when we find discrepancies like that, Ari, that it allows us to ask questions, right? Because One of the things about history is it keeps morphing. And it's always going to do that because human beings are involved.
11: Deborah, how does having these first-person accounts enrich the historical record?
13: With the first-person account, that's a lens that is unique because no one else is going to have that particular experience. There's the experience of enslavement, but each enslaved person experienced it differently. We can identify with the individual. I experienced this. And when you read, I becomes the reader. In this way, we can develop that empathy. And this, of course, is one of the reasons why Barracoon has been so important, is because when it comes to what happened to us on the African continent, where's the account of the individual who actually experienced it? We have very little of that when it comes to not only what happened on the continent, but also what happened during the Middle Passage.
11: Deborah, you edited Zora Neale Hurston's oral history of the life of Oluwale Kosola, who was one of the last known surviving Africans transported by an American slave ship. I'm wondering if you can talk about the importance of having an account from someone like Hurston, who was a literary giant and an anthropologist.
13: She was consummate in her methodology, and she was revolutionary in protecting the integrity of her work. One of the reasons that the work was published only in 2018 was because she refused to change it. Publishers who were interested in the work said that they would publish it if she would, as he put it, write it in language rather than dialect. And if she had changed it, it would have been a work of fiction, not the document that it is today. In maintaining the dialect, what Hurston knew and understood was that language was an authenticating feature of an individual or a group or a society. This is a prominent feature of expression. And so she was very meticulous in how she captured his expression, how she documented it. And so we get a real feel for the human being. You know, it's not just a story.
11: Given that so many of these stories were transcribed by white writers or abolitionists like Thomas White's, what is the significance of having the account of Oluwale Kosola from a black writer, from Hurston?
13: The most important thing would be to have a transcriber who is interested in being a conduit or vessel for the person whose story you're writing down. What comes to mind are the WPA narratives, where there were workers who were sent out to collect these stories from the formerly enslaved individuals.
11: You're referring to the Works Projects Administration in the 1930s.
13: Yes, and you can tell from reading the collected narratives that the individuals were basically answering set questions and doing so with an intention not to say too much to the stranger. And many of them, if not most of them, were white individuals. Because that fear of what those who were the perceived authority, what they might do or think, or what they might do with your story, is ever present. With Thomas White, he was very careful who he talked to. So that fear of someone knowing really what you think, when they are in a position to punish you or to tell your story to someone else who can and might punish you or take revenge or somehow put you in a negative situation. That was a very real fear. And so it mattered who collected these stories and how and with what purpose. Now, if your purpose is to get your story before you die so we can put this in our archives and whatnot, then you have a function that you're performing, and it's not about portraying the humanity of the individuals that you are talking to. Hurston was unique in her work. She had the wisdom to open herself up to the subjectivity of her quote-unquote subject and allow him to teach her how to get his story.
14: Mm-hmm.
13: With Hurston, it's very clear that Kosala had come not only to trust her, but also to love her.
11: We don't know who listened to Thomas White's story originally and wrote it down, or whether Thomas trusted them fully. But one thing Deborah Plant can say with certainty is that each account like this that surfaces from someone who was once enslaved adds a piece to the larger puzzle.
13: For every Thomas White, there are like thousands who never told anyone their story. We don't know their story.
14: Yeah.
13: And so, just like with Kosala, Thomas White and those other individuals who have very amazingly been able to have their stories documented in one way or another, these individuals speak for so many whose names we'll never know, whose voices we'll never hear, not their own particular tonality, but in some way, it's encoded in Thomas White's narrative. He is speaking for all of those who didn't have someone to write their story down. And he's speaking for those who died in that institution. It's sort of like the mythology of the wisdom from what's called the hero's journey, right? It's like you escaped, you made it. But all of the experiences of the hero is for the collective, is for humanity as a whole. And so Thomas White's narrative is like this boon that we get from his heroic journey. And it was heroic, right? He manages to escape, to fall into the hands of people who are willing to help and do help. He works hard. He helps others. And so his story, the importance of it is, again, it's like our history is alive. And so here's a voice from another dimension, so to speak, that insinuates itself into our now moment and says, here I am. Here is what I have for us to understand about ourselves as individuals, as Americans, as human beings. We have to keep educating one another and cultivate within one another the empathy required to evolve humanity. I think a manuscript like Thomas White's helps us to do that.
11: Rachel, where does the manuscript end?
12: The manuscript ends in the middle of a voyage for Thomas. The last few pages are completely unreadable, and then everything just kind of stops. The pages end. There's no more there.
11: It seems like it's captured your imagination, it's captured your mind, it's captured your heart.
12: Yeah, I get emotional talking about it a lot of the times. Before I go on to give a presentation, I have to give myself a little pep talk where I'm like, okay, get it all out now. Even just the opening quote of the manuscript, which I'd love to share.
11: Sure.
12: At the extremity of the house, it increased my sorrow very much when I thought of the situation I was in, and caused many a tear to run down my cheek. I used to go and tell the members of my church how I was treated and the trifling comfort that was denied me, and they told me not to lose heart, as there was always a great many trials and troubles in the road to heaven. So I prayed to God to remove them from my road, and I waited in patience. But my heart grew weary, and all my faith was being shaken when I made up my mind to leave at once. And I mean, a lot of times when talking about American culture and American history, we talk about this bootstraps mentality, freeing yourself from the situation you're in and making the best of it. And this is what Thomas's story is. I mean, he escapes from bondage and goes out and sets sail across the world.
15: What's this personal connection? Why do you think you feel so tethered to him?
12: I think the time at which this manuscript came to me is incredibly important when we've been having discussions on how to teach history, particularly concerning slave history. Thomas has a voice, and it deserves to be heard.
15: I remember one of the challenges for me of studying history was it never felt alive. It felt distant and random. And something like this, it's reaching, it's grabbing you from another moment and bringing you close and saying, pay attention.
12: Yeah. When the manuscript is sitting right in front of you, it doesn't feel distant at all.
11: To read more about the discovery of the Thomas White manuscript, visit SmithsonianMag.com. We'll put a link in our show notes. On the next episode of There's More to That, we'll travel to the Swiss Alps, where climate change is threatening glaciers, towns, and even the future of winter sports. 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From PRX, our team is Ali Budner, Cleo Levin, Genevieve Sponsler, Sandra Lopez-Monsalve, and Edwin Ochoa. The executive producer of PRX Productions is Jocelyn Gonzalez. Our episode artwork is by Emily Lankowitz, fact-checking by Stephanie Abramson. I'm Ari Daniel. Thanks for listening.

0: Rachel, have you had any dreams about Thomas White, or has he come into your life in other ways besides the manuscript?
1: I'm waiting for Thomas to appear to me in a dream. No, but a fun little fact here, Thomas has his own family tree on my Ancestry account.
0: Really?
1: Yep. Ancestry has a great online archival database for things like census records and marriage certificates, etc., etc. So I've created a tree with Thomas and Ellen and then trying to track their descendants. I also have like little alerts for any time a document with the name Thomas White between 1840 and 1850 in the United States comes into the database. So yeah, Thomas is basically my family now.
2: I'm Gary Hartman with the Center for Texas Music History at Texas State University in San Marcos. This week in Texas Music History, we'll honor one of the most influential musicians in American history. Hootie Leadbetter, better known as Leadbelly, was born January 21, 1888, near Mooringsport, Louisiana. When he was a child, his family moved to Texas. While living in Dallas's Deep Ellum neighborhood, he performed with Blind Lemon Jefferson and other prominent Texas artists. By the 1930s, Leadbelly was serving time

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1: All right, away we go. I started getting tattooed when I was about 15. I pretty much forced my parents to take me. It was pretty much like, you're going to take me or I'm going to go to someone's basement and get a tattoo. So I forced my hand. My parents took me in and they signed for me to get tattooed. That's when you could get tattooed under legal consent, when, as long as you had a parent. That is no more available in Baltimore City. So it's pretty much a good thing. I don't think anyone needs to be tattooed under the age of 18. So I got into the chair. I had about 10 seconds in, the first needle drop. It started getting really hot, and I was like, I think I'm going to pass out. And I kind of went face first almost into the floor. And they got a wet paper towel and got me off the ground and got me situated. And, yeah, I pretty much passed out. I was so nervous, and it happens a good bit, especially, you know, when you're not really knowing what to expect. But, yeah, it kind of set off like this cataclysm of events where I just ended up being completely covered. Like, by the time I was 18 years old, I mean, I had a – I had already been in this for a few years, so I knew this is exactly what I wanted to do. And it just kind of went from there. I mean, I'm about 90% covered, so it's, you know, it's not really what you see is what you get. I'm covered. So the first tattoo I ever gave was myself, actually. It's on my left inner ankle. I remember being in the shop, and I walked in the morning, and I actually got my start literally right up the street here, which is crazy. I walked in the morning, and I'm expecting to do my duties, and I had gotten there an hour and a half early to clean and to, like, scrub tubes and put things together for, you know, the daily of the shop. And
2: at this point, you were apprenticing or something at a tattoo shop?
1: I was working a normal 9-to-5, and then I was coming from that job, and I had sold my car to my boss for half of my apprenticeship because I didn't have the money to even pay for the apprenticeship. So I literally was, like, going place to place trying to figure out how I was going to be getting back and forth to work. And I get there that morning, and he's like, all right, get your stuff together. You know, it's time to go. Pick a piece of flash off the wall, and I want you to put it on yourself today. 6.5 hours later, I ended up with this. I ended up with a gigantic hole in the front of my shin. It was terrible. It sucked. It hurt. Yeah, and that's pretty much how it went. It was rough. Let's put it to you that way. It was very rough. Skin is very resilient. So it takes a lot really to get a tattoo down into the second layer of skin. It takes a lot to really punch that down in there. So these do, you know, they do the job very, very efficiently. And if the machine is tuned correctly, all you should have to do is your hand should just have to follow it. That's pretty much it. It should do everything for you. Somebody comes in with an idea, I want to try to put the best thing I can possibly put on them. So it's more about the art than it is anything else. It's really like the pain, you know, the after, the healing, all that. It kind of comes down to once it's healed and you see what it actually looks like and it comes together and you're like, wow, that's exactly what I was thinking. That's what brings people back. It really does. It brings them back through the door quick.
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In April 1670, a ship carrying English colonists sailed up the Ashley River off the coast of Carolina in search of a location for a new settlement. They selected a spot along the river's west bank, came ashore, and christened the new colony Charlestown in honor of their king, Charles II of England. Among the settlers was Dr. Henry Woodward, who soon became an indispensable member of the young community. Woodward, a skilled physician, had also lived with the Cassabo Indians on nearby St. Helena Island, where he learned their language and customs. This knowledge made him well suited to serve as interpreter and Indian agent, a role vital to the fledgling colony's survival. Even before landing in Carolina, Woodward likely knew which Indians the colony needed to befriend. Shortly after arrival, he contacted regional tribes and soon received an important invitation. In the early summer of 1670,

1770, just months after the colony's founding, Woodward journeyed inland to meet with one of the most powerful chiefs in the southeast. The emperor, as the chief was called, ruled Kofatachaqui, a 400-year-old Mississippian culture chiefdom that encompassed much of present-day South Carolina. Kofatachaqui was a well-organized society with developed agriculture, a centralized governing system that linked its villages, and a large number of well-armed warriors. Woodward's visit went well, resulting in an alliance with Kofatachaqui. Later that year, in September 1670, the emperor made an official visit to Charlestown. This friendship undoubtedly helped ensure the safety and security of the young Carolina colony. Woodward and the colonists were likely aware, through historical accounts, of previous European contact with the region's inhabitants. The first documented contact with Kofatachaqui occurred during the De Soto expedition. In 1539, conquistador Hernando de Soto led a 600-man army through the southeastern region of the present-day United States, searching for gold, plunder, and slaves. Accounts from the expedition describe the visit in detail, including a memorable meeting with the kingdom's ruler, a female chief the Spaniards called the Lady of Kofatachaqui. Although still powerful, Kofatachaqui was in decline when De Soto encountered the chiefdom in 1540. Old-world diseases introduced through contact with the previous Spanish expeditions were spreading through the native population. Before Europeans arrived, however, Kofatachaqui was likely among the most powerful and well-established Mississippian culture chiefdoms in North America. While the lady and her kingdom sound much like an Indian princess myth, the story was well documented by members of the De Soto expedition. Just outside of present-day Camden, South Carolina, as you cross the watery river on Interstate 20, look downstream and imagine the eastern shore as it appeared 500 years ago. The virgin hardwood forest that once lined the banks are long gone, and dams have greatly reduced the river's flow. But imagine, in the distance, on a bluff overlooking the broad river, a Mississippian-style city with over 500 Indian dwellings. In the center, a plaza leads to a large mound, upon which sits a temple the size of a football field. Smaller mounds with notable buildings, along with many more dwellings, occupy the surrounding countryside. According to writings from the De Soto expedition, this was Kofatachaqui at the time the conquistador and his army arrived on May 1st, 1540. The journals describe it as a town of great importance. For De Soto, it had been a long journey to reach the fabled kingdom. Nearly a year earlier, the conquistador and his army had landed near Tampa Bay on the Florida Peninsula to search for kingdoms and treasure. The expedition spent the winter in Appalachia, near present-day Tallahassee, Florida. There, they captured a boy in his teens who'd been traveling with Indian traders. The boy, whom they named Perico, told them that he was from a powerful inland empire that was ruled by a queen and was rich with treasure. Intrigued by the boy's description, De Soto was anxious to locate the kingdom. In early March 1540, with Perico as their guide, De Soto's army marched northward through what is now Georgia and eastern South Carolina. After a difficult month-long journey through dense wilderness and seemingly endless swamps, De Soto and his men finally reached Kofatachaqui. Apparently aware of the approaching army, members of the chiefdom met the expedition at the edge of a large river, now believed to be the Watery River, near present-day Lugoff, South Carolina. After several emissaries from Kofatachaqui crossed the river and conferred with De Soto, the queen appeared on the opposite bank. Attended by servants, she was carried on a litter draped with fine white cloth to the river's edge, then ferried across in a canoe shaded by a decorative awning. One expedition writer compared the scene to Cleopatra crossing the river Cydnus. The queen greeted De Soto wearing a finely woven white shawl, her upper body draped in pearls. After exchanging warm greetings, she removed a heavy strand of pearls and placed it around De Soto's neck as he bowed. The lady's entourage then presented the expedition with hides, blankets, meat, corn, and salt.
The queen provided canoes for De Soto and his men to cross the river, and then took them to her capital at Cofetachiqui. This is thought to have been located at the Mulberry Mound site near present-day Camden, South Carolina. The Spaniards were impressed with the queen, writing, "We were very gratified and charmed, both with her discretion and with her great beauty, which she possessed in extreme perfection." They also spoke admirably of the people of Cofetachiqui. "The Indians are very clean and very polite, and more civilized than any who had been seen in the land. They walked covered down to the feet with very excellent hides, and blankets of sable, and blankets of mountain lions. All natives were shod and clothed." Expedition writers were especially impressed with the city's huge temple, describing it as a very authoritative temple on a high mound, very large and very tall and broad, all covered high and low with very excellent and beautiful mats. They also noted that the steeply pitched roof was covered in intricately arranged seashells and pearls that sparkled in the sun. The cavernous building was described as the richest and most superb of all those that our Spaniards saw in La Florida, using the Spanish name for the southeast. Another expedition member who had seen similar buildings in Mexico and Peru said the temple was among the grandest and most wonderful of all the things that he had seen in the New World. Inside the temple's two enormous doors, De Soto's chroniclers described 12 giant figures carved from wood, standing guard, six on each side, their faces carved in a fierce and bold posture. Expedition members noted that these huge wooden warriors, some 11 feet high, held elaborately carved weapons decorated with mica, copper, pearls, antlers, and shells. Life-sized carvings of previous rulers stood before raised wooden burial chambers, each painted with a portrait of the deceased. Within these chambers lay the remains of past chiefs and their families, their mummified bodies adorned with numerous strands of delicate pearls, fine cloths, and pelts. Throughout the inner temple, wooden chests were filled with loose pearls, the chroniclers describing chests filled with so many pearls that 300 horses could not have carried all of them. The queen and her people graciously housed the entire army within the city and shared their food stores with them. De Soto, however, sought more than just grain and venison. His quest was for gold and silver. Finding no precious metals in the city, he ordered his men to loot the temple, removing over 200 pounds of pearls, even stripping them from the remains of deceased ancestors. Hernando de Soto stayed in Cofetachiqui for 11 days, resting his soldiers and searching for gold in the surrounding area. He was surprised and quite relieved at the warm reception and hospitality his expedition received, especially considering the powerful chiefdom's warlike reputation. He soon discovered the reason for the subdued and friendly response. It was because Cofetachiqui was in a greatly weakened state. Expedition writings mention a recent epidemic, likely caused by disease acquired through contact with the Spanish in 1521 and 1526. The queen stated that a great pestilence had visited them the previous year, and many of her people had died. Food stores were low, and in the surrounding areas, the Spanish noted, large uninhabited towns choked with vegetation, and four long row houses full of bodies from the plague. Finding no gold or silver in the area, De Soto decided to move his army onward in search of other kingdoms to plunder. However, to ensure a safe passage through hostile lands, the conquistador took the queen hostage, forcing her to accompany them. After a few weeks of travel, she and her servants were fortunately able to escape and likely return to the chiefdom. No further mention of the Lady of Cofetachiqui appears in historical records. Despite the looting of their temple and their queen being taken hostage, the people of Cofetachiqui were fortunate that their encounter with De Soto wasn't more severe. Perhaps due to the intelligence, charm, and canny diplomacy of their queen, the chieftain was able to avoid conflict with De Soto and his powerful army. Other tribes encountered by the expedition were not as fortunate. As De Soto's army continued their march across the southeast,
They looted and burned villages and crops and killed many indigenous people. After leaving Cofetachequee, De Soto's expedition spent the next 2 years searching the southeast in vain for a kingdom of gold to rival the Aztec and Inca empires. Finally, stranded in the swamplands along the lower Mississippi River, with his men starving and depleted, De Soto died of a fever on May 21st, 1542. The chronicles from the De Soto expedition, written some 235 years before the founding of the United States, offer an extraordinarily rare glimpse into pre-Columbian America. However, according to anthropologist Charles Hudson, his march across the South caused much more devastation than Sherman's march 325 years later. Although Cofetachequee was only looted, not sacked and burned, the chiefdom, like many other native societies, was still adversely affected. Though weakened by the Spanish intrusion and exposure to European diseases, Cofetachequee continued to have a powerful presence in the Carolina region. By 1700, however, for reasons not fully understood, Cofetachequee had all but vanished. In 1701, English explorer John Lawson journeyed through the watery valley and noted finding only small settlements of Congaree Indians. It is likely that the people of Cofetachequee were assimilated into the Catawba tribe.

Early colonists in Carolina, observing local tribes gathering acorns and hunting game, likely assumed that these people had always lived a simple hunter-gatherer lifestyle in an untouched wilderness. This common perception, known as the pristine myth, promoted the idea that these were virgin lands unaffected by their indigenous inhabitants. European settlers believed that colonization and civilization would improve these supposedly untouched lands. The English colonists could not have imagined that a sophisticated and powerful chiefdom, lasting for almost 500 years, had once covered a large part of what would become the Palmetto State. The pristine myth became somewhat of a self-fulfilling prophecy. Well before large numbers of European settlers arrived, aspects of their culture, religion, and especially their diseases preceded them. Encounters with early European settlers weakened indigenous societies, greatly reducing populations in many regions. Consequently, once grand chiefdoms dissolved into scattered tribes living in small villages. The large mound settlements were abandoned, and nature soon reclaimed the land. Within a few generations, the people who had lived in the region for centuries reverted to the basic lifestyle of their distant ancestors. We tend to recognize and celebrate our own tribes. But it's worth remembering that our shared human history on this land that we briefly inhabit may be deeper than we realize.

0: This is Bird Note. In the darkness of a northern forest, the hooting of a boreal owl. This is the male owl's song. These staccato notes can continue for more than an hour and carry for more than a mile. Boreal owls have a large head rimmed in black, yellow eyes, and dark plumage speckled heavily with white. They're highly adapted to hunt in the north's long hours of winter darkness. One ear opening in the skull is set high, and the other much lower, an asymmetry that helps pinpoint the sound of tiny rodents under the snow. They have a pronounced disc of feathers around their faces that funnels sound to the ears. Boreal owls can plunge their talons through inches of snow-covered ground to capture small mammals like voles. In most birds of prey, females are bigger than males. Boreal owls are an extreme case, with females sometimes twice the weight of their mate. Greater size lets females take on larger prey than males, so they don't compete as much for the same meal. On a moonless spring night, the songs of boreal owls echo across Alaska and Canada, and from Scandinavia to Siberia. For Bird Note, I'm Michael Stein. This episode is sponsored by Gary and Elizabeth Kennedy Ketchison to honor the mystique and magnificence of owls.
1: Hi, Aaron Hinken here from the neighborhood documentary series Out of the Blocks. We recently traveled with our podcast to Charleston, West Virginia. And I want to introduce you today to a local business owner there who's combined two enterprises under one roof. On one side, there's an antique shop that is crammed floor to ceiling with rare finds from estate sales. On the other side, a hair salon where the styles are equally vintage. Tammy Fowler is the owner of Trophy Hair and Antiques.
2: Okay, our showcases house all the very, very best. This is a rare piece.
3: That's like a porcelain dove.
2: It's a porcelain dove, and it has all the information on it. Almost everything we have has all the history behind it. There's hundreds and hundreds of pieces here.
3: Let me ask you, have you had like that antiques roadshow moment where you realized you had like a super-duper hot item?
2: We've had it several times, especially in attics. You'll be doing an estate, you'll dig in an attic, and there's something you've never, ever seen before. So, yeah, it's good. Yeah, you get addicted, and you can't wait to, you ask them on the phone when they call you, what do I expect to see here? And sometimes they can tell you one item that makes you say, I'll be there in an hour or so. Is that okay?
3: It's like walking through a museum to be in here.
2: It's kind of a museum, and I don't do any junk in our shop as far. A lot of people like junk, and it's okay. My mother told me that's how you make good money when I started out, buying little things that don't cost a lot of money. And our things are nice. They're not overpriced because we have this shop every day. And the reason I can stay in business is I have my hair business on top of this, so we're always doing something for someone. Guess who was here this morning? Who? Miss Cutright. Oh. When my customers come in the door, they come first, regardless. I'm here at 8 o'clock every morning.
3: May I compliment you on your hair? You have beautiful, very voluminous hair.
2: I have a lot of hair.
3: What's your secret?
2: I have a little bit of natural curl in my hair. I frost it, and it's just good hair. I don't spend a lot of time on it, but I never come to work with my hair wet, and I never come to work with my hair straight. I think you should see what the customer wants you to look like, so that's what I do. People nowadays wear real straight hair. My ladies are in their 70s and up to 90. Now, would an older lady look good with straight, long hair? No, they would not. The hair looks good, pulled up, pulled back a little bit, and have a flare to it. So as long as I'm here, that's what you're going to see from me.
4: Okay, I'm going to leave that conditioner in there because it makes your hair take good.
2: Crappy hair design. Is it American Fostoria or just cut glass? Okay. Could you bring me a picture of it? We lived on a farm in Mason County, and on Saturday mornings, we'd take our cream to Ripley to sell it. And every Saturday, my mom had to stop along the highway and look at old big plant stands, and they were made out of oak. And I think I still have every one she ever bought. And I just began to think, oh, that does look pretty good. And then so the shop grew and grew, and I had my mother with me until she was 95. And she would always say, you don't need that, but that sure is a pretty piece. And, you know, I'd end up with it. So my mom, the way she raised us was to be honest and sell things and not tell someone a big story about them that wasn't true. And so far, I mean, it's been successful for me, as you can tell by the shop. So I go right back to how I was raised in the country.
3: I can tell you must have had a really close relationship with her, huh? You loved her a lot?
2: That's why I like my older ladies. They just fit right in with what I do.
4: I asked Russell, does Paula or anyone else know about you? She said if they called me once in a while, they'd know about me. She said I didn't call them and tell them I fell.
5: Oh.
4: I'm telling you, she's independent.
5: Yes, she is.
1: 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I'm Aaron Henkin. 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
7: Today, the Kitchen Sisters present San Francisco, Stories from the Model City, Part 1, a project we produced for the San Francisco Museum of Modern Art's Raw Material podcast. Each season, SF MoMA partners with a different podcaster in residence to take a look at modern and contemporary art through a new lens. Our season, Season 5, takes inspiration from a 41 by 37 foot scale model of the city that was recently unearthed, refurbished, and distributed in pieces to neighborhood libraries. This model of the city is our touchstone, a tangible 3D roadmap through time and space, triggering stories from San Francisco's past, realities of the present, and visions of the future.
8: I had heard about this crazy model years ago. Some cryptic allusion to it, maybe in the Chronicle. They just said there was this enormous scale model of San Francisco that once was on display briefly and then vanished. The idea that there was a miniature world is something just so irresistible to your childlike brain.
7: Our story begins with this gigantic handmade model made up of over 6,000 tiny carved buildings and bridges forgotten for almost 80 years. It involves artists, curators, poets, planners, and a mega collaboration between SF MoMA and 29 branches of the San Francisco Public Library. This object has become the catalyst for over 100 public programs throughout San Francisco. It's activated bicycle tours. It's lured in thousands of locals and tourists and historians, triggered people's memories, and generated questions and ideas about how we can go forward as a city, keeping it dynamic and diverse and just and hospitable, protecting the environment. A pretty tall order for an object. Welcome to San Francisco. Stories from the Model City.
9: Oh, okay, wait. The 1938 model was made to the scale of 1 inch to 100 feet. Bum, bum, bum. Where considerable carving was required, poplar and sugar pine were the woods used. Shrubbery growing on the map is made of wire wool, pieces of sponge, and beet seeds. I'm Stella Lockman, Associate for Public Dialogue at the San Francisco Museum of Modern Art and the current keeper of the model. 3/4 of a century of different keepers for this thing. It's a very big object to keep.
10: The entire model, when it's reassembled, is almost 40 by 40 feet. Absolutely colossal. I'm Dr. Gray Brecken, geographer over at UC Berkeley. I was alerted that this model existed by some of the custodians at the UC warehouse. Fortunately, they didn't dumpster it. The reason for building it was to put a lot of people to work during the Depression.
9: 1,200 man-months of labor, according to the WPA records. About 35 people working every week for 2 years.
10: The other thing was to create this model as a planning and educational tool that would always be on public display. This took place during the 1930s when the city was being completely transformed by the New Deal public works projects. The two bridges, the East Shore Freeway, the airports, Treasure Island, this model, it's a three-dimensional freeze frame of what the city was like at the time of the Treasure Island World's Fair, just before Pearl Harbor.
7: At the time of the World's Fair, the model city, featuring every single structure in every single neighborhood, was still under construction. But there's a photograph of 11 women wearing Ingrid Bergman-style hats and capes lined up along a finished portion of the model, on display for the first time in 1939 on Treasure Island.
2: Here is a dream come true. The Golden Gate International Exposition on Man-Made Treasure Island.
8: Treasure Island is an artificial island named after the Robert Louis Stevenson Island, made by piling up sand and rocks in the bay, created for the great International Exposition, the World's Fair of 1939-1940, sort of a UN-like feeling, the Brotherhood of Pacific Nations. I'm Gary Camilla, author of Cool Gray City of Love, 49 Views of San Francisco.
2: Its shimmering reflections bring beauty from the sky.
8: The whole World's Fair concepts were kind of psychedelic, fantastic made-up architecture and enormous courts and incredible lighting. And the model would be a perfect fit for Treasure Island, the whole city in one room.
7: Angel Island.
8: At the same time that there was this exuberant World's Fair, probably less than a mile away as the crow flies, Angel Island, the largest island in the bay, was being used as a immigration and quarantine point, a place where Chinese immigrants were detained and often deported and not allowed into the country.
11: My name is Jenny Lim. I'm a poet, playwright, second-generation Chinese-American, born and raised in San Francisco. My father was detained on Angel Island. In the play I wrote, Paper Angels, one of the characters, Lum, was kind of like a romanticized depiction of my father. They're in this jail-like barrack. He looked out the window. You can see the water, the lights, within grasp, and it's unreachable. Lum talks about wanting to go to the expo and wear his Panama hat, walking down the streets in his best suit, and you know, all the women ogling him because he looks so desirable. He's going to make his mark in this new country. He can imagine this exposition fair that shows all the best that this country has to offer an immigrant. The other guys are just saying, oh, go on, you know, big talker. You're never going to achieve all those things. And in the story, he actually is the one that escapes. We never find out whether he makes it to shore or not.
9: Some things we haven't found are these little ships that are going under the Bay Bridge.
7: The model city.
9: It was built in 1938 to 1940, on view at City Hall till 1942. At that point, it was boxed up. The planning department would occasionally take pieces out to do studies on, and when it no longer wanted it, it was given to UC Berkeley as a teaching tool.
10: But most of it was in these 17 wooden crates, sort of put in higgledy-piggledy.
7: The model was hidden away until an artist duo based in Rotterdam heard about it. They'd been invited by SF MoMA to create an art project engaging community and civic imagination.
12: These Dutch artists, this couple called Bic Vanderpool, had this great idea, like, let's get that map, they heard about it, and then let's get it out of storage and let's see if we can bring it back to life and make it part of the city's experience again.
13: My name is Lisbeth Bic. I'm an artist. I live in Rotterdam, and I work with Jos van der Pol.
14: I'm Jos van der Pol, part of Bic van der Pol.
13: 30 pieces will go to 30 library branches We want to organize discussions around the model.
14: Not only nostalgia.
13: But for example, affordable housing, sea level rising.
14: Homelessness.
13: Issues of public space. Citizenship. How do you make these issues discussable while looking at where you are?
14: The model really triggered the whole project. Everything fell together.
13: There is an historic layering. Fantasy opens up. Imagination opens up. Other stories in that model start to sort of move around.
7: Lawrence Ferlinghetti.
15: It's an old myth going all the way back several centuries of San Francisco as an island. So we're surrounded by water on three sides, and with the melting of the icebergs, the water will rise just a few feet or even a foot or two, and it'll flood over the very low-lying landmass between San Francisco and the San Francisco Peninsula. And then San Francisco will be an island again. There was always an island mentality. And when I arrived in San Francisco by ferry from Oakland, having come on the train across the continent, San Francisco was like a Mediterranean city, small white buildings, no skyscrapers, just a few high-rises, maybe only 12, 14 stories. In 1950, I felt San Franciscans felt they were San Franciscans first and then only secondarily members of the United States.
16: All right, I think we're all here now. Welcome to our historic shoreline bicycle tour, visiting the library branches in town. All of them actually have pieces of the San Francisco scale wooden model built. What's washed behind you there? The model is the main subject today, and Chris Carlson and myself, Lisa Ruth Elliott, we direct Shaping San Francisco. We try to get people together in real time to talk about history, how things have changed in the city, how we can imagine our city going forward. We're going to hug the shoreline and go along.
17: But stick together in a group. The more we can congeal as a group, the more fun we're going to have as a ride and safer we'll all be. So that's what we learned that a long time ago on Critical Mass. Density is the key.
7: The city front.
8: At the time of the 1938 model, San Francisco was completely oriented to the bay. The Embarcadero was known as the city front. The vast majority of people came in by ferry. And that was what you saw. That was San Francisco. The ferry building was one of the most bustling transportation hubs anywhere in the world. It handled millions of people a year, and every single form of transportation in San Francisco came to it. Cable cars, streetcars, trains, and omnibuses. And the whole waterfront was at the height of its working powers then. Just 4 years earlier, there had been the infamous Bloody Thursday and the great waterfront strike of 1934, which was a significant victory for organized labor.
2: Open warfare rages through the streets of the city as 3,000 Union pickets battle 700 police. Guns, tear gas, clubs, and fists.
8: Longshoremen were one of the main occupations in San Francisco. It was blue collar, it was muscular and hard drinking, and it was a whole different town. There was a great romance to it. Those finger piers that stick out into the bay handled different types of cargoes. Copra, which is like dried coconut meat. Coffee, you could just smell the coffee. Bananas.
16: The last block is a little bit of a climb.
17: By the way, this building over here, the China Basin building, which was once upon a time a place for offloading bananas from Central America, was turned in 1974 into a food distribution center by the kidnapping of Patty Hearst. The ransom demands of the Symbionese Liberation Army was that the Hearst family give away food to poor people. And that had a big impact on San Francisco politics. It led to a community
9: called... Someone check crate 6 for C4.
18: Telegraph Hill.
7: Cleaning the model city.
18: Where the Coit Tower is right here, they call it Signal Hill, 1938, I guess it was. So this is like Chinatown here. Jim Boyer, volunteer at MoMA, I'm a commercial artist. I worked in the advertising district over there on the C4 area.
9: We are doing a cleaning of downtown and Tenderloin today.
18: First of all, we start off with a little brush, get the dust off. There's a lot of dust, so that's why we wear masks, because I don't know where this dust has been.
13: 50 people cleaning? Yeah. I think this cleaning process is really important. You don't only get to know the model, but there's a different relationship.
9: So that's the model on view at City Hall till January 1942, when they needed the room for war purposes. The thing is that it's kind of just so huge that keeping track of all the different stories that come out of it is just, it's a lot. Well, where's the ferry building?
8: When the lights went out on the last day of the World's Fair, Herb Kane, the great columnist of the city, wrote that everyone knew that that was like the end of their youth. The shadow of World War II was descending over the world. That was this halcyon period that was never going to come again. The U.S. entered the war soon after that, and there was no more going out, having frivolous days wandering around on artificial islands in the bay. San Francisco Bay became a huge arsenal ringed by guns and anti-aircraft submarine nets under the Golden Gate Bridge. It was a massive transformation of the whole way of life that happened right after this fair.
19: Women have invaded another field usually reserved for men. 35 women butcherettes started training today in San Francisco in a step to relieve the shortage caused by the departure of 1,000 male butchers for the armed services. That's the news tonight.
20: It was like every night was Saturday night. The hours were 24 hours a day. Not only three shifts at the shipyards, but they had three shifts for the movie theaters, the restaurants, the bowling alleys. I mean, those boys spent money 24 hours a day until they were called back to the bases and had to shove off.
21: This is a test of outdoor warning system.
22: My name is Tammy Takahashi. I'm a native of San Francisco. I lived my whole life here, except for the 4 years of World War II, when the Japanese-American population was removed from the Pacific coast. When World War II began, there was a call out for anybody who could read and write Japanese. I volunteered. There was a makeshift radio station on the top floor of the Palace Hotel on Market Street. I was working as a translator in the Office of Secret Service. We would have these headphones on our heads, translating taped radio messages from Japanese battleships on the Pacific, full of static. Then they said, everybody, if they had a drop of Japanese blood, 1/16, we were all gathered up and taken to assembly centers. The one we were locked up in is called Tamforan, a racing field, where one Kentucky thoroughbred horse was stabled, five adults were put in. We lost everything, our civil rights. We were in camp almost 4 years. That's a very long time to suffer deprivation and miserable food. I had to imagine things that I was fond of, an enchilada or a tamale, some Chinese food.
23: The Western Edition.
8: The Western Edition in the 1920s and 30s and 40s was known as the Little United Nations. It had Mexican-Americans and Mexican immigrants, Filipinos, had a very big Jewish component, and robust Japantown centered around post. After the Japanese attack on Pearl Harbor, they were all mustered, rounded up at Jackson and Van Ness. Mostly, the Japanese in San Francisco went to a camp called Topaz in Utah. Right at this time comes the great African-American influx into San Francisco. mostly from Texas, Arkansas, and Louisiana. We needed to build ships and tanks. U.S. government sent recruiters that brought African Americans in particular to shipyard towns. All of the housing that had just been vacated by the Japanese and Japanese Americans, all of that housing became available suddenly.
7: Maya Angelou.
0: In the early months of World War II, San Francisco's Fillmore District, or the Western Addition, experienced a visible revolution. The Yakamoto Seafood Market quietly became Sammy's Shoeshine Parlor and Smoke Shop. Yoshigira's Hardware metamorphosed into La Salon de Beauté, owned by Miss Clorinda Jackson. The Japanese shops, which sold products to Nisei customers, were taken over by enterprising Negro businessmen, and in less than a year became permanent homes away from home for the newly arrived Southern blacks. The Asian population dwindled before my eyes. As the Japanese disappeared soundlessly and without protest, the Negroes entered with their loud jukeboxes, their just-released animosities, and the relief of escape from Southern bombs. The Japanese area became San Francisco's Harlem in a matter of months.
7: During World War II, women replaced men on the streetcars in San Francisco as conductors and motormen. Maya Angelou wrote, "The idea of sailing up and down the hills of San Francisco in a dark blue uniform with a money changer at my belt caught my fancy." She applied for the job, was not well received, but she persisted.
0: "I would have the job. I would be a conductorette and sling a full money changer from my belt. I would. I was given blood tests, aptitude tests, physical coordination tests, and Rorschachs. Then, on a blissful day, I was hired as the first Negro on the San Francisco streetcars."
7: San Francisco Stories from the Model City was produced for SF MoMA's Raw Material by the Kitchen Sisters, Nikki Silva and Davia Nelson, with Nathan Dalton and Brandy Howell, mixed by Jim McKee. Soundscapes and archival audio from Jim McKee and Andrew Roth. Additional recordings by Noah Landis, Grant McAmir, and from SF MoMA's Public Knowledge Program, Take Part, in which the museum partnered with San Francisco Public Library and artists Bic Vanderpol to engage the community in a series of events around the model of San Francisco. Special thanks to author and historian Gary Camilla, keeper of the model Stella Lockman, Dr. Gray Brecken, geographer and project scholar of the Living New Deal, San Francisco jazz poet laureate Jenny Lim, poet Lawrence Ferlinghetti, our bicycle historians Lisa Ruth Elliott and Chris Carlson of Shaping San Francisco, artists Bic Vanderpol, Elizabeth Bic and Jos Vanderpol, Jim Boyer, and all the SF MoMA volunteers who helped with the model project. You heard Maya Angelou reading excerpts from I Know Why the Caged Bird Sings, copyright 1969, used by permission of Penguin Random House Audio Publishing Group. Special thanks to all who provided music for this story. Blue Dot Sessions, thank you so very much. Soltran from San Francisco's Mission District. Ted Savarese, Richard Fenno, Nathan Dalton, Vyacheslav Pokorzelski, and Jim McKee. And yes, you can take a look at the model. You can zoom in and find your favorite spots at takepartsf.net.
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3: This is Bird Note. Ornithologist and poet J. Drew Lanham often writes about his experience as a black man in the outdoors, both the joy of being in nature and the racism he faces in the field. Sometimes that's led him to bird in places that others might overlook. And one time, looking for sparrows inspired a poem celebrating these little brown birds.
4: Sparrow envy. Were I the sparrow, brown-backed, skittish, and small, I would find haven in thorniest thickets, search far and wide for fields lain fallow, treasure the unkempt, worship the unmown, covet the weed-strewn row. I would slink between sedges, chip unseen from brambles, skulk deep within hedges, and desire the ditches grown wild. I would find great joy in the mist-sodden morning, sing humble pleas from the highest weeds, and plead for the gray days to stay.
3: 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I'm Mark Bramhill.
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6: I've had hundreds of big conversations, and my conversation partners share wisdom I carry with me wherever I go. Eckhart Tolle began to gain attention with his 1997 book, The Power of Now. Millions of people around the world have found pragmatic tools in his vision that fundamentally complicates the notion, I think, therefore I am. This is Becoming Wise. I'm Krista Tippett.

0: You know, you tell this story in A New Earth about you experienced a woman talking to herself on the train, right? The tube train.
1: Yes.
0: Tell that story, kind of caught in her thoughts, and then you came to understand that you had some of the same problems.
1: Yes. So I would sometimes see her on the train, and she would continuously talk to herself or to an imaginary person in a very angry voice, continuously complaining. And then he did this to me, and then he sat in ice, and then how dare he tell me this? And I watched in amazement, thought, how can anybody be so insane and still apparently have a job, because she would catch the subway every morning.
0: Right.
1: And one day I was washing my hands in the bathroom, and I thought, my God, her voice, she never stops talking. And I suddenly realized, well, I do that too, except that I don't do it out aloud. And then I thought, I hope I don't end up like her. And somebody next to me looked at me, and I suddenly realized in shock that I had actually said these words aloud, just like her. I said, I hope I don't end up like her. So I realized my mind was as incessantly active as hers. Our only difference was that my thought was mostly based on feeling sorry for myself. It was kind of depressed kind of thinking. Her patterns were fueled by anger. It took years before I finally was able to really step out of the stream of thinking and realize there is a place inside me that is far more powerful than the continuous mental noise with which for many, many years I had been completely identified, just like that woman.
0: Mm. So what happened to you when you were 29 to finally really jolt you out of that?
1: Well, I was in the depths of depression, and I lived in anxiety about my life and my problems and my future. And one night I woke up again feeling this sense of dread, and a phrase came into my head which said, I can't live with myself any longer. I can't live with myself any longer. And suddenly I was able to stand back and look at that phrase, and I thought, oh, that is strange. Who am I, and who is the self that I cannot live with? Because there must be two of me here, if that phrase is correct.
0: Yes. Interesting.
1: There are two of me.
0: Right.
1: I was there, and the me that I couldn't live with actually was the continuous mental noise, the stream of thinking that considered life and that considered myself as a problem.
0: And is it, I wonder if it's also some aspect of that is that when you are fully alive and fully present, even if in a very powerful way, right? I mean, even if that your presence is powerful, there's something about knowing your place in the scheme of things. I mean, being aware of how complex and large everything around you is.
1: Yes, and the vastness of it all, and the compulsion to continuously interpret whatever you're experiencing at any given moment, that is no longer there. And there's great freedom in not compulsively interpreting other people, situations, and so on, not imposing all these judgments, that's another word for it, imposing thinking continuously on the world, which is so alive and so fresh and new at every moment. And so, yes, the mind is beautiful. The ability to think is a great thing. And it does not mean you fall below thinking when you are open to the present moment.
0: Or that you turn your mind off, right? It doesn't.
1: Yes.
0: Hurt.
1: What we are talking about here is a state of alert attention to what is, where compulsive thinking no longer operates. This means you rise above thinking to a large extent in your life, where you can face life without the interference of the mind, still being able to use the mind when it's needed, but not being used by it.
0: My favorite book of Eckhart Tolle is The Power of Now. He's also the author of the wildly best-selling A New Earth. Becoming Wise is produced by Marie Sambalay, Lily Percy, and Chris Hegel at On Being Studios, which is located on Dakota land. And our theme music is provided and composed by Zoe Keating.
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0: Being a young adult in Bloomington, or in Indiana, or in the Midwest as a whole, can give you complicated feelings. Some people love it, some people hate it. A lot of people find themselves saying, "Oh man, the Midwest is so boring. I need something to do." That's part of where DIY music scenes come from. DIY scenes are about having something to do in the Midwest. They're a cultural touchstone for cities like Bloomington, both big and small. If you're not tied to big corporate music labels, it's about building community from the ground up. Helping each other record music themselves, make their own merch, book their own tours. It's about friends, helping more friends. DIY music includes a bunch of genres, including hardcore, punk, indie rock, and shoegaze, just to name a few. There's a sense of pride that comes through with taking matters into your own hands to create art and build community. Bloomington's had a bustling DIY scene for a long time, and it has a particular name associated with it. There's a podcast called It's a Beautiful Day in the Gulch, and an album of the same exact name by hardcore punk band Laughing Gas. There's the song Gulch Brigade by hardcore band Full Stride. Those are all from the past 6 years, but it goes back even farther. Gulcher Records, the label that put out the Gizmos, one of Indiana's first punk bands, started in the 1970s. These days, you can see it on hardcore punk t-shirts and tote bags too. But why the word? Why do people keep calling Bloomington the Gulch? Miles Grimmer grew up in Franklin, Indiana. He was 18 when he was in college at IU in Bloomington. One day, he was visiting home when his uncle asked him,
1: "How's Bloomington? How's the Gulch? We used to call it the Gulch."
0: The word stuck with him from that moment on. He got interested in Bloomington's history of DIY rock and started to learn more about it. That's when he found Gulcher Records. We'll come back to Miles. He's one of the people who ran with the word years later. Bloomington played an important role in the early days of punk rock in Indiana. Gulcher Records was a DIY record label and a zine that Bob Richert started in 1975. Richert was a grad student in geology, but he found himself spending more time spinning rock music at the campus radio station than studying rocks. By 1973, he discovered zines. It didn't take long for him to start Gulcher Magazine. That might be the first association in print of Bloomington and the word Gulch. But Richert didn't coin it. People had been calling Bloomington the Gulch already. He thinks it might be the terrain, but he admits he might be biased, since he arrived as a geology grad student. Some people think Gulcher Magazine and Gulcher Records were named after a book that came out the year before. Gulcher, by rock critic Richard Meltzer, is a collection of his sprawling thoughts on rock music and culture of the previous decade. Bob Richert insists that he didn't name the zine and the record label after Meltzer's book. One of the bands on Gulcher Records was the Gizmos. They put Bloomington on the map as an important place in DIY rock. Formed in 1976, the Gizmos have been called Bloomington's first punk band. They sang the song "The Midwest Can Be Alright."

0: That came out on a compilation album called Red Snert's The Sound of Gulcher in 1981. Dale Warrens was a part of the Gizmos at that point. He sang on that song. The thing is, the Midwest didn't always feel alright. Dale remembers what it was like being part of the first wave of punk rock in Indiana. It felt lonely. He felt like not many people cared about the bands he liked, like Sex Pistols and the Ramones. People really didn't get it.
1: We were the weird band on the bill. We were able to play most of the bars in town, but never more than once.
0: They actually did get the go back once. It was for a Battle of the Bands contest.
1: That night was kind of wild, but that would have been like just as school resumed 1979, and there was enough interest that slam dancing was sort of happening, and that got kind of out of hand. One of the organizers of the contest got got the wind knocked out of him, got cannonballed. Our set was closed down early, and it was, I don't want to say near riot, but it was very tense atmosphere, and we were subsequently banned, not just from playing there, but from entering the booker.
0: At this point, it's the early 80s. The word gulch has taken on its first life in Bloomington. The gulch is shaping into the space for punks, weirdos, and freaks to be themselves. A lot of indie music comes from people who feel marginalized in society. This is a space for people to be accepted for who they are. It's graduating from just a word to be thrown around to almost a badge of honor. And then it disappears for a few decades. After both of them heard the word gulch thrown around for years in DIY music, it made its way into Miles and Alex's jokes when they'd be talking about the day they're having.
2: We used to say, like when we were hanging out and walking around and when it's a nice day out, we'd just always say, it's a beautiful day in the gulch. And it was sort of kind of like just a saying that we would throw around. And so we just decided to name it that.
0: Now it's the mid-20-teens. Remember Miles Grimmer? He's the college student whose uncle asked him about life in the gulch. Now, he's the vocalist for a band called Laughing Gas. They're playing tons of DIY shows around Bloomington, and they've released their second EP, self-titled, as Laughing Gas.
3: I think in different periods of your life, it's pretty normal to have a sense of stuckness, and it's like the most frustrating thing. I think especially like, for me, it was like in my mid-20s. It's like transitioning out of this one stage of life, having anxiety about if my like life was aligning with my goals or whatever.
0: Grimmer hasn't always remembered the exact time, place, and feelings he had surrounding every song he's written. But with the song The Gulch, he did.
3: Yeah, that song is just like being bored. It's a song that's like about being bored in your town, and like everything feels similar, or it's like there's shifts in like the energy. People you know have moved away, or like things you like disappeared. But at the end of the day, it's still like if you're still the same person in the shifting environment, I think there's a sense of frustration.
0: Miles is saying, what are you doing? I gotta get away. I can't escape this. Run in place. He's talking about how he feels living in Bloomington during this time in his life. Having feelings of frustration and stuckness, but eventually having a change of heart.
3: I think the refrain of that song is, there's nothing to do and it's a beautiful day in the gulch. Which, you know, it speaks to, like, just being able to appreciate where you're at, even if it's, like, it feels whack in that moment. I also feel like it's kind of like the Gizmo song, The Midwest Can Be Alright. I see it as, like, a spiritual, no, yeah, it's kind of really draws inspiration from that line of thinking. It's like, I like the Midwest because there's nothing to do.
0: Right. At the same time, when Laughing Gas was recording It's a Beautiful Day in the Gulch, Miles and local poet Alex Wirchentruber started up a podcast of the same name. That was 2019.
2: We were just going to start a podcast loosely based on, like, life in Bloomington.
0: They wanted a nature element, so they recorded outside as they wandered around.
2: Just like, kind of like a friendship simulator.
0: The podcast feels like a chat show, but it's weirder than that. Every episode will start with a cold open of Alex reading a poem.
4: Gulch, a narrow, steep-sided ravine marking the course of a fast stream. Example, it's a beautiful day in the gulch, and by gulch I mean Bloomington, Indiana, but also I mean my mind. Today is a beautiful day inside of my head. I holler into the gully, it's a beautiful day in the gulch.
0: Then they move into whatever topic they decide to sporadically talk about. Topics exploring questions like, how much does the moon weigh? Or do you swallow your gum? The podcast documents Alex and Miles as they find ways to entertain themselves in a seemingly boring town. By this point, the Gulch has morphed into this place for people working through their feelings about Bloomington or the Midwest. Both Alex and Miles are trying to find beauty in the mundaneness. After the pandemic, a new wave of punk and hardcore bands started to pop up around Bloomington. Chance Allen is part of the DIY scene of now. He started the DIY label RTR Tapes in 2022. He plays bass and velocity, and he fronts the band's What Counts in full stride.
5: I've been into hardcore and part of hardcore since I was a kid, you know, 15 or 16. So, like, it's something that I, like, am very passionate about and care very deeply about, just, like, the ethos and the subculture surrounding it.
0: DIY shows tend to be anywhere between 40 to 50 people, but Chance was seeing these 100-person mosh fests even in the summer when the students are gone.
5: People just, like, actually getting into, like, hardcore and what it means just made me really excited and feel really good.
0: Chance was inspired by the scene that came before him. He was the next person to take the word gulch and run with it. In October of that year, Full Stride released their debut EP, which has the song Gulch Brigade.
5: Yeah, I just kind of wrote that song when I was, like, feeling really good about it. And just, like, all, like, the whole sing-along part, like, the reaching, I'm reaching out part, is just about, like, none of this stuff's ever going to be perfect, but you can find community here. You can be a part of something. Like, it's like me, like, inviting people to be part of the Gulch Brigade, so to speak. That was kind of my motivation behind the song and how that connects to, like, you know, all of that connects back to, like, loving where you live and being a part of something that's, like, your direct community, you know, and not just, like, something on the internet or, you know.
0: Gulch Brigade is a nickname for the Bloomington hardcore scene right now. This is the most recent use of the word, as other bands have started to use it in their own songs and merch too. The term takes on a broader meaning about community in the hardcore scene. It goes beyond Bloomington city lines to Indianapolis, or even other cities in the Midwest as a whole. Miles is in his 30s now. He's been in Bloomington since college. He believes in the idea that location can influence art.
3: When we think of, like, the major cultural hubs of America, we think of New York or L.A. But I think that sometimes when you live out there, your ideas are, you become too influenced by other people. And I think when, like, music from the Midwest or Bloomington or Indiana or other less populated areas, it's at its best when it is distinct and idiosyncratic, because like the pace of life and the weather in the streets probably should influence you in some way. I also think another thing I think about myself is, like, people say if you can make it in New York, you can make it anywhere. But really, I believe New York's probably the easiest place to make it. And if you can make it from the middle of nowhere,
5: then you can make it anywhere. Like with what I do, like there is something that I find it interesting to like have motion when I live in the middle, seemingly in the middle of nowhere. It's not the middle of nowhere, but yeah. It might seem like it.
0: Miles realized there's a certain charm about towns like Bloomington around the Midwest, creating art here.
5: When I am explaining to someone that I live in Bloomington, you know, sometimes I feel compelled to justify it, but other times it's like, I like it here, and like, you don't get it, and like, you don't have to get it. Like, not everyone should get it. This idea of the Gulch, by nature, it's kind of constrained. But true creativity comes from constraints. Like, if you have a blank sheet of paper, like, you don't know what you're gonna make, but like, if somebody already doodled a line on it and you have and your task is to like build from that doodle, you might come up with ideas that you wouldn't have before.

it can feel like there's nothing to do in the Gulch. But that's exactly what's given people like Miles, Alex, and Chance an opportunity to figure themselves out creatively and make the most with what they do have. An opportunity to make the music, the poems, the podcasts that they want to make. An opportunity to build community from the ground up and learn what it means to make art in this part of the country. For these guys, at least, the Midwest can be all right.

0: Here we go. That sound is me running my fingers over the Braille Note Apex. It is a assistive device for blind and visually impaired people. And so what I was doing, I was passing my fingers over the Braille display, pushing the button. I was waiting for the Braille display to move, then I'd drag my fingers across, back across the line of text, and then I'd read the text, and then it would be push button, read text, push button, read text, push button, and so on and so forth.
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2: Ciro Baptista grew up in Brazil. He can play a mean samba. He's really made a name for himself, though, by playing with musicians from other styles. Jazz pianist Herbie Hancock, lyric soprano Kathleen Battle, cellist Yo-Yo Ma. Ciro Baptista invited producer David Shulman to visit his house in New Jersey. He picked him up at the bus station, and they went out back to Ciro's workshop, a garage crammed with all kinds of percussion.
3: You can go crazy here. I don't know if you know this big shop. It's called Cabela's. It's this enormous place, the size of the Home Depot. And you go inside there, and it's full of hunting equipment. It's kind of scary now because they have these stuffed animals and this bunch of guns. But then we discovered these sounds there, you know, like these bird calls, animal calls, and we start to collect them. It's like this bit weird, but it's like this, you know.

It's funny, no? That's a squirrel. And I think it's so beautiful, no? And then this like of my favorite that I start to learn now. The it's like a duck calls. Huh? They can go to $300. I'm not that crazy yet. When I was a kid, my mother used to say, okay, Ciro, now you go to bed. And I don't want to sleep. I have this little radio, transition radio with little batteries. And it was amazing because they play like Choro's music. Music from the 30s in Brazil. Music that wasn't for my time. But late in my life, when I play with Yo-Yo Ma, I need to play this Choro music. And this all came back to me like a spirit.

Yo-Yo Ma is amazing. When you leave the theater, you see, this guy is Superman. You know, I'm never going to be like that guy. This guy's amazing. What inspiration. Sounds so clean. I think my position is different. Percussion is something that you needed to emulate the sounds of the environment. Brazil have the rainforest. I play just like a bunch of seed pods. But man, then I moved to New York City, and I live in New York City for 26 years now. You know, my big source of instruments is Home Depot. Believe or not, Home Depot is a paradise for me. You see, here I have like pieces of refrigerator, no? Buckets from Home Depot, things that I collect in the school. Sounds that we have in this other kind of environment that starts like this.

When I played with Katherine Barrow, I didn't really knew much about opera. I didn't know who she was. I got to the studio with the PVC pipes and a bunch of metal things. And then suddenly I saw everybody so scared. Oh, my goodness, Katherine Barrow is coming. Please. And then I start to get scared, too. Oh, the limo's here. She's here. Be careful, everybody. And then she came. And she came straight to me. And I said, oh, my goodness, she's going to hate me. And now we look at each other in the eyes and we talk for like 2 hours nonstop. She starts to play my instruments. She helped me to assemble the instruments. I said, wow, this was incredible. Then we start the recording, turn the lights down. And I have this song that had this long introduction. And the introduction never ends, you know. And I was playing, I remember this instrument. I play like this. It's a bunch of keys together, but they have this beautiful sound. And then I play that with bells. And then I got tired of this. This introduction never ends, you know. Then I said, you know, I'm going to do something more radical here. Then I grabbed this vacuum cleaner hose. And then I saw she was next to me in the microphone. She started to sing. And I couldn't hold myself. And I started to do... while she started to sing. But you believe that the note I gave in this vacuum cleaner hose was the same that she sang. That was totally really lucky. God helped me so bad. And after that, I was a genius. I could do anything.

0: I don't know if I'm a Brazilian for the Brazilians anymore. But I think what's very important for a musician is that he never forgets his roots. I have my Brazilian foundation. Pak pak pak chpak pak pak bata kupum tapum kupum kapum kupum kapum pak pak pak pak pak pum pak. These voices, they are very strong, and I can go really crazy, really stream, like I play with, I don't know if you know John Zorn. We can go pretty out, but always I stretch. I come back, and I have where to come back. Go and come back, go and come back. That's like the waves of the ocean.
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2: 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And except when he was hungry, he was quite happy. 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

0: All animals exhibit some form of communication, from the primitive hiss of a lizard to the complex gestures natural to chimps or the songs shared by whales. But human language does seem exceptional, a vast and discrete cognitive leap. Yet recent research is finding surprising neurological connections between our expressive speech and the types of communication innate to other animals, giving us new ideas about the biological and developmental origins of language. I'm Jana Levin, and this is The Joy of Why, a podcast from Quanta Magazine, where I take turns at the mic with my co-host, Steve Strogatz, exploring the biggest questions in math and science today. In this episode, we speak with neuroscientist Eric Jarvis about the evolution of language and the search for answers in unexpected places, like the songs of birds. Eric is a professor at the Rockefeller University and a Howard Hughes Medical Institute investigator. At Rockefeller, he directs the Field Research Center of Ethology and Ecology. He also directs the Neurogenetics Lab of Language and co-directs the Vertebrate Genome Lab, where he studies song-learning birds and other species to gain insight into the mechanisms underlying language and vocal learning. Eric, we're so glad to have you here with us today.
1: Well, thank you very much, and thank you for that wonderful introduction.
0: Yes, we have the pleasure of actually being in person today,
1: which is nice.
0: So I want to start with what we're actually doing here, which is using language and what our audience is doing, which is listening to words. I guess the first question is language built in biologically, even genetically? And also, is it uniquely human?
1: So the first part, language is built in genetically in us humans. We're born with the capacity to learn how to produce and how to understand language and pass it on culturally from one generation to the next. The actual details is learned, but the actual plan in the brain is there. Second part of your question, is it, you know, special or unique to humans? It is specialized in humans, but certainly many components of what gives rise to language is not unique to humans. There's a spectrum of abilities out there in other species that we share some aspects of with other species.
0: It really is quite amazing, the proliferation of human languages, and yet we share this common biological genetic root.
1: Yes, yes.
0: And is it incredibly complicated genetically, or is it kind of simple to identify that there's this invariant genetic component?
1: I'm going to say that it is complicated in terms of the genetics underlying language, particularly spoken language, which is even more rare than other kinds of communication. It's complicated because we haven't figured it out yet. But I don't think it's impossible to figure out because we're getting there. And I say we, I mean the collective we of scientists in the field studying this question.
0: Now, can you walk me through the mechanics of language? What's happening neurologically and physiologically when I'm both speaking to you but also inventing the things I'm going to say and how I'm going to say it?
1: Well, language actually is like all kinds of different behaviors that we and other animals display. When we think of it only in the human experience, we tend to just think of language as a unitary behavior. But actually, when you look closely at the comparisons across species and in the brain, you realize language can be broken down into multiple components. One component is understanding what someone is saying, perceiving those sounds, processing them. We call that auditory perception and learning how to understand them. Another component would be like syntax or sequencing of sounds with some rules. The other would be semantics, like meaning in the sounds. And the component that's most rare is vocal production learning, the ability to produce imitated sounds. And so those are like five different components. They're more. And when you look in the brain, all right, you can actually find that there are different brain circuits that control these different components. Not all of them are separate, but the two that I like to really highlight and make a distinction on is the auditory learning brain circuits, different from the vocal production learning brain circuits. The auditory learning brain circuits many species have, like your dog can understand the word sit, siente, say in Spanish and so forth. But the dog can't say those words, but we can, and that's the vocal production component that's more rare.
0: Right, he definitely understands you want to go out.
1: Mm-hmm. Yes, yes.
0: Very excited about those words.
1: Yeah, and some breeds of dogs, you can get them to understand several hundred human words, but they can't say one of them. So my thinking, and other people's as well, is that auditory learning and the ability to understand complex sound combinations, came earlier than the ability to produce those sounds.
0: Now, what is the difference between, let's say, language and speech and what you refer to as vocal learning? Maybe we could pick that apart a little more.
1: Yes. I'll have to say that the distinctions there are not, let's say, uniformly or universally agreed upon or defined in our field. So many species that have vocal organs, larynx in mammals, syrinx in birds, they produce sounds. Most of those species are producing innately determined sounds, like the color of your eyes are innately determined. You can put lenses in to change the colors, but that's some kind of physical modification going on separate from the brain. And so this ability to produce learned sounds is an essential component of spoken language, but not the only one, all right? But without the vocal learning, you won't have spoken language. Now, language broadly and speech. In the traditional linguistic sense, many people will say speech and language as if they're two separate things. In our everyday experience as people, as citizens of this planet, when people say language, they're thinking of speech. They're thinking of perceiving it and producing it. They're not thinking of sign language, writing, and so forth. And so why is that the case? Now, people argue with me on this, but I'm going to say it. When you look in the brain and look at what brain cells, what circuits are being activated when we speak, and then when we express language through speech, through gesture, through facial communication, and so forth, really what I think is going on is that there isn't a separation really between speech and spoken language. All the grammatical rules, the syntax, all of that is using the same brain areas that are responsible for producing the sounds. All right. I don't see a distinction there. For gesturing, like sign language, now some will disagree with me as well, but I believe in the data that I see is that those brain regions are directly adjacent to the brain regions that are controlling the voice. And they're using similar grammatical rules and so forth in those brain circuits in a parallel fashion that the spoken language circuit uses. So what I think is going on there evolutionarily is that our brain, our ancestors' brain, and the brains of some animals already have a lot of complex processing for syntactic-like structure of their behavior. And what happened to the spoken language circuits, once vocal learning evolved, that new brain circuit adapted what was already pre-existing.
0: I'm fascinated by that idea. I've been wondering about other aspects of the brain that must have had to develop in parallel or in some kind of feedback loop with these other neural pathways.
1: Yeah, that's right. So there's this idea that the language circuit sort of evolved totally de novo as a separate language module in the brain, commanding everybody else what to do, and that it's sort of autonomous. I totally disagree with that.
0: So you raised some interesting issues as well. One is the motor aspect of speaking and controlling your voice or speaking sign language. And then the structure of grammar, which also is built in. I think we all know that new dialects crop up and develop with languages, but they have their own grammar that has to be adhered to as well.
1: Yes.
0: You can tell if you're not using slang properly.
1: Yes.
0: And you're
1: yes.
0: laughed at because you're making mistakes. So can I see neurologically or biologically a difference between the motor function aspect of this versus the concept that there's a grammar built in as well?
1: Yeah, and there are two parts to the answer itself. That is, I think that the spoken language brain circuits is basically in an advanced motor pathway, controlling movement of the larynx, of the lips, of the jaw, and so forth. Not that dramatically different from other motor pathways for learning how to dance, learning how to walk, learning how to fly in birds. So I think it's essentially an advanced motor learning pathway. And I say that because we and others have found evidence that the vocal learning pathways, we can also call them spoken language pathways in their analogous regions in other species that learn how to imitate sounds, is embedded within a motor pathway that controls body movement. It's not embedded in the visual system. It's not embedded in the auditory system for hearing. It's embedded in movement systems of the brain.
0: Literally where it is in the brain.
1: Literally positioned physically in more frontal lobe areas. The circuit for the production part of the sounds is more distributed to the front part of the brain. In humans and mostly in the other species we've looked at. So, a lot of people, when they hear movement control about the brain, they automatically assume that the other stuff like grammar and syntax, all the rules that go with controlling those sounds are all somewhere else in the brain in some higher level cognitive areas. I disagree with that. I think they're actually embedded too in the motor system, being fed, yeah, by some of these other areas for perception. But I don't think the motor systems that control body movement and sound are so primitive.
0: Fascinating. Now, there are a number of species that don't have language in the way that we do, but that are capable of what you're calling vocal learning.
1: Mm-hmm.
0: Can you tell me a little bit more about some examples of those species?
1: Yes. So among us mammals, the advanced vocal learners would be us humans, of course. Bats, who sing ultrasonic vocalizations in a range that we can't even hear for their learned sounds.
0: And that's different from the echolocation.
1: That's different from the echolocation. That's right.
0: So it's a form of communication. It's not just a map of the space.
1: No. These are learned sounds that they use for various reasons other than trying to find where the wall is at, you know. So bats, the cetaceans, basically those are whales and dolphins. All right. And dolphins are just basically small whales. And pinnipeds, like sea lions and elephants. The elephants are disputed, but there's some evidence. You know, I mean, there are some elephants who are imitating human speech sounds, but they put their trunk in their mouth and they move their mouth in order to make the sounds as opposed to do it voluntarily to control human speech production. So those are mammals. And then there are three bird groups. So songbirds, like canaries and starlings and so forth. Parrots, like an African gray parrot. And hummingbirds of all species. They're the smallest birds around, and they're also vocal learners.
0: That's an amazing range from birds to aquatic mammals.
1: Mm-hmm.
0: And are all of these different species having a common source to their ability to demonstrate vocal learning?
1: No, that's the surprising thing, is that all of these species, all five mammals and the three birds that I named, they appear to have evolved this ability of vocal learning independently of a common ancestor having it.
0: Really?
1: Yes.
0: That's kind of amazing.
1: Yeah. So we call it parallel evolution or independent evolution.
0: That just strikes me as huge.
1: Yes, it does.
0: I think that's good for astrobiology, that if there are other species that crop up, that language might be a natural part of the process.
1: That thought came to me, and just jumping a little ahead here, we and others found that the brain circuits, at least the species that have been looked at, also are convergent. You know, there are differences. Each lineage has evolved something different than the other. But a lot of the brain circuitry and the underlying genetics is convergent.
0: Wow.
1: And when we made those discoveries, I was thinking, this has got to be some type of suggestion that life could evolve multiple times in a similar way on some other planet.
0: Amazing. And why do you think that, you know, bats and whales share this in common?
1: Yeah, there's so many theories about why did language evolve, or even why did vocal learning evolve, and what's selected, and why isn't it more common, and so forth. And no one really knows. I mean, you know, Steven Pinker thinks sexual selection or some kind of advanced ability for communication and survival. I think that there's something selecting for it, and there's something selecting against it. And they may be more simple than you think. I think the fundamental thing selecting for the ability to imitate sounds is sexual selection, that is, mate attraction. When vocal learners tend to produce their variety of sounds and try to use it to attract a mate, the more diverse your vocal repertoire, the more likely you're going to attract mates. How do you get a diverse repertoire? You learn how to imitate sounds, and you also steal sounds from the environment, like mockingbirds do or African gray parrots do. So that's what's selecting for it. What's selecting against it? I think that a diversity of sounds not only maintains the auditory perception of the listening animal of your own species, but also of the predators, right? So the auditory system of predators is going to have a harder time habituating to this sound diversity that you're trying to advertise from the top of a tree somewhere. So you're more likely to be eaten and not survive.
0: So that's not a good thing. It works in the wrong direction.
1: So then you ask why humans and dolphins and elephants and parrots and so forth. I think that, you know, most of the vocal learning species are either near the top of their food chain, or they're vocalizing in the high pitch range, like bats, where many other species can't hear them. And it turns out we've done some phylogenetic studies to show that songbirds and parrots were descended from apex bird predators. that are now extinct, but those were their ancestors, and maybe they were evolving this ability during that time and now have held on to it.
0: So they're not so afraid because they're at the top of the food chain.
1: And hummingbirds are pretty fast.
0: Right.
1: Those are my thoughts.
0: So a bat communicating, can they learn what a whale's trying to say? Can a whale learn what a hummingbird is trying to communicate?
1: Yes and no. And the reason why I say yes is that you do have species, more likely closely related species. Like you can take a zebra finch and raise it with its cousin species, Bengalese finch, and the zebra finch young animal will pick up the Bengalese finch song. Not as good as a Bengalese finch because there are physical differences in its larynx and so forth, and even some of the brain circuitry may impose some limitations. But you can get species imitating other species sounds being fostered, basically. Not only cross-fostered in your own species, cross-fostered with another species. All right, and vocal learners will pick up those sounds. And they will communicate in whatever way they can, you know, not as good as your own species. Now, the reason why I say no is that, you know what, it's even hard for us humans to understand another language if we're not growing up with it, particularly a language that's phylogenetically distant from the language you grew up with. And so just plopping me in the middle of a population of people speaking a different language is going to be a lot of effort.
0: Very challenging.
1: Yes, yeah.
0: And we see that it hardens with age.
1: That's right, yes. So we have these critical periods for vocal learning abilities. That's why we can learn how to imitate sounds at a younger age, before puberty, before we get this hormone surge. Afterwards, the brain settles in and it makes it harder. Not impossible, but harder in all the vocal learning species.
0: Now, we've been talking about language, and I want to emphasize that a lot of your work is on birds.
1: Mm-hmm.
0: And in particular, as you've said, not all birds are vocal learners. You've mentioned the songbirds, the parrots, and the hummingbirds. What sets them apart? Do we know why, even if their ancestry is in this apex predator, why only some of them, these three categories, develop vocal learning?
1: Yeah, beyond what I was saying as a selection for and against that I don't know, but I can say in terms of the brain regions that control this behavior, what's remarkable is that all three of those bird groups have exactly seven brain structures connected in a similar network pattern in the brain that controls the syrinx in birds. And they have genetic differences inside the vocal brain regions that differ in what we call gene regulation. So the up and down regulation of protein products, okay, of certain genes that control connectivity, that control how fast the neurons communicate with each other and so forth. We find differences in those brain regions in the same way in all three of the bird groups, even though they're not closely related to each other.
0: Fascinating. Yeah.
1: But there are other interesting correlations that all the vocal learners share, or at least some of them do, right? One is we found that the more advanced vocal learning ability they have, more advanced they are at problem solving, indicating there probably is some relationship between some other cognitive abilities and vocal learning and language. It's usually been an assumption, but we actually found this at least among songbirds recently. And another one is that all vocal learners seem to have their juvenile periods of life extended. They go through this altricial kind of growth where they have to be cared for by parents. They're not like where they're born like a chicken and can walk right away. So I think that is happening because it's necessary to be young with adults for a period of time to pick up the culture, to pick up the learned repertoire of vocalizations. And then an unexpected one, but you know, one discovered about a decade ago, is that only vocal learning species can learn how to dance. And that is to synchronize body movements to a rhythmic beat in music.
0: Wow. Is that the connection with the motor function aspect? What do they call that? Synesthesia? When you mix your senses? So why would listening to something make you want to move your body? We don't walk up to paintings and start dancing.
1: Yes, yeah, very. I wonder if there's somebody who does that. But that's a good one.
0: Yeah.
1: So I think what's going on there is that the larynx is the most rapidly firing muscle in the entire body. You need very good, tight auditory integration from your ears to the brain to integrate it with the brain pathways that control the larynx. That tight integration of sound and movement for the larynx, I think, then basically contaminate the rest of the brain. in vocal learners to now get tight integration between sound and not just muscle of the larynx, but muscles of the rest of the body. And now we can control our body movements to sound in more advanced ways than the non-vocal learning species.
0: So does rhythm itself or pitch play an important part in language? You seem to be saying that it does.
1: Yeah, in some societies, there isn't really much of a distinction between singing and dance. The two might go hand in hand, and that would be consistent with a shared evolutionary history there. Others think that actually dance itself can be a form of communication and was a form of communication in early cultures. And by the way, I was once a dancer myself, so this excites me, another reason why I do this. So maybe there's some kind of connection there.
0: I have wanted to ask this for quite a while. Parrots, are they understanding human language and to what extent, or are they simply emulating a sound?
1: Yeah, parrots, you can teach them to understand meaning of human words. Irene Pepperberg's work is the most famous for this. A lot of people just assume that these animals, whether they're vocal learners or not, just rambling off with random sounds with no meaning and so forth, right? It's really hard to think that nature was built that way, you know, just does these things randomly for no reason at all. In fact, what I think is going on is that, you know, from studies of vervet monkeys, Seyfarth and Cheney showed this a while ago, is that there are these certain alarm calls that would mean an eagle in the sky or a snake on the ground to these animals in Africa. And if you play these sounds through a speaker, you'll see them look up for an eagle, look on the ground for a snake. So these are species that are producing innate vocalizations. So already, even without vocal learning, they have understanding of the meaning of sounds that they pass on culturally from one generation to the next. So I think meaning and sounds came before spoken language.
0: I wonder if pre-Homo sapiens also had this. Is mm-hmm. there any sense that Neanderthals were also using vocal learning? Is that something we suspect to be the case?
1: No, I was just watching the Neanderthal documentary on Netflix yesterday. But what they were saying and what I've been believing, you know, from our own work, is the more and more you study Neanderthals, the more and more you really question whether they're a separate species or more or less like a hybrid kind of species where you're in that gray zone where you're starting to speciate, you haven't quite become distinct that you can't breathe anymore. And I think that's where Neanderthals were. Now then the question becomes, yeah, they have different facial features, but still of all the species out there, they're the closest looking to us, right? Well, what does that mean in terms of the brain and speech? Well, fortunately, people have recovered DNA from Neanderthal bones. It's not as good quality as a living human, but it's still decent enough quality that you can get a good proportion of the genetic code of Neanderthal sequence completed. And all the genetic differences that we thus far have seen in humans that are in genes correlating with the presence of language, we see in Neanderthal as well. So I wouldn't be surprised if Neanderthals and our human ancestors that were living at the time were speaking to each other. It could have been much simpler than what we have now, both biologically and culturally, but I wouldn't be surprised. I mean, it's hard for me to believe that's not the case.
0: I could go on about that for a while. Now, one of the projects that you've been pursuing aims to neuroengineer song into birds that are typically songless, like pigeons, for example. I'd like to know how this is done and what the project's revealing.
1: So from the technology standpoint, we know that some of the circuitry of the brain that controls learned vocalizations is different than other species. And actually, we're finding more of it. It may not exactly be a difference that's categorically different, binary, yes or no. Some of the circuitry is, let's say, very weak in mice, but very robust connection in humans and songbirds and parrots. And one of the ones that we've been focusing on that's different in this way is the connection that goes from the cortical regions of the brain to the brainstem neurons that control the larynx. All right. In us humans and songbirds and parrots, there are hundreds of wires, basically, that go from the cortex that control those motor neurons that control the muscles for speaking, all right, or singing in these birds. Whereas for many decades, it was thought that mice and some other mammals had zero connections. It didn't even have that cortical region. We found that mice actually do have a rudimentary structure of what we see in our speech circuits, just very primitive, so to speak, in its connectivity and its development. And so what we're trying to do is take some of those convergent genetic differences that we see in all the vocal learners looked at to date and change those genes to be a similar way in the mouse brain to test the hypothesis that these genes form that special connection or enhance that special connection in others. If we are able to genetically modify this one important connection, I don't think we're going to get a full-blown mouse that's speaking like Mickey Mouse or anything like that.
0: Yeah, I'm worried the rats in Central Park are going to start like yelling at the tourists or something.
1: That's right, yes. But I think we'll get a step closer. That's my prediction.
0: So you're going to reveal something about the understanding of the biological basis regardless.
1: That's right. That's 50 years or more of people hypothesizing the importance of such a connection difference to vocal behavior. So this will help us understand the principles of the molecules that are setting up these brain circuits in studies that we can't do with humans. And we're trying to do it with the non-human species that you can study in the laboratory, like a mouse, because there's so many advanced genetic tools that have been developed for them.
0: I want to ask about the tools. I'm unclear in understanding when you're talking about a molecular level, if you're talking about epigenetics, turning certain things on or off, or if you're actually grafting genes from another species into the DNA.
1: Actually both, right? Because I think both are different, where the actual genetic code of mostly regulatory regions, so regions that tell a gene to make more of it or make less of it, right? I think that there's a difference there in those regulatory regions that influences an epigenetic difference on those same regions.
0: So you can manipulate that at a molecular level.
1: That's right, yeah. Mm-hmm. And so this would involve grafting parts of human genes into the mouse. What would be good for us as scientists and society to have in a mammalian species that you can work with in the laboratory to study brain circuits involved in speech disorders, autism spectrum disorders associated with communication, and so forth. Since mice don't have these more advanced circuits, we can't use them. We have to rely on the birds. And the birds have been very insightful for us, but their brain structures are different. And we're never going to make a bird as a close model to human as a mammal. That's one reason that's also motivating for us is, can we make a mouse model for communication disorders and then figure out how to repair them?
0: Now, we've talked about this feedback loop and the connection between language and problem solving. If you succeed in wiring with greater multiplicity between, as you said, the cortex and maybe some of the motor aspects of the brain, will the mouse have to necessarily develop greater problem-solving skills?
1: At face value, I don't think it's going to be a simple correlation because we're trying to specifically focus on the pathways involved in vocal communication and not change the whole brain circuitry. Yeah, if we put a gene in the whole genome, we might affect something, but we see hundreds of genes that differ in humans relative to the other species.
0: So it wouldn't be that in a specific mouse, it suddenly grows new parts of the brain. That's not genetically possible, but it would have to be in some sense in the germline passed down, and then it could allow generations of these mice.
1: Well, they start selecting upon each other. You know, we get them started.
0: Yeah, the chatty ones, right, reproduce more often.
1: That's right, yes. Yeah. But, you know, this correlation between vocal learning and problem solving, it gets us the closest to think that, yeah, having this advantage form of communication made us humans a more sentient, advanced species, more intelligent, and so forth. I've been describing vocal learning kind of like a binary trait. But if you really look carefully, you find that it's more continuous. All right, it's not all or none.
0: I was exactly going to ask you that, whether it was a discrete jump to language or if there was a continuum. And if there is a continuum, are we undervaluing other animals' capacities to understand because they don't demonstrate every aspect of language?
1: Yes, my answer is yes to all those questions, in that it is not a discrete jump to get to a spoken language. I think it's like a step ladder function where you have a jump and then you stay there and you have another jump and you have another jump, but there's small jumps and those small jumps add up to a continuum among species. But the continuum doesn't necessarily have to be phylogenetically linear. What I mean by that, just because a species is related to you, like a chimpanzee, doesn't mean that the chimpanzee ancestor was more primitive or more advanced. Because of this parallel evolution I described earlier, parrots can imitate us in ways that chimpanzees can't. All right. And so there's a continuum out there amongst species that is not all genetically related according to the family tree. It's partly related to the family tree, partly related to how the environment influenced the evolution of that species.
0: So who do we communicate with more effectively, the chimpanzee or the parrot?
1: That's a good question. You know what? That's one thing I don't really have an answer for.
0: That's an experiment.
1: You know, I'm going to be biased.

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1: Is sign language truly a language, which, I mean, I'm very biased. I've seen every evidence in the world that it's truly a language. And in what sense is it a representation of speech?
2: Yeah. That's really a good question, and there are definitely people studying this. And so I think sign language is a language. It's a form of learned communication that involves movement, but not the movement of the larynx. Although I wanted my colleagues to separate out the difference between moving the oral musculature and signing to try to pull apart what's going on in the brain with those two behaviors. When I talk to people who study sign language, they say it's almost impossible. It's hard to not move the mouth and sign at the same time. And so I think because of that, there is a connection behaviorally and evolutionarily in speech and signing in humans. What's interesting is when you teach gorillas and chimpanzees to sign, I don't see good evidence that they're moving their oral musculature. And so in them, maybe it's not as connected evolutionarily, but in humans it is. But that would mean that the oral movement part in humans came after the signing. And why might that be the case? It goes back to what I was saying earlier. The brain pathways for producing spoken language are embedded in brain pathways controlling learned movement, including, I believe, signing. Some people are saying they actually intertwine. And I think this happened by a whole brain pathway duplication, where the whole motor learning circuitry that controls the gesturing and other body movements, right, replicated itself and got connected to the vocal organs. And this is also partly why they're connected.
1: Interesting, because you've also mentioned understanding disorders in human beings and how to address certain disorders. So it's my understanding that about 8% of children in the U.S. have some speech disorders or issues related to swallowing, which is connected. More than 3 million Americans stutter. How is your work relevant to human disorders, both the study and also the treatment?
2: Yeah. So this is why actually songbirds have been funded by the National Institute of Health as a model for not only studying the basic science of speech, but also disorders. And what's interesting is because of the convergent genetic changes we see in humans and songbirds and parrots as well, the underlying genes and brain circuitry, when something happens that's wrong with them, right, you get a similar disorder. So convergent function is associated with convergent disorders. An example is the most famous gene is FOXP2, discovered by a colleague of mine, Simon Fisher and others. This gene is one of those regulatory genes that modifies the expression or the amount of protein product of other genes in the brain that are involved in connections. And when this gene, one copy of it is disrupted in humans, those people have difficulty learning how to imitate speech. So their speech is very limited to a few words at a time, and even the words are hard to form, but they can understand speech well.
1: That must be frustrating.
2: That's right, yeah. And so when you manipulate this gene in songbirds, you can get similar deficits in communication, in learning, in vocalizations. If you manipulate this gene in mice, what was interesting is that we got effects on the vocal behavior, just not as dramatic. So that was consistent with the continuum hypothesis. And so what I think is going on there is that old genes with us in vertebrates for millions of years have now become genetically modified to enhance these and make these novel brain circuits for vocal communication. And some of these old genes that even if you touch them a little bit and mess around with them a little bit, they have a dramatic effect on vocal communication in us, vocal learners, but not as dramatic effect on other behaviors.
1: Does this suggest that the path forward is gene therapy as opposed to, say, physical therapy?
2: Yeah, so I think both do work. Gene therapy is actually becoming not only possible, it's happening in humans. It's amazing. I wouldn't have said it before, but I'll say it now. I wouldn't be surprised at some point in the future, whether I'm around or not, we'll be having gene therapy for some type of speech disorders and physical therapy on top of that.

0: So speech is a heavily controlled genetic behavior, but it's also a culturally controlled behavior. And if you practice, you can overcome some of the genetic handicaps.
1: You mentioned that you were once a dancer. Did being a dancer spark your scientific interests?
0: I won't say being a dancer sparked my scientific interest, but being a dancer prepared me to be a scientist. I now realize that the discipline that I learned as a dancer in terms of practicing until you make it perfect, failing a lot before you succeed, it's not quite a 9-to-5 job, being creative, all of these things is really what a scientist needs to be. And so whenever I have some dancers or passionate artists who want to join my group, I know they're prepared.
1: They have what it takes. I've always wanted to know if being a great dancer or being a great singer is more in the mind or more in the instrument, the body.
0: Yeah, I think it's a combination of three things, right? It's the mind and the body working together. I don't think everybody's vocal cords is the same. Everybody's brain is not the same. Just like we're diverse people in terms of height, color, and so forth, you know, there's diversity in our body and our brains as well. However, that doesn't mean automatically it's going to make somebody a great singer and somebody else not. There's one thing also controlled by the mind that you really need to be great at almost anything, discipline, right? And you need that discipline to really perfect your instrument, whatever part of that body is going to be, to do well at it. That discipline, who knows, it could be genetically controlled as well. And so I'm going to say that's the ultimate part, is the discipline.
1: And a question that we like to ask at the Joy of Why is, what about your research brings you joy?
0: Oh, that makes sense, the joy of why, yes. Yes, I'm one of those people that really just like learning. And it's one reason why I went into science, because I'm always learning something new. I'm always involved in learning something new, involved in discovery. I believe my science and scientists in general, we're doing good for the planet. We're doing good for society. I know there's a lot of science advancements that led to toxins in the environment that caused cancer. I don't like that, you know. But I know we scientists also can do something about that. My mother always told me when I was growing up, do something that has a positive impact on society. And I felt I can do that best as a scientist. And so I get joy out of just knowing that I'm helping. You know, that what I'm doing someday is going to be helpful to somebody. I'll just add one thing, because you're an astrophysicist. Once I decided I was not going to be a professional dancer, although I still dance, I was going to be a scientist. Then I was considering the origins of the universe was my interest, or how the brain works. And a number of years later, I've been getting invitations to astrophysicist conference, American Society, something like that for astrophysicists. And I'm like fascinated by the common interest here of advanced behavior and language and evolution and what astrophysicists are interested in. So I'm hoping that our conversation together here is a sign of more of a marriage between those two fields.
1: I love the idea of working on a biology project now and then. It's become such a fascinating field with the advances in genetics. I can see why there's that comparison. It reminds me of the Emily Dickinson poem, which I'm probably going to butcher, but it's something like, the mind is wider than the sky because the one contains the other with ease and more besides. Thank you so much, Eric. We've been speaking with neuroscientist Eric Jarvis. It's been such a pleasure to have you. Thank you for joining us.
0: You're welcome, and it's been great talking with you.
1: Thanks for listening. If you're enjoying The Joy of Why, and you're not already subscribed, hit the subscribe or follow button where you're listening. You can also leave a review for the show. It helps people find this podcast. The Joy of Why is a podcast from Quanta Magazine, an editorially independent publication supported by the Simons Foundation. 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The Joy of Why is produced by PRX Productions. The production team is Caitlin Folds, Livia Brock, Genevieve Sponsler, and Merritt Jacob. The executive producer of PRX Productions is Jocelyn Gonzalez. Morgan Church and Edwin Ochoa provided additional assistance. From Quantum Magazine, John Rennie and Thomas Lin provided editorial guidance with support from Matt Carlstrom, Samuel Velasco, Arlene Santana, and Megan Wilcoxon. Samir Patel is Quanta's editor-in-chief. Our theme music is from APM Music. Julian Lin came up with the podcast name. The episode art is by Peter Greenwood, and our logo is by Jackie King and Christina Armitage. Special thanks to the Columbia Journalism School and Bert Odom Reed at the Cornell Broadcast Studios. I'm your host, Jana Levin. If you have any questions or comments for us, please email us at quanta@simonsfoundation.org. 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
5: This is Bird Note. Ornithologist and poet J. Drew Lanham often writes about his experience as a black man in the outdoors, both the joy of being in nature and the racism he faces in the field. Sometimes that's led him to bird in places that others might overlook. And one time, looking for sparrows inspired a poem celebrating these little brown birds.
6: Sparrow envy. Were I the sparrow, brown-backed, skittish, and small, I would find haven in thorniest thickets, search far and wide for fields lain fallow, treasure the unkempt, worship the unmown, covet the weed-strewn row. I would slink between sedges, chip unseen from brambles, skulk deep within hedges, and desire the ditches grown wild. I would find great joy in the mist-sodden morning, sing humble pleas from the highest weeds, and plead for the gray days to stay.
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7: Marsh Muirhead, a well-known Bemidji writer, dentist, flight instructor, and much else besides, lives on the banks of the Mississippi River with his dog, Adele. He's a winner and two-time finalist of the Great American Think-Off. Here's Marsh Muirhead.
8: Old oaks, spending so much of our time with so little of theirs. Indian summer, the begonia tips out of its pot. Fresh cut hay in the moonlight, what the heart feels.

0: Our versatile vocal foursome has demonstrated how adept it is with swing tunes and popular ballads. Item 4 makes it clear that the boys' talents aren't confined to frivolous matters. They apply their unique song technique to an old-time Southern spiritual. It's called Rise, Shine. We've been entertained by the transcribed melody of the Four Nights. Join us again Monday at this same time when we'll be introducing the Four Nights.
1: The rift between Republicans and Democrats seems wider than ever. We talk about civil discourse, but how do we practice it?
2: I am a lifelong registered Democrat.
1: Kimmy Eisel is a Tucson artist and writer.
2: As the new election season started, I realized that I didn't have any Republican friends. I also realized that I had some anger and frustration directed at this other red party.
1: She put out a call to Republicans and invited them to sit down with her for lunch and have civil conversation.
2: Not necessarily about politics. What do you love? What do you hope for? What saddens you? What angers you? To kind of understand who these voters are as human beings.
1: She calls this the Purple Lunch Project, blue and red mixing together.
2: Today I'm having lunch with Earl Mendenhall III. I don't know a whole lot about him. He is a registered Republican, and he also has a business as a financial planner.
3: Hi, Kimmy.
2: You must
3: I'm
2: be Earl.
3: Earl.
2: Hi, Earl. I'm Kimmy.
3: Nice to meet you.
2: What made you decide to have lunch?
3: I think that Gabrielle Giffords' shooting is just accentuates the need for people to talk to each other.
2: That's exactly my motivation as well. And I am interested in the things that make you a human being, regardless of how you vote.
3: Okay. I think that's a good way to do it.
2: How do you spend most of your time?
3: Working. In my spare time, I like to garden. I like to cook a lot. I like to eat a lot.
4: Here we have ribeye tacos.
3: I have those.
4: And fish tacos?
2: Right here. Thank you.
4: All right.
2: Where do you get most of your news?
3: I read the Wall Street Journal and Arizona Daily Star. I listen to PBS mostly, but also some of the other talk show stations. I usually watch some local news, and then I flip around amongst the different cable news channels. And I'll also listen to C-SPAN. I read The Economist.
2: I read The New York Times. I listen to NPR. I get The New Yorker every week, but I don't read it every week.
3: Do you make any attempt to balance your news, or is it all from sources that are generally thought of to be left-leaning?
2: Really? You think The New York Times is left-leaning?
3: Of course. I try to make an effort to read things I don't agree with.
2: Good for you.
5: I like Kimmy. I enjoy this. I like to listen to what other people think. To be honest with you, I also like to sort of poke them a little bit.
3: What do you do for fun?
2: I just finished a novel.
4: What's it about?
2: It's a love story, and it's set in the near future after a severe economic collapse. I was writing nonfiction about living in America at a time when I didn't feel very proud to be an American because of war and the history of American imperialism.
3: What is American imperialism?
2: When he asked me, what do you mean by American imperialism? I almost was like, what do you mean? What do I mean? Like, everyone knows what that is because everybody that I talk to knows what that is. It was a good challenge.
6: Coca-Cola in the tiniest villages of South America. The
3: Coca-Cola
6: saving grace.
3: Forcing themselves on those people?
6: Strong corporate persuasion, I would say. Free trade to me is not fair trade.
3: Free trade is not fair trade?
6: Yeah. Why do you think many Mexicans are coming across the border?
3: Yeah, well, that's a different guy. They should be able to come across the border.
6: Right, but the reason that they're coming is limited opportunities.
3: The fastest way we could help the Mexican economy is to open up the borders and let people freely pass
6: from Mexico into the United States. That's not a popular line of thinking for a Republican.
3: No, it's not.
6: When do you find yourself expressing joy lately?
3: It's a joyless life. I'm a Republican. I actually get a lot of joy in things like this. It's a kind of a spiritual belief that I have. Everybody's to be treasured, and that's the way I like to think of people that I'm with.
2: Right. I appreciate that. It's not necessarily about coming to some safe conclusion or you have to agree with me to be okay.
3: Democracy really should be about trying to find that common ground.
2: The purple in this case.
5: I like that, yeah.
1: This is Laura Markowitz in Tucson, Arizona.
7: The buildings here look so old.
8: And he lost one arm and one leg.
7: You can hear it on its way to wherever it's being sent to. The railroad tracks are a good place to record because it gives you that, like, downtown-y feel. There's a barbed wire fence that we are in front of, probably.
8: There's, like,
7: shouldn't have passed. The engineer looks pretty small.
8: Mm-hmm.
7: You're right. So the train has lights on, even though it's during the day, and I don't think that's very necessary because we're standing in the hot sun, but it's like yellow and it has the Amtrak symbol on it, and it's not moving for some reason. Could be because of the red sign that's in front of it. I don't know. We think it's going to move in a minute, though. Woo! I'm so excited.
9: 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An audio dispatch from Phil Corbett.
10: It's 2 a.m., pouring rain, and the downstairs floor of the bus is covered in water. Highway overhead silently jammed past, and the air conditioner has been on all night. Lightning over rural Argentina. It's a 41-hour bus ride from Buenos Aires to Sao Paulo, and the bus pulls up to a rest stop with a full buffet. Our time is no longer measured in hours, but distance, and it feels like our last meal was a continent behind. As for the buffet, I stick with coffee. Until we stop at another rest stop in another country with another buffet, and there I get a plate of rest stop buffet food. There is a dog in the immigration office. We pass around wine and Fernet on the bus, and I drift off to sleep. I dream I'm on a different bus in a different place than a dream I'm back on this one. The water is still sloshing around on the floor. My leg drops off the seat, and I wake up. Then I'm there, northbound, careening up the highway, just 15 hours to go. Postcards from the Wind are produced by me, Phil Corbett. More at thewind.org.

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5: Welcome to the Babblery, working, parenting, playing, voting, advocating, and creating as women. As women.
6: What I hope we can do as culture makers, you know, is to shape our culture in such a way that lifts up compassion. And that's a tough call. It's always harder to do the good thing. It's always harder.
7: This is your host, Suki Wessling, and this is a mini babble.
6: Hi there, I'm Brenda Laurel. I am an interaction designer, a writer, a teacher, and a knitter. And I used to be an abalone hunter and hope to be again.
7: Brenda Laurel is an unlikely tech entrepreneur. She has a PhD in theater. But that unlikely pairing led to a perspective that changed the early video game industry for the better, especially for girls.
6: While I was studying for my PhD generals in 1975, I met a fella who had been a friend of my boyfriend in high school named Joe Miller. He passed away about 10 years ago. He was, you know, he turned out to be just, you know, head of Sega and all kinds of stuff. Very important guy in the computer game business. In 1975, he was working at Battelle Memorial Institute, which is a research lab in Columbus, and he was the computer guy. And I remember he took me to his studio, his lab, to show me what he was working on, and these images from outer space were painting themselves slowly across the screen. And I literally fell to my knees and said, I don't know what this is, but I want a piece of it. This is amazing. You know, I had this, oh my God moment. Well, a year later, he and his colleague, John Powers, left Battelle to start a little computer game company in 1976. In Columbus, Ohio, and it was a little box with 2K of RAM, 2K of RAM, that connected to your computer with, you could use an alphanumeric keyboard. The cool thing was it was loaded from cassette tape so you could synchronize audio, which was fun. But the unfortunate thing about 2K loaded from cassette tape is that a player couldn't make a choice that made a difference. You had to have converging nodes at the end of a segment of code. Mm-hmm. So that's how I got passionate about interaction design. Mainly, how do we design things that allow people to take action in a virtual environment or a computer game that has real consequences, mm-hmm. that changes the world, that changes the plot? And I came to understand that when somebody plays a computer game, they're really engaged in time-displaced collaboration with the designer, and that's the designer's job to design a world in which that person is predisposed to make dramatically interesting choices. So at the end of a, you know, day of play, you can tell a story about what happened that's a really interesting story. That's so important. It's so canonical I think, to making a good computer game, a good VR experience, anything interactive, that if you can construct that dramatically interesting story when you've gone through it, it's a success. And ideally, you should be able to construct an entirely different story going through that same world multiple times. Mm-hmm. So that became sort of the thing I was about in the game business and later in the VR business.
7: Brenda Laurel found her calling in the nascent game industry, where she applied her theater training to interactive entertainment.
6: I had worked with an actor friend to write a kind of an interactive scenario of a play about Robin Hood. And we staged it around the lake at the center of the campus. And the kids would follow the minstrel along to these various places, and a scene would unfold. But the rule that we had with the actors and the team was, whatever the kids said, you needed to take it in, make it matter in the plot. And that was just amazing. So the computer game stuff a year later, I mean, I already had my feet wet in this notion of interactivity and live theater. And the idea of being able to do it in a fantasy world was big.
8: So after that game, what was your path?
6: The little company that my friends had started was superseded by an upstart in California called Atari. And so our company was going bankrupt, and the boys were all moving to California. So I'd never been to California. I said, okay, I'll go. There are jobs at Atari. And when I started at Atari, I was manager of educational software or something, even though it was a game company. I ended up being the director of strategy and production for the Atari 800 computer.
8: Here you are. You come to California, and suddenly you're managing, and I'm guessing, just projecting here, that it was mostly men. What was that experience like?
6: It was funny. I have a story I will tell that has a bleep in it. I was chairing a meeting at one point with heads of engineering and marketing and stuff for some of the products we were working on. And they were all men, and sitting at a long table, and they're all chatting away and kind of ignoring me. And finally I said, you know, hey guys, we got a f-ing meeting to run here. And dropping the F-bomb got their attention. They never gave me a hard time again. So there was a sort of rowdy male impersonation period that I went through, you know, with these guys. Mm-hmm. That didn't continue to be necessary, but it was an interesting insight for me

0: when I started a company to do games for little girls, we interviewed 1,000 little girls all over this country to understand play. Because in those days, that we started that company in 1997, girls weren't using computers. And one of the reasons for doing the research with girls was to figure out what it would take to get their hands on a computer and feel secure and safe about it without having this fear that they were going to break it or that they were doing something against gender norms because it was tech.
1: Yeah.
0: Because we knew it would make a huge difference in their individual and our collective futures. So that's really what stimulated me to go do that. That plus, you know, after 17 years of working with boy games,
1: mm-hmm.
0: for boys, violent games, you know, stupid games, I really wanted to do. I finally got it together to say, okay, I'm in the spot. I can ask for the funding. We're going to make this happen. And we did. So that was nice.

0: women really enjoyed narrative adventure games. So Roberta Williams' work way back in the day. Girls liked Pac-Man a lot. I had a male engineer once tell me that that was because it was a game about an eating disorder. And I had to work really hard not to punch this guy. Yeah. Big insight for me was that girls tended to like, in the arcade days, first-person driving games.
1: Hmm.
0: And what turned out to be important is the first-personness, the first-person view, because generally speaking, females do less well than males at mental rotation under time pressure. Well, if you remember the old games, they're most of them side-scrollers. So already a female player has to do a mental rotation to follow the course of the game, plus a translation from the keyboard or the mouse to the plane of the screen. You're screwed. You can't win if you're, quote, normal in that way. And, of course, we're talking about, you know, bell curves. But in a first-person game, you got the same edge as anybody else. And, by the way, girls can do mental rotation as well as boys when there's no time pressure.
1: That's interesting.
0: It is interesting. It's a brain-based difference that isn't just cultural. There aren't many of them, but that's one.
1: Mm-hmm.
0: Anyway, there were some games that girls played, but mostly this was a culture built by men, by young men, for young men, sold in places where young men shopped,
1: mm-hmm.
0: period.
1: Yeah.
0: You know,
1: there's been a lot of exploration of the history of Radio Shack and its importance in the early computer industry, because so many of the kids, almost all of them boys, because it was a very girl unfriendly space, were brought into technology through Radio Shack.
0: Yeah. I think a big change that happened in the game industry that helped it become more inclusive in a funny way is that the retail spaces changed. So when you started seeing stuff at Target or Kmart, or Fry's even, I think the change in retail spaces broadened the audience
1: mm-hmm.
0: a little bit. And it certainly made it possible to think about creating and succeeding in selling stuff that wasn't just for boys.
1: Mm-hmm. You said you started with research. What are some of the big takeaways that you had about the research and what girls might enjoy in games that was different?
0: Well, you know, at first we thought we're just going to ask girls, you know, what kind of games would you like to play, until we realized they didn't have any experience with computer games. Most of them hadn't played at all. They watched their brothers play. So the real question was, how do girls and boys maybe play differently, period, mm-hmm. you know, in terms of play. So the mental rotation finding was a big one. Probably the most illuminating thing that we discovered is that, and was well known probably to sociologists, is the differences in how girls and boys in U.S. culture tended to manage their social networks. So boys, and again, I'm making generalizations mm-hmm. here that aren't
1: yeah.
0: universally true, boys tended to do direct competition. I can kick your ass. I can throw this ball farther. And then it's over. It may change who's popular. You know, if I'm the star quarterback and my best friend is going to get elevated socially along with me. So there's a kind of an org chart-like network for boys. For girls, it is really different. The tools that tend to be used are affiliation and exclusion, so that it's not what level of a hierarchy you're in, it's how many friends you have and which friends you have, and to increase your social status, you can either affiliate with a new friend or you can cause an exclusion to happen among friends that are currently there. This probably sounds familiar to any woman listening to this program.
1: It probably
0: we do this.
1: Yeah.
0: You know, I mean, when we're little, we play in groups of three girls, and we take turns excluding one. That's how we roll.
1: I feel like you just sort of described why I was a child without that many friends.
0: Oh, me too. When I give talks about this, women light up and they'll say, I'm 60 and this is still going on, you know, in my life. Mm-hmm. So there is something about that. And if you look at pygmy chimps, they do the same thing. When they're hanging out in same sex groups, they use affiliation and exclusion, and they do it by grooming or holding your baby or, you know, whatever it is. It's the same behavior.
1: Sum up your feeling of what happened when you created your company and brought girls into it. Did you feel at the end like you had done something, moved something in any direction?
0: Absolutely. I felt, and I still feel it. I still get email from these women who are now 35 or 30 who played my games and say, you changed my life, because the games were called friendship adventures and they had to do with issues like the one we just discussed. And in terms of both social status and self-esteem. So I felt very proud of the games. You know, there's more than just fight or flight that gets us excited. Helping gets us excited. Loving gets us excited. Watching somebody's fortune turn from awful to good gets us excited. Read Shakespeare, you know. And it's up to us as culture workers, you, me, to create conditions in which we have alternatives to that kind of thinking that are compelling enough to draw people in. And that's a tough call. It's always harder to do the good thing. It's always harder. And my advice to anybody who complains about it is suck it up. It's our job.

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The song Where the Magic Happens is by Stevia Sphere on Bandcamp. 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Thanks for listening.

People with tinnitus hear a sound like this all the time. There are all kinds of things that cause tinnitus. Exposure to loud sounds, hearing loss, even stress. With it, you hear constant noise, usually a ringing or a buzz. But people can experience lots of different sounds. These simulations were created by the British Tinnitus Association.

0: Tinnitus affects between 10 and 15% of the population. For some, the sound is completely deafening, and often, there's no cure. The World According to Sound is made by Chris Hoff and Sam Harnett.
1: Walking out from the terminal in towards where the city was, or still was to a certain extent, it was hard to tell where the city was anymore because, you know, buildings that would have been there a few days earlier were now gone. There's essentially a single road that leads to and from the airport, and all along the side of the road there were vehicles, trucks, buses, cars, motorcycles, you name it, that were upended, tossed by the side of the road like they were, you know, little matchbox toys. And walking into what would have been the center of the city, one of the first things I saw by the side of the road was a collection of body bags, black body bags. But let me start at the beginning. I'm Kurt Petrovich, and this is Backstory. Typhoon Haiyan, the Philippines, 2013.
2: Typhoon Haiyan in the Philippines is believed to be the strongest tropical storm ever recorded.
3: Pretty much we've seen like a lot of destroyed homes. Some are partially damaged, just some of the roofs lifted off, and then to the extreme where there's completely flattened houses.
2: The typhoon hit November 8th, flattening entire towns and villages in the central Philippines.
4: All my aunts and relatives, they have never seen this kind of devastation ever.
2: An estimated 5,000 to 6,000 people are feared dead.
5: The neighbor said that the first one that got lost are the younger kids, four of them. And then the old woman is my mom. So we are certain that my mom is already dead.
1: I'll never forget that phone call that I got asking me to go to the Philippines, and it was a call asking me. I'd certainly known that there'd been a typhoon that had struck the Philippines. I think we all did. I was actually training for a half marathon, and I was out for a run on a street near where I live, and of course, I had my phone with me, and it goes off, and then as soon as I looked at it, I saw it was from an individual in Toronto who usually only calls me on a day off or on a weekend when something is important. And the question was, how would you like to go to the Philippines? And I remember my response immediately was, well, if I have to, I will. Of course I will, but it's not something I want to do. And it was kind of a shared joke because who wants to go into a disaster zone? Perhaps there are some journalists who relish it. I don't. It's not pleasant. But at the same time, I knew there was a really important job to be done. And instead of finishing my run that morning, I ran home and came in the door and immediately said to my wife, I said, I have to go. The plane lands, and being sort of dumped off this little passenger commuter plane onto the tarmac, I'm just deafened by the sound of all of these C-130 Hercules aircraft that are just, the engines are just droning.
6: The CBC's Kurt Petrovich arrived today, and the scene is incredible. Kurt, describe to us what you've seen.
7: Well, David, the airport terminal, such as it is,
1: there's stacks of pallets of supplies, drinking water, survival gear. I'm looking for the right direction to go, and I finally see that there is a spray-painted sign on the side of what used to be the terminal building. It literally looks...
7: It's a bombed out building.
1: Bombed out.
7: You know, I guess for all intents and purposes, that's exactly what happened.
1: The roof has been torn off, and it's just basically a gaping wound in the side of the building that you're supposed to walk through.
7: There are gaping holes in the ceiling. The walls have all been knocked out. It's completely open to the elements. So the rain that came this afternoon just poured in onto the muddy floor. But it's a magnet for hundreds, if not thousands, of people who have...
1: I walked through this arrivals area into a crowd of hundreds and hundreds of people who were just sitting around on bags, suitcases. And when I asked them, you know, why is everybody here? They had been there for, in some cases, several days, waiting for a flight out.
8: Not yet. Not yet. No aid at all. Nothing.
9: Everything's gone. Our houses, everything. There's nothing to eat. There's nothing to drink. There's nothing here. We need to go where we can have some shelter.
10: I'm here at the Tacloban City Airport, and my brother and I were in search of our parents who have been missing for several days.
1: Walking out from the terminal, there was a large, as I recall it, was a large orange dump truck, and that was sitting by the sidewalk with its cargo compartment sort of half open, and standing beside it was a man who would later identify himself as a coroner.
11: It's very hard, very difficult. They're everywhere. Cadavers are everywhere.
1: And he told me that it was his job to collect all of the cadavers. And as I looked up, I saw this large dump truck that you might see at a construction site. It was half filled with black body bags. And you could tell just by looking at the bags that these people did not die well. It's probably at that moment that I realized I couldn't breathe anymore, because the stench was just to say it was nauseating really wouldn't, I think, properly convey just how difficult it was to be there at that moment. The smell is unlike any other, and actually what I think is worse is the realization that you know what the smell is. It's not just a smell, it's what you know it is. And we left there as quickly as we possibly could, and it wasn't fast enough for me.
12: We're used to typhoons. We are visited 18 to 20 typhoons a year. We know storms. We did not expect the magnitude or the behavior of this particular superstorm.
1: The closer you got to the track of where the typhoon had ripped through the island, you could see nothing but palm trees that had been completely stripped bare, so they looked like, you know, wilted celery stalks growing out of the ground. You know, you'd stop and we'd talk to people who were gathered by the side of the road with these handmade cardboard signs saying food, water, because there was none.
8: We need help. We don't have any food to eat, and we don't have any potable water to drink. We cannot foresee our future, because right now we are back to zero. We are back to zero.
1: And you start to understand that there used to be houses here. There was nothing left. It was just rubble. In some cases, we as journalists were some of the first people they had seen since the disaster struck. And, of course, we weren't coming bearing anything other than the odd bottle of water that we could give to them. We were just interested in trying to document what they were going through. And that's, I have to tell you, that's a difficult position to be in.
8: We evacuate here because there's a lot of dead people there, bad smell.
13: It must have been very difficult caring for your children.
8: Yes.
1: It's at times when I'm standing there talking to somebody and asking those intrusive questions that we need the answers to tell the story of what's happened to someone's life.
13: No food?
8: No food. 3 days, we had no food. We just eating coconut shell, the coconut juice, yes.
13: You survived on coconuts for 3 days?
8: Yes.
1: There's a point at which it all becomes a bit artificial and superficial, because what I want to do is put down the microphone and put down the camera and try to do something to help people. And I know that I can't. There's nothing that I can do that's going to help them in that way. And that's frustrating, and it's difficult to live through, because I'm there to do a particular kind of job, and I tell myself that the reason I'm there is that if I can tell compelling stories about what's happened to somebody, then perhaps that will move others to do something. But that doesn't make it easier, at least not for me. It doesn't make it easier to be there and feel like I can do something, or I should be doing something more than just asking questions and telling stories. When I got back to Canada, I think I got back on somewhere at the beginning of a week, and I was told that I could take the rest of the week off, which to me was fantastic. That's great, because we'd worked for a number of days, of course, without any days off, and I was working 20 hours a day. So I was very tired throughout all of this, and I was certainly tired when I came back. And I went back to work after that week, and I thought it was just another disturbing, difficult assignment among a number of those that I've had in my career. I've been to a lot of disasters, absolutely no question, but this one was a little different. I was finding that I was angry a lot of the times for little or no reason. I was having difficulty sleeping. It was certainly the images of what I had seen that were keeping me awake. There were times when I'd be sitting at my desk and suddenly be gripped by a sense that I was somewhere else. It was a strange feeling.
14: Over the sea come the water with very strong tidal wave.
1: It took a number of months for me to finally relent to my wife's insistence that I go and talk to somebody. And I went and spoke to a psychologist, but I didn't think I really needed to. I mean, I know what I'd been through. I didn't need anybody to deconstruct it for me. I knew I'd been through a difficult, you know, assignment, and okay. I remember sitting in her office, and she looked at me and she said, "I think you might have PTSD." At that moment, I was ready to just basically get up and walk out the door, because I didn't think she knew what she was talking about. I told her, I said, "I'm not a firefighter.

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1: Of death and loss every single day. Journalists in inner city Vancouver or Toronto or Regina or Quebec City, they tell stories of death and loss every single day. You just have to turn on the radio to hear it. It's not quite the same when you're in the middle of it and it's actually unfolding around you. And I don't think I was quite prepared for that. It really sort of upended my life. It really sort of tore my family life apart. But the fact is, I had a mental illness. It was PTSD. And I have to take the best that I can from that experience. And for me, what it does is it reinforces for me that I was clearly emotionally attached to what I was witnessing. And you know, that's what I've always thought what we're supposed to do as journalists, and that's something I've always tried to do with every assignment, as difficult as they may be, that I've been given. It's just for some reason this one went a little too deep, and it opened something up that I just didn't know was possible.
2: Adversities that come our way, we bend like a bamboo, and then we rise again after the storm is over.
1: Backstory is recorded and produced by Cecil Fernandez. I'm Kurt Petrovich.
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4: Lost in Old Jerusalem's maze of ancient corridors and distracted by tourist kitsch for sale, I stumble over a plaque on the ground, alerting the clumsy in Hebrew, Arabic, and English that the stones I'm walking on are from the end of the Roman period, 3rd to 4th century CE. It's no longer PC to say AD or even BC, before Christ. Instead, it's now CE, Common Era. And so, it is rewritten. I climb a few stairs to the Church of the Holy Sepulchre, the same church where the C in BC was crucified, buried, then resurrected. This is where the story of Jesus ends, or starts again, depending on how you look at it. Near the entrance is a marble slab, not the original stone, upon which his body fell and was anointed. There's a line to kneel down and kiss it, but because I believe in the flu virus more than Jesus, I pass. Exiting the chapel, I push my way through throngs of Christian Asian tourists taking photos and realize that I'm the greatest foreigner in this land. Not because I was born 10 time zones away, but because I believe it was man who created God.
5: Hotel.
4: In Jerusalem, religions compete to see which can get you up the earliest. Call to prayers from loudspeakers and minarets try to beat the roosters. Then come the wake-up bells from churches. Not even an atheist can oversleep in the Holy Land. I'm glad Jewish temples don't announce the early morning, but what got me out of bed in an Apocalypse Now moment was a noisy Israeli helicopter hovering over the Temple Mount, Haram al-Sharif, the place where God told Abraham to sacrifice his son, Isaac, one of Judaism's most holy places, and all things being crowded in Jerusalem, it's also where Muhammad dreamt of flying to heaven to be with Allah, a holy site for Muslims. The helicopter was circling the Dome of the Rock, where Muslims were gathering in the nearby mosque to hear a fiery imam speak. The Israeli military, fearing violence, dispatched a helicopter. No one was floating up to heaven today, and young Arab adults, the most incitable, were not allowed to enter the area. So teenagers stammered at checkpoints around the Muslim quarter in front of Israeli soldiers with big guns. Guns are everywhere in the Holy Land. Even children run around with toy pistols. I don't like seeing kids with toy guns because eventually they both grow up.

0: That night I photographed the iconic Dome of the Rock, trying to frame in an almost full moon. It's the same moon the three wise men would have seen at some point on their journey. The same moon, the same stars Abraham and Sarah would have gazed at. It's the same moon I saw as a child. The same moon I see when I am back home, when I am anywhere in the world. The moon has watched humans from the very beginning, to the time we touched it. The moon makes the world small and laughs at time. 1/15th of a second. Click, I'm done for the night.
1: Okay, so my name is Michael O'Sullivan. I'm originally from Ireland, as you can hear by my accent. I'm from the West Coast.
0: I wanted to talk to someone who knows about ethnic conflict and division, and actually found an Irish Catholic priest working in Jerusalem.
1: Okay, if Mary and Joseph were to leave Nazareth today, okay, first of all, they wouldn't be able to take the road that they took 2,000 years ago. And because of the road system and the checkpoint system, passage from A to B is extremely difficult. If, of course, they arrived at the checkpoint in Bethlehem as well, they would probably be sent away. For Mary and Joseph today, theoretically, it would be impossible to go to Bethlehem. Of course, as Jews, officially, they couldn't enter into Bethlehem.
0: Let me repeat that. Jews are not allowed into Bethlehem, the birthplace of the world's most famous Jew. To be specific, Israeli citizens aren't allowed in Area A or areas under the Palestinian Authority. Bethlehem is in Area A.
1: Mary might be obliged to give birth on a checkpoint, which happens occasionally.
0: There's another problem today. Because of a snaking security barrier, the birthplace of Jesus is no longer in Israel, though just a stone's throw away, it's actually now in Palestine. If Jesus were to be born in Bethlehem today, he would, technically, be Palestinian.
1: If Christ were to come back today again, I think his message would be very similar. He probably would be received the same way. Probably would be, he may not be crucified, but probably be put on an electric chair or whatever. Yes, of course. And I think his message would be just as pointed and even as harsh.
0: The conflict between Jews and the Palestinians is an ancient grudge, going way back to the time when people not only worshipped, but actually talked to God. Like when God talked to Abraham, and told him to look to the stars as his descendants would number. Maybe that's the moment the grudge started. When Abraham's wife didn't get pregnant, he turned to the bed of his maid, Hagar, and his son was born, Ishmael. Then God, as God sometimes inexplicably do, as promised, finally came through and Abraham's wife, Sarah, had Isaac. Little Ishmael, father of the Arabs, and his slave mother were kicked out of the home in favor of Isaac, father of the Jews. Abraham, Abrim, Ibrahim, Christianity, Judaism, Islam, they all share the same father. Maybe since it started with one being kicked out of a house, homes are the territorial front line today. One afternoon, I watched a Palestinian home being razed in the shadow of new settlement apartments. Another day, I witnessed Isaac in an armored Humvee chase Ishmael, in this case, two old Arab men and three donkeys, off farmland they did not have the correct papers to work on. Isaac said they were too close to a settlement. I could see no buildings anywhere. Because of it, in a few springs from now, an olive branch will not grow. No olive oil will be made. No money will be made. And so it is. And so it will be. 2,000 years after Christ, 4,000 since Abraham, the entrance to Bethlehem does not resemble a Christmas card, mainly because of the tall concrete security wall, barrier, fence. There are many names. Completed a few years ago, just before Christmas, the bulletproof wall cuts off Bethlehem from Jerusalem, birth from rebirth, the Star of David from the Christmas Star. It separates Christmas from Easter. A large banner by the Israeli Ministry of Tourism hangs against a wall next to a gun turret that says in English, Hebrew, and Arabic, "Peace be with you." So it is written.
2: There's a wall around Bethlehem they can't get through. Really terrific Christmas card.
0: Phyllis Weisberg is part of Checkpoint Watch, a human rights group of Israeli women that monitor and report and try to help at checkpoints. We're at the main checkpoint where Mary and Joseph would likely have to pass today. Because of poor conditions in the Palestinian hospitals, it's much safer to give birth in an Israeli hospital in Jerusalem.
2: Yeah, well, they would never have gotten through. I mean, even if she had to give birth, it would have been a problem. There have been cases where people give birth in the checkpoints, you know, that they couldn't get through and make it to the hospital.
0: Eb had worked for 20 years at a popular hotel in Jerusalem as a waiter. He and his wife arrived at the checkpoint last year. Her water had already broken, but the soldiers wouldn't let her pass because their permit was for 2 weeks later. She was 2 weeks premature. It was a medical as well as a political emergency. Eb's an Israeli citizen, but his wife is from Ramallah, and if the child was not born in Israel, its life, politically, socially, could be very different. They found a way through, but don't want to share how. I asked him the name of his child.
3: Hala. Hala, Hala. It's sweet in Arabic. Hala, it's sweet, yeah. But we don't know what we're doing.
4: Thank you.
3: Okay, you're welcome.
4: All right.
3: Thank you very much.
0: It's hard to phrase sometimes the question of belief. I asked an Arab taxi driver in the West Bank one day if he spoke Hebrew. He replied with disgust, "No, I don't speak Jewish."
2: I'm an unbeliever, but I'm Jewish, and what we're doing doesn't seem to me to have anything to do with Jewish morality, with morality in general, with anything good. Nothing good can come of this, nothing. Well, I don't think it's not Jewish, it's not Christian, it's not Muslim, it's just bad news all around. You can't put a fence around yourself and have people living in the third world 5 minutes from your home. But if you deprive them of hope, then you're going to really need your fences, because people without hope explode. I mean, they just want to do bad things.
0: I talked with Lizzie Segui, another volunteer and a Zionist. She's a believer. While talking to me, she was struggling to find the right word in English to explain what was going on and had to ask Phyllis. All the while, a boy is trying to sell us a pack of chewing gum.
5: Phyllis, how about
6: ignorance?
5: Ignorance. This is the... You see this kid? He has no school. He has no kindergarten. He has no love. He knows nothing but... The Israeli hates me, and this is why they do it to me. We have to respect everyone.
4: Is this Jewish?
5: No, this is the opposite of Jewish. It's to see the ugliest part of my country, and it hurts. It hurts a lot.
0: I leave them and enter into Bethlehem. They cannot follow. It is written. Soldiers behind blast-proof windows wave me past as I hold up my blue American passport. Entering Bethlehem really is like entering a developing country, or a country not able to develop. The Palestinian side of the wall is dense with graffiti, busted fences list every which way, and rubbish heaps dot the landscape. The tourism economy has been equally devastated, and taxi drivers clamor for my business, offering to take me anywhere for a special price. "Jesus?" asks one of the drivers. "What? Where Jesus born?" "Yes," I say. "I'd like to see that." Birth is a joyous thing, especially when unexpected, after giving up hope of ever having a child. Sarah and Abraham must have laughed with glee when they had Isaac, for Sarah thought she was too old. God said different. God was right. And so it was. The name Isaac means he laughs. His laughter and blood becomes David's. David's blood then begets and becomes the blood of Jesus. A lineage dripping with laughter, but blood is mixed with tears. Ishmael, the name, means he weeps. The brother of Isaac, the brother of laughter, weeps to this day. Jesus was born in a fireplace, or what looks like a fireplace, a marble hearth underneath the main altar inside the Church of the Nativity, one of the world's oldest functioning churches. Even if it's not the actual place where the manger was, it is now. A woman enters the room, gets on her knees in front of the shrine, leans into the hearth-like space, and kisses the floor, kisses the space where the idea of Jesus was born. She raises back up and exits through the opposite stairway. She doesn't seem happier or changed in any way, almost like she does it daily, like it was nothing special, more like something that has to be done. It takes me over an hour to get through the checkpoint back into Israel, cramming into throngs of Palestinians trying to get through as well. hand scanners had just been installed, the latest security technology. And like most new technologies, new interfaces, many elderly people were unclear on how to use it. Soldiers shouted instructions through an intercom, but eventually had to risk their lives and come out. I watched a young Israeli soldier press his hand over an old woman so it lay flat on the scanner. It was the most contact I'd seen between an Israeli and a Palestinian on my whole trip. Together, Isaac and Ishmael waited till the red light turned green.

0: visit a Reform Jewish synagogue at the end of the week, and you may hear the strains of a Friday evening Shabbat service. Maybe a Saturday morning bar or bat mitzvah. Or perhaps the sounds of Havdalah as congregants bid farewell to the Sabbath on a Saturday night. But visit Northern Virginia Hebrew Congregation on a Friday afternoon and you'll hear this. Prayers, Muslim prayers, sung by men and women in stocking feet as they stand, sit, and prostrate themselves on sheets spread across the synagogue's multi-purpose hall.
1: We probably have, at each prayer, 250 to 300.
2: I'd like my members to listen to those numbers and to emulate that when they come to services. I just want to put that on the record there.
0: That, respectively, was Rizwan Jaka and Rabbi Michael Holzman. Rabbi Holzman leads NVHC's Jewish congregation here in Reston. Jaka is a leader at Adams, also known as
1: the Old Dulles Area Muslim Society.
0: Since forming in 1983, Adams claims to have become one of the largest Muslim communities in the Washington, D.C. area, and in the country. Its main campus is in Sterling, Virginia, but it's sprouted a number of satellite locations in churches, hotels, and yes, the multi-purpose hall of Northern Virginia Hebrew Congregation, where it conducts two Friday afternoon services and holds meals during the holy month of Ramadan. Rizwan Jaka says Adams' first Reston location was inside a church until that church went under construction.
1: And at the time, Rabbi Nosenchuk, Rabbi Michael's predecessor, he heard about that we were looking for a place. He was like, why don't you come here to the synagogue? And we were like, really? We were like, that's awesome. Moving from a church to a synagogue, we complete the Abrahamic circle.
0: Adams moved to NVHC in 2008, but as Rizwan Jaka and Rabbi Holzman explain, seeds for the partnership were sown in the mid-1990s.
1: Imam Muhammad Majid, our executive religious director, or the chief imam of Adams, him and Rabbi Rosalind Gold, the rabbi emeritus of the Northern Virginia Hebrew Congregation, started dialoguing together more from a clergy kind of dialogue, kind of leadership engagement and fellowship in this area.
2: Which is relatively early on a national level for Muslim-Jewish dialogue to be happening in the United States. It didn't really start to happen more commonly until after 9/11, in which case, you know, both communities thought more deliberately about the need for more dialogue.
0: And that dialogue is definitely happening at Adams and NVHC. They've had youth exchanges and, Rabbi Holzman notes, leadership exchanges.
2: We have a weekly Torah study here every Shabbat morning, but once a year we invite Imam Majid or Imam Rafa to come and speak here. And the attendance doubles, right? So people are very eager to hear the Muslim perspective on our sacred text.
0: The same thing happens when Rabbi Holzman visits Adams, says Rizwan Jaka.
1: You taught the class, and I think there were about 300-400 people that were jam-packed to listen to Rabbi Michael.
0: And this mutual respect continues during tricky times. Rabbi Holzman recalls several of his Adams visits coinciding with flare-ups of violence in Israel and the Gaza Strip.
2: I believe it was this past November. And here I am going to the mosque, and a couple of young Palestinian men approached me at the mosque to have an informal conversation about what was happening in Israel. And the way in which they did it was so respectful and so filled with honor on an issue that we clearly disagree, but they had the courage to open up and have that conversation.
0: Likewise, says Rizwan Jaka, when a member of Northern Virginia Hebrew Congregation approached with questions.
1: Very respectful. We actually sat down, ate lunch together, and we talked.
0: Now, Jaka says, members of Adams have grown fond of praying at NVHC.
1: People were like, we like going to the synagogue. It's so peaceful, so calm. You know, so I think that it's opened up new horizons for people.
0: And Rabbi Holzman says NVHC congregants regard and respect Adams members as a regular fixture.
2: They have a mountain of prayer rugs that they store here. And, you know, here we have different groups of the synagogue who are getting things out of the closet. And they're like, oh, yeah, it's behind the Muslim prayer rugs, you know. And that's just part of the lingua of the congregation.
0: This idea of a shared humanity is common in Judaism, he says.
2: When we say in the Torah that we're created in the image of God, that's the piece of God that connects all of us. that humanity.
0: And, says Rizwan Jaka, it's a major theme in Islam, too.
1: You know, God tells us in the Holy Quran that He's created us as nations and tribes so that we may get to know one another. God could have created us the same. He created us in different on purpose. And so I think that it's incumbent upon all of us, you know, as people of faith or people of no faith, to get to know each other.
0: And these two communities in this corner of Northern Virginia hope they'll continue to get to know each other for years to come. I'm Rebecca Shear.
3: My great-grandfather wanted to give it to one of his children, but his wife said no. So I got it, two generations later.
4: My grandparents suggested it to my parents.
5: It was the only one my parents both agreed on.
4: I share it with a famous Welsh prince.
6: My sister loved the movie Hercules.
7: I share it with a composer, a pope, and a book character.
8: My parents went to Florence, Italy, and saw a famous sculpture.
9: It is pretty and not too common.
10: My parents were so happy when I was born.
11: It means blessed.
12: It is from my dad's culture.
13: My mom is half Greek.
14: It is from my mom's ancestry, which is Danish and Scandinavian.
15: It sounds a bit American and a bit French.
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24: It is my grandma's first name and her middle initial put together.
25: It is the middle name of my dad, grandfather, great-grandfather, and great-great-grandfather.
26: It matches my great-great-grandfather's first name and my great-grandmother's last name.
27: This one did not mean cheese or marshland like the other one.
28: It is a nickname for my dad's name.
29: It has no nicknames.
30: Both my parents thought it was beautiful.
31: My name is Ben McLeod, and I'm Liam McLeod's dad.
2: Okay,
31: I'm Ben McLeod, and I am the father of Liam McLeod. And Liam has been using the computer for 2.5 years now. He's 4 years old, and he is better on the computer than my mother is.
32: Looks like a fun game.
31: Liam started using the computer well before he was 2.
32: Whoa.
31: So he knows which clicks, like in which order and where.
32: I went to here, then I clicked here.
31: When he first started using a computer, he referred to it as work.
32: This one's really hard.
31: Because that's what daddy does.
32: Now I just have 1, 2, 3, 4 to do.
31: And he would come and sit on my lap and just like watch and just absorb it. And then I'd come into the room sometimes and the computer would be on and I'd just see him just like moving the mouse around and clicking on things.
32: There's a wild animal.
31: A lot of times with these games that he's playing on Nickelodeon or the Nick Jr. or Noggin that are like the Dora shows, they're based on the show that he likes to watch, but he's able to. It's kind of like when we were kids and we read those books that were like, you know, you have a choice at the end of each page. I think it's the same sort of thing, but it's for his generation.
32: When you turn out, look at what happens. Bombs come out.
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31: The Star Wars Clone Wars TV show that he loves, it's on the internet.
32: And then I'm going to watch that, and then that.
31: He can't read the stuff that's there, but he knows that based on this picture, this is a game or this is a video.
32: And then you can watch this and then this.
31: It's way easier for him to get to those videos on the computer than it is on the TV.
32: Darth Vader, Star Destroyer, Emperor Palpatine, Legos.
31: We try to practice a little moderation where, I mean, we look at it as screen time. It's just like a television.
32: No.
31: It's password protected. Because there have been times where he's woken up in the morning, gone in, turned on the computer, fired up the internet, gone to his Star Wars website, and I've found him in there watching videos. And so
32: now we're going to do a different website game after this one.
31: I think it's a double-edged sword.
32: I builded 1, 2, 3, 4, 5.
31: I definitely think that in terms of like his ability to reason and work through problems, it's definitely helping him.
32: Yeah. The end.

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2: 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It was from the union that represents more than 10,000 prison guards across the state. It described a crisis marked by, quote, escalating violence, dangerous contraband, staff assaults, overdoses, and deaths. Governor Hochul hasn't commented on this specific letter, but said in a previous statement that, quote, the safety of all staff and incarcerated individuals is a top priority.
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5: Moab, Utah is a small town tucked away down in the southeast corner of the state. And when I say small, I mean, you know, small. There are maybe a dozen or so streetlights, no big box stores. The city population hovers around 5,000. And this is Utah, right? It's a pretty conservative state. So it's not exactly the kind of place that first pops into your mind when you think about pioneering LGBTQ pride movements. But in the summer of 1993, Connell O'Donovan and Keith Randall planted a seed.
6: We got 11 of our closest friends. 4 gay guys and a bunch of lesbians and straight allies. And we started off at Woody's, right? You know, carrying some rainbow flags and a few signs.
7: Tambourines and drums.
6: Yeah. And, you know, and marched up one side of Main Street, crossed the street, down the other side of Main Street, and back to Woody's.
5: They called it March on Moab. And as far as we know, it was the town's first gay pride parade. They did it again the next summer. Then things were pretty quiet for a while. But in 2011, the pride movement really surfaced in Moab. This time with a new group of organizers, a mission statement, and a full-blown festival. Now in 2013, Moab Pride is heading into its third year. Woody's is still here, but those 11 people back in the early 90s have become nearly 500 marchers in Moab Pride's visibility parade today. Visibility is an important tenet of pride movements. You know, stand up, be seen for who you are and what you believe in. But that's not always easy to do in small towns. Something as straightforward as just being yourself can feel like an act of bravery. This is Audrey Baird talking about her experience.
8: It was a little bit harder just because you don't really know what you should do, if you should come out or if you should just keep it to yourself, because you really don't know how people are going to react because everyone knows everyone.
5: Audrey's mom, Donna Metzler, continues.
9: I think as a mother, watching a child come out in high school, it's very difficult, but it really brings you closer to your child and closer to being accepting of all people and then being an advocate for people from every walk of life.
5: Donna is also the city manager for Moab. She thinks a climate of acceptance is community-driven.
9: I think it's important for community leaders to really take leadership positions on issues of tolerance and diversity, and I'm really proud the city of Moab has done that.
5: In fact, the city of Moab issued a proclamation recognizing the Moab Pride Festival as a time for the whole town to celebrate its dignity, its shared humanity. Here's Moab's mayor, known locally as simply Mayor Dave.
10: Hopefully the example that we've set is that, you know, there's room enough in this world for all of us. And, you know, we're all God's people, and let's celebrate that, and let's honor that, and let's enjoy that.
5: So even in these unlikeliest of places, in red state, rural America, folks can still surprise us if we let them. This is community member Daniel Suelo.
11: We were bracing ourselves for a lot of negative reaction, and there was none, absolutely none. And we're like, wow, this is small town Utah, and we can have a pride festival. And it's like there's something changing in our society.
5: And maybe that's where small towns have big roles to play in the coming pride movements. Maybe that's where we have an edge, because it's out here, in these places we grew up, where we can shift the focus from just visibility to kindness and understanding. Local resident Thatcher Vogt.
12: For the most part, the gay and queer culture has been accepted in the metropolises and the large cities in the United States, and now it's really about expanding it to rural communities and individual families, and making it more personal and about your neighbor and about the people that you see in the grocery store and at your high school. And I think that to open up eyes and hearts and minds, it needs to happen on a personal level.
13: You know, just because you were raised small town doesn't mean you have to stay small-minded.
6: Yeah, I like that. Good quote.
5: In Moab, Utah, I'm Jennifer Jarrett.

0: It doesn't matter how long you've lived in a place. At some point, you're going to get turned around. You're going to think you're going one way, and you're actually going another. This happened to me just the other day. After decades in New York City, I got out of the subway. I walked an entire block across town before I realized I was going the wrong way. Granted, it wasn't a block that I knew well, but I was pretty sure I knew where I was going. I mean, I didn't take out my phone to check. Once I reoriented, sure, I was able to turn around and get to my destination eventually. If I have any sense of direction, and I have a little, I think, where did it go? Welcome to the Quanta Podcast, where we explore the frontiers of fundamental science and math. I'm Samir Patel, editor-in-chief of Quanta Magazine. There are still a ton of mysteries about the human brain, but neuroscientists are always making progress in understanding them. So what is possibly firing or not firing when you're commuting to work on a familiar path, when you're taking a road trip, when you're navigating a new city for the first time? This was all the subject of a recent story on Quanta by our biology staff writer Yasmin Saplakoglu called How Animals Build a Sense of Direction, and she's here with us to talk about it. Welcome back to the show, Yasmin.
1: Thanks for having me.
0: So, Yasmin, what's the big idea?
1: The big idea is that animals have a sense of direction and know how to navigate their environments, but this has mostly been studied in lab environments. So, how do they do it out in the wild where they're actually living?
0: Which applies to us, right? We're all animals. So how's your sense of direction?
1: Oh, my sense of direction is horrible.
0: What do you mean?
1: I always think that it's getting better, and maybe it is getting better. So I'll tell you a little story that exemplifies this. Last year it was, my mom was visiting the city and we went to the Met together. And I was, the Met is
0: a confusing place, spatially.
1: Extremely confusing. Yeah. There's so many rooms and you don't really know how to get out. The exits are all over the place. And I was like, Mom, I've been living in the city for a long time now. And I think my sense of direction is actually getting better. And hers is actually really bad too. So we kind of are both in this boat. But I was like, let me show you how to get out of here. So then we started from, I can't even remember what wing it was. And I was like, I know exactly where to go to leave this place. And then we walked for, I kid you not, like 7 minutes, and then ended up in the same spot that we started.
0: Which is a common experience, even for people who are accustomed to navigating the Met. It's a really big museum.
1: It is wild. Yeah.
0: Okay. So you don't have a great sense of direction, but maybe you can help us define what that actually means. So when we talk about sense of direction in this context, what do we mean? What does sense of direction mean to you?
1: Right. Sense of direction is a part of navigation. We both need to know where we're at in our environment, but we also need to know which direction we're going. So if I'm walking uptown, I need to be able to maybe differentiate that I'm going toward the Empire State Building from that I'm going down toward the World Trade Center. So sense of direction is one component about how we and other animals navigate the world.
0: You know, we mentioned animals, and often it comes up in the context of like migration. So whales and turtles and birds. But this kind of navigation is different than a salmon returning to its spawning ground, to a bird traveling thousands of miles to its winter feeding grounds or whatever it is. This is a little more localized.
1: Animals all have variations of sense of direction and different mechanisms for it. But the thing that we're talking about here that we can get into are head direction cells, which we think that it might actually exist in a lot of different types of animals, including birds, and how they operate can be slightly different.
0: So we're getting into this idea of cells. And there is a little bit, I guess, of a history of neuroscience, people and animals, of determining how sense of direction operates in our brain. So can you take us back a little bit to sort of the beginning of when we start to understand the neurological basis of direction, of navigation?
1: Yes. So neuroscientists have been interested in navigation for decades now, and studies have led to some big discoveries. So in the early 1970s, one of the most famous ones, John O'Keefe, a neuroscientist at the University College London, he discovered place cells. And that's something that we hear a lot in the neuroscience field. They are the cells that fire based on specific locations. So if a rodent goes to a part of its little maze, there are certain cells that will fire. And then if the rodent goes to another part of its cage, a different set of cells will fire.
0: Right. So there's a group of cells in my brain right now that is firing for the podcast studio, same as yours, that are going off right now. And when we go back out into the office, different ones are going to fire that are associated with specific places.
1: Right. And then a few decades after that, there was another famous discovery. May Britt Moser and Edvard Moser of the Norwegian University of Science and Technology, they found something called grid cells, which is a little bit more complex. And they are cells that kind of create a coordinate system for the brain. They fire in hexagonal grids. So if the rodent will hit one of the points of the hexagon, neurons in all six points will fire. So then it creates this more complex coordinate system. And the discovery of place cells and grid cells together actually led to a Nobel Prize for the scientists who worked on them.
0: Right. So we have a sense of specific locations. We have a sense of a grid, like a grid overlaid on a map, right? We can imagine that there is a sense of how different places are connected to each other. But there's an element missing, right, from how we get from that to navigation, which is...
1: knowing where you are in space isn't enough to get you somewhere.
0: Okay.
1: You also need to know what direction you're going.
0: Right.
1: And facing.
0: And you mentioned this concept earlier, the head direction cell. But let's explain what that is.
1: So these cells, they don't really care where the animal is in space, but these cells fire based on the direction that the animal's head is facing. It's sort of like a compass, if you think about it, but it's not magnetic. It's a compass in the sense of like certain cells will fire based on which direction the animal is facing. So if it happens to be facing northeast, there's a certain set of cells that will fire. But if the animal turns in the opposite direction, then another set of cells will fire. They call it the ring attractor network, and it's filled with head direction cells. When you see it in papers and whatever, they usually represent it as a ring, but it's not actually a ring. It's just a network of cells. Actually, weirdly enough, though, in fruit flies, they found that it was in this ring shape.
0: The literal ring of cells.
1: A literal ring of cells.
0: Okay. But when I got out of the subway the other day and I was going in the wrong direction, I thought I was traveling east. I was traveling west. I don't have an absolute sense of direction, right? So you said it'll fire when we face northeast, for example. But we don't always know which direction northeast is. So it's not like a magnetic compass in that sense. Can you explain a little bit about how that ring attractor connects with the compass points as we know them?
1: Yes. So it's not that we know where northeast is. I have no idea sitting in this room where northeast is.
0: Yeah.
1: But you're right. These cells do have to anchor on something in our environment to be able to give us a sense of direction. So that's where this study comes in. And all of the research on head direction cells so far has looked into various hypotheses for what these cells might be anchoring to. And scientists think that it's landmarks. And this has been shown in the lab. And in the new study, this is now shown on an island.
0: Okay. So when we say landmarks, that means that when I saw the street sign and realized I was going in the wrong direction, then my ring attractor network was able to reorient so that I knew which direction was which, roughly speaking.
1: Exactly. And just as a disclaimer here, the head direction cells hasn't been discovered in humans. We think they exist in humans, but it's not been fully proven yet.
0: But we know they exist in some of our lab animals, mice and fruit flies.
1: Exactly. We know they exist in rodents and fruit flies and bats and some others.
0: So we don't know if humans have head direction cells. We suspect that they do. It would make a lot of sense for us to have that because we're able to navigate our environments and we have place cells and we have grid cells. How do we know about the head direction cells in lab animals, for example? Like, when were these discovered?
1: Head direction cells were discovered in the 80s by Jim Rank, a neuroscientist at the State University of New York downstate in Brooklyn. it was actually an accidental discovery. He wasn't looking for anything like that. He was looking at place cells and what happens when information from place cells leaves the hippocampus, which is the area that they're typically found. And that's when he discovered these cells that were not firing based on where the animal was in its environment, but they were firing based on where the animal was facing. So then after that, neuroscientists have done a lot of work trying to characterize these cells and figure out what they were anchoring to and how they were working really as a compass. But the problem is that a lot of these studies have only been done in confined lab environments. Mm-hmm, so they're small. There's not much going on in them. If you think about a regular environment, there's so much going on around us all the time. There's landmarks, but like when we're navigating the streets, you know, you have to avoid so many things and you have to be able to walk in certain directions without bumping into people and without falling into a puddle and be able to turn at the correct points and look out for a cyclist. It's just a lot. In the lab, you don't really have that kind of complex environment to be able to study how these cells work out in the wild.
0: So I know that from your story that this new work is really about making that bridge from like, how do we see how head direction cells actually work in the world? So who did this work and what were kind of the steps they took to extend our understanding of head direction cells from the lab to the world at large?
1: This work was led by Nachum Ulanovsky, who is a neuroscientist at the Weizmann Institute of Science in Israel. And he's been working on this for a while now. And he has done a bunch of lab studies on this. This has been his dream to be able to move out to more complex environments. And his first step to doing that was a few years ago, him and his team built this like tunnel system at the Weizmann Institute where they had bats navigate kind of a bigger environment than what you would find in the lab. But then even that to him didn't feel like enough. He was hoping for an outside environment where he could study navigational cells. So he had this idea of finding an island to be able to do that.
0: Yes, like a natural laboratory. Islands are often used in that capacity.
1: Islands are confined to a point, so it's not a crazy place where they wouldn't be able to find the bats again. And the island that they found called Latham Island is uninhabited. It's pretty barren. There's not too many variables, but still it's a natural environment and a place where they were able to test this out in the wild for the first time.
0: So we have bats. Presumably there's some mechanism that records data from their brains. And then that data can then be mapped onto where the bats flew around on the island. Does that sound right?
1: Yes. So they implanted microwires into the brains of Egyptian fruit bats to record neural activity. And the wires were connected to a data logger, which stored the data. And basically, they brought the bats to this island and had them fly while they were recording neural data and also recording their locations. At the end of every night, they would recapture the bats to download the data to figure out the activity of what the head direction cells were doing. I should also say that this was a new environment for the bats. This was also interesting from that angle in that the bats were learning to navigate a brand new environment.
0: Right, right. So we could see how the head direction cells could orient to a new space.
1: Exactly.
0: Right, okay.
1: So on the first couple of nights, as the bats were exploring, their head direction cells fired crudely, but they did start to fire for like very specific directions, but they were still kind of like off a little bit. I hesitate to use south and north and west and east because it's not magnetic, but
0: right.
1: Just imagining a set of cells firing north, they would maybe fire north a little bit, but then like slightly fire a little bit to the left side of north, to the right side of north.
0: Yeah, it's almost less that it's firing to north, but that it's firing toward a certain part of the island, right?
1: Exactly.
0: That happens to be in the north, but it's in that direction.
1: Yeah. And then they found, you know, after a couple of days, the cells really anchored onto these specific directions. And this was cool to see because in the lab studies, there were two contrasting hypotheses for these cells. One of them was called the global compass hypothesis, and the other was called the mosaic hypothesis. And the idea, or what scientists are trying to figure out, is that whether these head direction cells, no matter where the bat is on the island, whether the same subset will fire for the same direction. And if it does, then that would be the global compass hypothesis. And if it doesn't, that might be the mosaic. The mosaic would be like if I am facing you right now and a certain subset of my head direction cells are firing, but then I leave this room and I face you again in that same direction, but outside, mm-hmm. but then another subset of head direction cells might fire for
2: that. Right. The idea being that once our brain internally maps our environment, a space, is it always firing the same group of cells for what corresponds to one of the cardinal directions, to northeast or whatever it is? Or are the cells reorienting when we move between environments and they're not necessarily firing for the same direction every time?
1: Right, exactly.
2: Okay, so what did they find on the island with the bats?
1: On the island with the bats, they found that the cells were really faithful to their directions. So they found evidence for this global hypothesis. And, you know, it was pretty strong because the bats couldn't see every part of the island from where they were flying. So it wasn't like they could have a single orientation and then the internal map would know exactly where they were. It was like the bat was in different environments, as if I had walked out of this room and couldn't see you anymore. And the cells continued to fire in the same directions as they were, no matter where the bat was on the island. It was also really clear when they were studying these bats that the cells weren't anchoring to celestial cues. That's something that they looked at because the cells weren't changing their directions based on where the stars were in the sky or where the moon was.
2: So the landmarks were down on the island, not in the sky.
1: So like landmarks, you could think of like the coastline or like the tents that the researchers had set up. That's what they think the bats were anchoring to because it wasn't celestial cues and it wasn't magnetism.
2: Right. And they really found that the landmarks formed a continuous map of the island that was then mapped directly to that ring attractor network so that the bats had a continuous sense of which direction they were traveling in.
1: Right. Exactly. But this was still a confined space. It was still an island. So It's unclear whether this would hold true if it was a larger area or, say, if the bats were then taken somewhere else in the world.
2: As you said before, we don't know that humans have head direction cells. We don't know that we have ring attractor networks like these lab animals do. But there's a really good reason to think that our brains operate in a really similar fashion. And we do definitely have a quote unquote sense of direction, like
1: exactly.
2: a lot of other creatures do. So what this is saying to us is that as we go into, say, a new environment, we walk into an office or we walk out of the subway in New York City in an unfamiliar place. What we're doing is we're writing neurons for the place that we're in. Right? These place neurons that fire when we're in a specific location. Our brain is setting up a grid that covers that space so that we understand spatially how things within it are connected. And then, and this is where this comes in, right? We're finding landmarks that our brain is then able to connect with our sense of direction so that this particular group will fire when we're facing in a direction that our brain corresponds with, whatever, north, northeast. We're scanning this environment, we're establishing these landmarks and building this mental map of our space that's sophisticated enough so that when I walk a block away and the landmarks aren't there anymore, I still have a sense of which way is north.
1: Exactly. And there's still a lot of open questions on this. The biggest one being that we still need to prove this exists in humans. Or something similar to it exists in humans.
2: Yeah, and then where all that like inbuilt flexibility and anticipation comes from.
1: Right. There's also individual differences. We were talking about at the beginning of this, how is your sense of direction? Like there's some people who are so good at finding their way and then others who are just not. So like where does that variability come from?
2: Absolutely. And I have to believe that it's different for us now than it was for people who for whom the direction you're walking is like life or death, right?
1: Totally.
2: So throughout human history, you're more in touch with where the sun is at any given time or the stars at night. So I think that there's obviously our own sense of direction and the way that we navigate the world is changing. I think it's changing now that we have phones in our pockets that have these maps in them. I know that I've pulled out my phone and not been facing the direction my phone is telling me that I am and convinced the phone is wrong. Turns out I'm wrong. Sometimes the phone's wrong. It's very strange.
1: Oh, yeah. Especially in a big city like New York, I always see people, including me, who hold the Google Maps and try to kind of move around, first turning left and then turning right and trying to reorient themselves, really. Yeah. And this is even if you're not using Google Maps, it's just telling that if you get out of a subway station that you don't know, then you're pretty much lost until you can learn those landmarks around you. So then you can anchor the system to it. And right. Then the next time you do it, it becomes a lot more familiar and you have the correct directions that you should be walking in.
2: Yeah, it's getting our internal map to kind of snap into focus with the landmarks that we see around us, which is really cool. I love these stories that give some insight into the way that our brains are working all the time in ways that we don't necessarily notice. Well, thanks for explaining this to us, Yasmin, and thanks for coming on the show.
1: Thanks for having me.
2: Yasmin, before we let you go, we always like to get a recommendation from our guests. What's exciting your imagination this week?
1: Sure. I recently read a piece in The New Yorker by Margaret Talbot that discussed a new book called Island at the Edge of the World, The Forgotten History of Easter Island. And it's by Mike Pitts. And it's sort of a retelling of the history of Rapa Nui, which is the Polynesian name for the island. And it kind of knocks down these mythical and incorrect tellings that have pervaded the history of that island and the people that live there. And this is a new telling, and the book review in The New Yorker did a really good job explaining what the story was, so I'm very excited to go back and actually read the book.
2: Easter Island was always held up as this classic case of ecocide, where the natives had deforested their island to build their giant statues, but as always, that story is much more complicated, so we will check that out. Thanks.
1: Sure.
2: Also on Quanta this week, you can read the next in our new series of essays, this one by science writer Phil Ball, about the meaning of quantum mechanics, and another story about these special conditions that can make electrons flow like water. We're going to leave you today with a sound that was likely familiar to the scientists who were on Latham Island, the vocalizations of Egyptian fruit bats. These were recorded as part of a 2016 study from Tel Aviv University.

0: 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I'm Quanta's editor-in-chief, Samir Patel. 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
1: 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I mean, the ears and skin are picking up the sound waves that are coming to us, passing through us, for example. And it's in the brain where, in mind, where listening takes place.
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4: From Wyoming Public Media, this is Human Nature, real stories where humans and our habitat meet. I'm Caroline Ballard. This time, we'll hear about a woman who's always stood up for what she believed was right. Until one day, she learned that sometimes it's better to run away. Aubrey Bertram grew up in the Mountain West, where she fell in love with animals.
3: I knew that I wanted to do a lot of service work. I've always been an animal person, you know, growing up in the West. You see a lot of stuff. I'm from Colorado originally. I lived in Montana, lived in Wyoming, and, you know, you see a lot of critters out there. And so I knew I wanted to work with animals, do something in wildlife husbandry, conservation, something like that. And I knew that I really wanted to travel a lot more, and that the time to do it is when you're young and you don't have a mortgage and you don't have kids and, you know, you don't have those things to kind of tie you down to one place. I mean, I literally was just Googling how to go to Thailand.
4: For the first leg of her trip, Aubrey actually ended up in Cambodia. She spent a month working for Free the Bears, an organization based in a rural area outside of the capital city, Phnom Penh.
3: It was awesome. They have the largest population of captive Malayan sun bears and Asiatic black bears, which, you know, on the one hand sounds really cool, like the largest population of anything sounds cool, but, you know, they shouldn't be in captivity in the first place, and these bears are all there as a result of poaching, as a result of bear bile trade, as a result of bear paw stew, which is just awful.
4: In some countries, bear bile is marketed as a cure-all natural medicine. There's little proof that the bile has any effect, but the promise of

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1: Job makes it sound really glamorous. I was a volunteer, and I worked primarily with the elephants. So, you know, on a daily basis, we would get up at 6-ish and feed the elephants, clean their stalls, make sure they had fresh water. Cleaning their stalls is a euphemism for, like, picking up their poop and putting it in a wheelbarrow. It was really glamorous. You know, so we'd get up early, do that, collect their food. So elephants are huge animals, and they eat a lot of food. And we had a pretty cool system worked out with some of the local banana plantation owners. It was a very rural part of Thailand, so you had these huge swaths of land that were banana plantations. And bananas, the fruit, actually only grow on new stalks. So you have to cut down the old stalks once they've bared fruit. So we would go in and, like, clean out these farmers' fields of banana trees, like these big, huge trees, clear them out, and then take them back and feed those to the elephants. So that was really cool. So we would do that all day from like 6 a.m. until, you know, 5 or 6 at night, various shifts of cleaning and feeding, enrichment, bath time. Elephants have really sensitive skin and you have to keep it clean.
2: As she worked with the elephants, Aubrey also learned their history.
1: In order to get a several ton animal who could crush a person with, like, you know, no struggle whatsoever, in order to get them to be controlled by people, people put them through this process called crushing. And it's literally crushing the elephant's spirit to the point where they are so emotionally and physically abused that they basically live in fear of their handler and will do whatever their handler says based out of fear. It's really, really horrific. It's torture. I mean, it's absolute torture. And so for animals, for elephants in particular, who either were, at one point, they were all stolen from the wild, and their spirits had to be broken in the 60s and 70s, for example, to be able to do logging work. You know, we're talking about really, really dense tropical areas that it's hard to get big pieces of machinery back there. And those big pieces of machinery are also really expensive to import and really expensive to maintain. And these elephants would be used to knock down trees, and then they would have, like, basically chains, I guess, that they would then rope around the elephant, drag the logs behind them out of the forest. And then in the 1980s, Thailand outlawed commercial logging. And so all of these elephants who, for, you know, as long as they'd been alive, had been in this logging industry, which also involved crushing their spirit because they needed to be controlled by their handlers. There was this basically excess of elephants that people still wanted to exploit, and they realized that Western tourists would pay a lot of money to take pictures with elephants, to ride an elephant, you know, to see an elephant do a dance on the street. Like, people will pay money for that. I think it's a really easy thought to go, oh, well, elephants are so big. Like, how can a 150, 200-pound person really be damaging? You know, but you have that psychological element of allowing someone to sit on top of you. And in a lot of areas, there's this, like, big metal seat that sits, you know, kind of in the middle of the elephant's back. And those seats themselves are really, really heavy. And then when you get 4, 5, 6 people up there, that's a ton of weight that's sitting on, like, the most delicate part of an elephant's spine. And so it can cause really serious deformations. It's not as if elephants are just these, like, big animals that can take anything. They're very delicate and they're very thoughtful. And their bodies, their physical bodies, yes, they're incredibly powerful, but they have really sensitive skin and they have these really sensitive spines that are not, they're not at all evolved or developed for people. They're developed for the elephant.

0: Aubrey understood all this on an intellectual level, but a week into her job, she felt that pain in person.
1: The girls in the, there was one male elephant that I was working with, they had all in one way or another been a part of these processes. They'd either been former logging elephants who, when they quote unquote lost their job and then in 1988, were then transitioned into these other forms of exploitation, or were stolen from the wild basically in the 1980s and had been brought up in these systems of subjugation and oppression of performance and tourist work and that kind of stuff. So they all had a lot of really deep emotional scars, just like we see in people who have experienced really severe physical and emotional abuse and trauma, a lot of the same scars. So I was still pretty new, didn't know the elephants super well at this point. And there was one who, her name was Palin, and she was a former performing elephant, and she had given a lot of rides. That was kind of her background story, was that she worked at a tourist camp in, I think, Phuket, giving rides to people. And so her spine was really, really deformed, and I bet she was in a lot of physical pain all the time from that spinal deformation. And, you know, Jeanette, that like excess weight on her back, it really impacts their shoulders, their knees, their hips. And she had been really horribly abused. You know, like I said, you gotta crush their spirit. And it's an ongoing process to keep that spirit crushed. And so she had experienced that every day since she was a baby until she was rescued. I was in her pen. She had a pretty large open air enclosure, and I was trying to be very like cautious and respectful of her space. You know, you don't want to get like too close, but basically she was on one end of this really large pen, and she was like in some foraging area and was rooting around and like doing her elephant thing, I guess. And I was on the other side of the pen, basically just like chucking fruit around as a means of enrichment for her to continue to like search around and find to forage. And out of nowhere, she came bolting from this one side way over to my side, running full force, full speed right at me. And I was terrified to see this huge multi-ton animal running at a really fast speed directly towards me. She was angry. She was very, very angry. I had heard that you don't want to let the animals know that you're afraid. So Palin's running at me. I'm just like completely frozen out of fear and also out of this mental state that's like, ooh, don't let her know that you're afraid because then she wins, or, you know, whatever. So she gets maybe a foot from me and stops. So she's 12 inches away from me and she stopped her full speed run. And I had this big basket of fruit in my hand, and she takes her trunk and like rips it out of my hands and starts eating the fruit, all the while like staring right at me. And I was maintaining eye contact with her, and I just thought like, oh shoot, what do I do? And so I just stood there, you know, kind of like when you're a little kid and you're trying to act like an adult and you like stand up really, really strong and like puff out your chest, I guess. I kind of felt like that. Like I was trying to put on this show of like, no, I'm huge, I'm big, I'm scary. But on the inside, I was just like, I could die in the next 30 seconds. So what am I going to think about for the next 30 seconds of my life? It was probably about a minute. I, you know, kind of looked over my shoulder, and I was about 10, 20 feet away from the fence, and it was an electric fence, an electrified fence. And I thought, all right, well, I'm just going to have to make a run for it. I, you know, continued to make eye contact with her, and at one point she glanced down at the ground, I guess to see how much food she had left, and she didn't have a lot. So she glanced down, and I just booked it, turned around, and I've never run so fast in my life. and just booked it to this fence. And she's running after me. Like, she was maybe a step behind me, made it to the fence and, like, rolled under, brushed the electric wire, and got this really awful shock. She was right behind me, and if I had been 1 second slower, she would have stepped on me and she would have killed me. You know, first of all, it was totally terrifying. But once I was on the other side of the fence, and once I was in, like, my element of safety, and she had her space back, it just really made me painfully aware that I had put her in a situation where she felt unsafe, and where she felt like she needed to defend herself. And my response to her defending herself was this other act of aggression, was this, like, defiantly standing my ground. You know, when we think about individuals with mental health crises, maybe who have post-traumatic stress disorder, when they're, you know, having a crisis and they're in this somewhat aggressive or agitated state, we don't think to respond in aggression. And I felt like that's what I did by standing there, like, defiantly staring at her. And it just made me feel very, very humbled about what my place is, kind of in the grander scheme of things, and how deeply these scars of emotional and physical abuse are felt by everyone. I think in the moment I did the best that I could and the best that I knew how.
0: After that day, the volunteers gave the elephants their space.
1: Collectively, there was a lot less interaction. If they were on one side of their enclosure, we didn't go in anymore. We would just chuck stuff over the fence. And if we needed to, like, clean out the poop, there were ways where we could, like, create another enclosure. So section it off to be able to clean it out in sections and kind of move her around.
0: Did this change at all how you sort of view things, like maybe the line between tame and wild?
1: Yeah, it did. I didn't go to Cambodia or Thailand, you know, with the intent or with any expectation of, like, oh, it's going to be magical and we're going to, you know, get such a great selfie from my Facebook profile. But I guess just having such an intimate personal relationship, it just made me so, like, deeply aware of the very full emotional lives that all animals have. It really made me think very differently about how I carry myself with all types of animals. And, you know, this would be a consideration, is that you are infringing on their space. And that for wild animals particularly, you know, depending on the area, there's probably a lot of encroachment and a lot of these, like, microaggressions on their space that they experience from people all the time. And just to be, like, keenly aware that they've had these other experiences, that you are not a one-off chance, that all of these experiences create, like, an emotional memory. I'm assuming that this abuse came from a situation where they were not allowed to be in the wild, were not allowed to be with their families, not allowed to forage and eat the full, rich, diverse diet that a forest would provide for them. I think they need space to be an elephant, and they need to have the opportunity to learn how to be themselves. And the ability to have those experiences, I'm guessing, would help to kind of give them that sovereignty, like, over themselves back, that kind of self-determination of, like, I am an elephant, and this is what elephants do, and I'm going to do it without these people.
0: Our storyteller was Aubrey Bertram. She's back in the U.S. these days, and she works as a pro bono lawyer representing Native Americans in Montana. And while she learned on her trip that some wild things need to stay wild, There were two stray dogs at the rescue that didn't fit in with the other packs. The pups are now very happy to call Montana home. I'm Caroline Ballard. The show is produced by Alana Elder, August Law, Aaron Jones, and Annie Osborne. Anna Rader is our digital producer. Our senior producer is Micah Schweitzer. Human Nature is a production of Wyoming Public Media.

0: This is Bird Note. Twice every day, a rapt audience gathers at the Peabody Hotel in Memphis, Tennessee, to see six local celebrities. Five of them are ducks.
1: Ducky duckies!
0: The sixth is the hotel's head duckmaster, Keenan Walker, who leads them in the Duck March. Each morning, Keenan goes to the roof to retrieve the talent from their duck palace.
1: All right, y'all. I got everybody warmed up for you down there. Now we gotta go march some hope into that lobby and put some smiles on some faces. Here we go, y'all. Good. There you go. Watch your step, y'all. Very good.
0: He leads the ducks to the elevator, signals to the lobby to start the John Philip Sousa music.
1: All right, duckies. Here we go.
0: And when the doors open, the ducks march down a red carpet, up some steps, and into the hotel's ornate fountain.
1: Everybody say good morning, duckies.
0: The ducks swim about the fountain until the afternoon, when the duckmaster marches them back to the roof. This all started in 1933, with an incident involving the manager of the hotel, live duck decoys for a duck hunt, and a bit too much whiskey. Guests were charmed to find ducks swimming in the hotel fountain the next morning.
2: And it became a tradition to have ducks live in the fountain, but the bellman had to take care of them. So in 1940, a man named Edward Pembroke was hired as a bellman. It just so happened that he used to be an animal trainer in the circus as a young man.
0: Edward Pembroke created a grand ceremony for the ducks that, nearly a century later, continues to delight. For Bird Note, I'm Mark Bramhill.
3: It's estimated that there are currently between 6,000 and 8,000 homeless people in Seattle. Elizabeth J. chose to become one of those people when her daughter went to college. Now she lives in a van. Radioactive Sarah Rosenthal found out why.
4: This van is pretty comfortable. This van is amazingly comfortable. You should lie down on my bed. Pretty comfy, huh?
5: We're in Elizabeth J.'s 15-year-old Dodge Ram van. It stalls out on a regular basis. Ants creep across the floor. Elizabeth used to be a geneticist. She made $44,000 a year. She used to live in an apartment, 700 square feet. But she lived with a man who was abusive, both physically and emotionally. Elizabeth J. is actually her pen name because she's still concerned about her safety. But their relationship lasted 20 years, and they had a daughter together. By the time her daughter was 3, Elizabeth decided she'd had enough. She didn't want to do anything illegal, but she knew she had to get out to protect her child. She went to a lawyer for advice.
4: I talked to an attorney on the phone. I wasn't married to him, and so I asked her if we would be breaking the law if we left, and she said, have a nice trip. She didn't exactly answer the question, but she said, have a nice trip. So, we left.
5: 4 years later, she saw her face on a missing persons postcard. She barely had time to respond before she was arrested in the parking lot of her daughter's elementary school. She was charged with custodial interference. She was tried and sentenced to pay her ex's legal fees. Elizabeth said she also had to pay $60,000 in child support over the next 10 years. That left her with around $20,000 a year to live on. She had to ask for help from social service agencies and food banks. After living on the edge for 5 years, she was told that she was going to lose her job, and it was getting harder and harder to keep up with the rent.
4: It's very anxiety-provoking. It's very tense. It makes tightness in your jaw and tightness in your stomach, and you never really know, right? Am I going to get there or not? Am I going to make the rent, or are they going to throw me out?
5: She was struggling. Then her daughter got accepted to college. Now she needed to pay half her daughter's tuition, and she needed a place to live. She couldn't afford both.
4: I realized that I had a choice between paying rent or paying tuition. And that part was easy. That part was totally easy. There was no question I was going to pay the tuition instead of the, you know. I mean, what am I going to do, say to her, me first? Of course not.
5: Elizabeth wrote a tuition check, packed up her belongings, and moved out. She'd just become homeless. When her daughter moved into her dorm, Elizabeth moved into her van. She said her experiences with her own parents had inspired her belief that she was at least partially responsible for paying for her daughter's tuition.
4: I didn't have parents who who did that for me, and I guess I feel what a hardship that was, that my life was all the harder for having to do that. And I guess maybe I'd like to spare her some of that hardship.
5: Because of that decision, she lives in a van. She got a part-time job, but it only pays $15 an hour. She cooks in a microwave at her new office and showers at the gym.
4: You know, one of the things that's an interesting thing is that it costs about $700 a month to be homeless.
5: The cost of her storage unit, cell phone, car insurance, gym membership, and dues for her synagogue totals $500. And that doesn't include food.
4: If you add on $200 to that, well, you got the cost of homeless being $700 a month.
5: Her entire life is in storage. Couches, tables, chairs. Sometimes, to lift her spirits, she'll play the lottery.
4: There have been times, there have been days when I've been absolutely sure, just sure, that I was going to win that lottery because I needed it so much. But that didn't happen. Actually, the lottery sometimes makes me angry, but at the same time, a lottery is hope. A lottery is a dream. And what's wrong with a dollar dream?
5: Elizabeth isn't sure about the future, her own or her daughter's. Right now, she struggles between her own optimism and the reality of homelessness.
4: Every time I'm warm enough, I appreciate it. When I've had enough to eat, I'm grateful for it. I think I sometimes say a lot of little prayers inside of me of gratitude, of thankfulness. And, you know, sometimes I'm mad at God, too.
5: Elizabeth spends her life in survival mode. She lives day to day. Her daughter starts her sophomore year of college in the fall. For Radioactive, I'm Sarah Rosenthal.

That aspiring musician was Charles Manson. He and others in the Manson family made music before the cult turned violent. 2 years after recording this song, they murdered 9 people in Southern California. While Charles Manson was on trial, an entire album of his music was released. This song is the first track.

Zero. Zero. 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Four. Seven.

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5: For the past 3 years, Napoli has been some kind of therapy for me, and it keeps me grounded, you know, reminding me why I decided to make the choices that I made.
6: This is your host, Suki Wessling, and this is a mini babble. It is based on a full-length interview with filmmaker Alexandrine Benjamin, which you can find at babelry.com.
5: My name is Alexandrine Benjamin. I am an independent Haitian filmmaker based in San Juan, Puerto Rico. I have a master's degree in film production from the University of Greenwich in London. I am currently working as an assistant manager here in Puerto Rico, and sometimes I do freelance work, you know, creating content in Haiti.
6: Alexandrine's short feature is called Not Boule, or Through the Barricades. Like all of her work, Not Boule focuses on the needs and desires of Haitian people.
5: Not Boule tells the story of Jean and Rose, a modest Haitian couple who embark on a perilous journey during Paylock, solely to find a hospital where they can give birth safely. On their small bike, you know, riding through unpaved roads, they had to face like roadblocks. They are threatened with gunfires. And, you know, they had to face so many hardships. But even, you know, despite that they persevere. But when they finally got into the hospital where their suffering should end, it wasn't the case because the staff behavior worsened their situation because they refused to provide them with the necessary care. And, you know, it's a very poignant story, but it's authentic. It reflects our reality back then and even more so today.
6: The film highlights the difficulty of finding medical care in a country in crisis. The story is set during Paylock, a movement that brought many Haitians to the street demanding change.
5: Some people got into the movement, you know, and they destroyed it from the within, you know. And now whenever you say Paylock, which is something that people should have been part of, but the only thing they can refer to is violence, because that's what it is. That's what it became. That particular movement, which is Paylock, is something that for the first time in my whole life, I've seen Haitian people align behind a specific thing.
6: The movement failed, the president was assassinated, and the country is now governed by a transitional presidential council. Alexandrine was in Britain getting her master's when she hit on the idea of Paylock as the backdrop for a story about maternity care.
5: The desire to create that specific film came out of frustration, to tell you frankly. It was winter of 2020, actually. I had been away for a while studying in London, and it started to be cold, like very cold, and I do not like cold. So I wanted to go back to Haiti, like spending Christmas with my friends and family. But I couldn't because all of the violence going on would prevent me to. And, you know, at the time, several neighborhoods in the capital were blocked by armed bandits. And the road leading to Jacmel, my hometown, was closed through Martissal, which is like, you know, a very big region in Port-au-Prince. So, you know, I started to vent with a friend, you know, he's now my husband, about how such action could impact so many aspects of people's lives in Haiti, especially pregnant women. And that's when he told me that he had written a short treatment for a story similar to this and asked if I wanted to develop it.
6: Alexandrine decided that the film, which could only be shot in Haiti, would serve as her master's thesis.
5: And everybody, like the university members, my families, my friends, they all advised me not to go back, like, you know, and to shoot that specific movie. The university, they wanted to let me use their equipment, but the insurance company said no. No, they won't allow their equipment to go to such a country with some, imagine me, a whole person, like going there.
6: With the help of friends in Haiti, Alexandrine did most of the legwork from afar. But when she arrived to shoot the film,
5: things went sideways. I mean, I wasn't like, it's not like I was surprised because I know, you know, what the country was like. And people, not all, you know, everybody was happy with what we were doing because some people, powerful people in Haiti, in Jacmel, when they see you with a camera, they are afraid that you are going to show, you know, what they are doing underneath. One time a guy came on the set and he pulled out a gun and he said that we had to stop. And I was like, who are you? And then he was like, I'm not interested in what you're saying. I just need you guys to back it, you know, just fake it. I don't want you here. I was like, but who are you? Because we have permission from, you know, the mayor's office, from the police department. And he was like, I am an authority. I am a chief, you know, like, but I'm trying to get someone to get me my authorizations. He's like, look, lady, I need you out of here. And in the middle of this, the former president, Jovenel Moïse, was assassinated, so we had to stop production for about 3 days.
6: Alexandrine Benjamin has made a beautiful film, but its beauty was not her primary purpose.
5: I didn't get into creating movies because, I wanted to do art. I wanted to help. And I just realized that filmmaking can help with that, and I decided to do filmmaking.
6: As a filmmaker, she has a wide view of what Haitians need to do to heal the country's wounds, from their history of colonization, natural disaster, intractable violence, and interference from outside powers.
5: Our past, I believe, interfere with, you know, our daily lives, and we don't even realize it. You know, some kind of behaviors that we may have, for example, not trusting each other. This is a very big issue in Haiti. We do not trust each other. And you may suddenly know that any good relationship starts with believing, trusting each other. If I don't trust you, I can't have a good collaboration with you. You know, there's nothing good we can do because we are still waiting for when you're going to do something that will like hurt me because we've been hurt so much in the past. How do you get that out of the Haitian's mind? Because we're not even aware that we're like that. Well, with Nat Boulay particularly, my main message for Haitian with that film is that we need to think about the impact of our actions before we take them. I know we've been suffering for a long time, but that doesn't mean that we need to hurt each other to get what we need.
6: Filmmaker Alexandrine Benjamin doesn't just hope her film will help heal her country. She has found that it's a touchstone of her own.
5: For the past 3 years, Nat Boulay has been some kind of therapy for me, you know, allowing me to connect with people every now and then. And it keeps me grounded, you know, reminding me why I decided to make the choices that I made. And that even though it can be hard now, you know, but at some point, I'm gonna get to where I am, I meant to, you know, it's very important for me to keep creating content that can impact people's lives in a positive way. We need to be taking care of each other. No one is gonna do it for us. No other nations, not the United States, not Canada, not France. We are responsible for ourselves, and we need to act like that.

Thanks to filmmaker Alexandrine Benjamin for sharing her life and work with me. You can learn more at alexandrinebe.com. The song Shishiodoshi is by Stevia Sphere on Bandcamp. The song Sun Soleil is originally by Haitian singer Dina B, and this performance is by Jaina Sayir. 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
3: Because my name is Emily Corwin and I work in radio, people are always asking me if I'm related to the great Norman Corwin. I'm not, but I like to think that I have a special connection to him on account of our shared last name. Norman Corwin was a radio phenomenon. He became famous as a writer and director of radio drama, but he collected a case full of trophies as a journalist, writer, and producer. In 1946, he received the One World Award, the prize for which was a four-month flight around the world. During this trip, Corwin produced 13 documentaries for CBS about his travels. 53 years later, Corwin and his longtime producing partner Mary Beth Kirchner revisited this trip around the world. It had been more than 20 years since Corwin had last heard the recordings. Here is Mary Beth Kirchner's documentary, produced for the Kitchen Sisters series, Lost and Found Sound.

0: This is Norman Corwin. On a day last June, I flew from London to Paris in a British plane. When we crossed the French coast, I entered a part of the world which was not accessible to the man in whose memory this very flight had been established. For at the time Wendell Willkie circled the globe in 1942, France was occupied by the enemy.
1: This is Norman Corwin in 1999. As I listen to it, I cannot remember this having been done before. Taking a globe-girdling trip, and the goal of it was to seek out evidences of rapprochement, evidences of healing from the wounds of war.
0: London was different than when I had seen it last.
1: Setting out to meet a broad spectrum of society, from kids at school to sitting presidents, and even in Rome, I met the Pope.
2: It was a long journey round the world in 1946. Global air travel was relatively new, but so too was this approach to producing radio. And with World War II still vivid in the hearts and minds of all peoples, Norman's aim was to find the stories where established newspaper men and correspondents weren't reporting about the post-war mood.
1: There wasn't much in the way of reporting the good news. Where have we made recovery? Where have the scars formed? And what hopes would there be for the one world of which Willkie wrote so eloquently?
3: You are listening to the hour striking in the bell tower of the town hall of Copenhagen, capital of Denmark on the Baltic Sea. It is one of several authentic recorded sounds of foreign places and voices of foreign people to be heard in this third of a series of Columbia broadcasts.
1: Now that brings it back, all right. There's nothing like a sound to reawaken the memory.
2: From Copenhagen to Christchurch, from Manila to Moscow, Norman flew to places as diverse as he could imagine.
4: You are listening to an authentic Maori chant sung by a chorus of Maori schoolgirls.
2: And like Wendell Willkie's global tour in 1942, where he visited Joseph Stalin, Chiang Kai-shek, and other national leaders, Norman would meet with a prestigious group, including Douglas MacArthur in Tokyo, Pope Pius XII at the Vatican, and a future Prime Minister, Pandit Nehru, in New Delhi.
5: No nation, no people should be subjected to another. No race should be considered an inferior race.
2: Nehru had read Wendell Willkie's best-selling memoir, One World, while in prison under detention by the British, and shared Willkie's vision of global unity.
5: The only way, really, for even the most advanced nations to carry on in the future is for backward nations to come up, to remove poverty, and to cooperate in the task of raising humanity as a whole.
2: Striking comments came from all perspectives, not just those who agreed with Willkie.
6: The war has left in its wake all kinds of attitudes and conditions of mind and spirit.
2: This from a young girl in devastated Manila.
7: If I were you people in America, I am going to induce President Truman right now to finish up Russia. Because if he does that right now, we have no worry about her in the future.
8: A city to be noisier than Shanghai would have to be in a state of constant explosion.
2: Gathering these sounds and voices, field recording was still rare and cumbersome in 1946.
0: You're standing in the Maikovsky station of the metro under the heart of Moscow.
2: Norman and his engineer, Lee Bland, were carrying over 400 pounds of luggage. Most of the weight was audio gear, a wire recorder, and hundreds of spools of wire. Recording and editing were still rudimentary back then.
0: Sounds of the reconstruction of the Philippines going on right outside your window.
1: If the wire broke, make a splice, we had to take the ends of the wire and tie a knot and fuse them with the lid end of a cigarette. What could be more primitive than that in sound technology? It's like beating on a drum in a primitive forest.
2: But in the major cities of the world, Norman and Bland could rely on local CBS reporters, who were frequently their guides.
9: You have to pay food and rent and everything.
2: Journalist George Polk was invaluable to Norman in Cairo.
9: How many children do you have?
5: I have three children.
9: You have three children. How old are you?
5: Me, I'm just 16 years old.
9: You're 16 years old. You have three children.
1: George Polk was a reporter from the Midwest. Alert, informed, courageous.
2: Polk was one of Edward R. Murrow's protégés. Norman had worked closely with Murrow in London during the war, so Polk greeted Norman in grand style in Cairo. And even though he arrived past midnight, Polk met him at the airport with a limousine and escorted him to his carefully selected hotel room.
1: There in the bureau was a box of cigars and a bottle of scotch. I went to the window, parted the drapes, and I looked out at the starry night. Lots of stars. But there seemed to be an opaque area. And I thought, am I looking at one of those dust nebulae that blocks out stars? And then, as my eye became accustomed to the scene, I realized that that opaqueness was triangular in form, and realized that I was looking at the silhouette of the Great Pyramid. George had wanted me to discover that by myself. That's the kind of a man he was.
2: Norman's trusted colleague, George Polk, was murdered a few years later while covering the civil war in Greece.
10: You continually think of the prevention of war, you don't get very far. You've got to think of positive peace.
2: British Prime Minister Clement Attlee at number 10 Downing Street. He spoke to Norman of grand ideas, positive peace, in a casual interview wearing a cardigan sweater and puffing on his pipe at a long, bare table in the cabinet room.
10: That really depends on a greater understanding, not just between governments, but between people.
1: This whole experience of hearing the words spoken 52 years ago is, to me, a reaffirmation of all of the philosophic allusions to the lessons of history. If only we listen to what has been said, if only we read, if only we keep informed what we're doing in the light of what has happened in the past.
2: But it was the voices of the not-so-famous that brought the post-war reality to the audience back home. Like the widow in the Italian mountain village who lost all her hopes in a single day of war.
11: How big is her family?
12: Three children. Two have died, and she has one alive now. Two of them were killed in the bombardment.
11: What about her husband?
12: Il vostro marito?
13: È morto lì.
12: Her husband was killed in the same bombardment. All of them died together. Two children and a husband.
11: So she has one child left.
1: There is so much heartbreak in any war. One could spend entire time devoted to this series, recording it. This was a moment out of that sad fabric of the attrition and suffering of people. It was all the more dramatic and poignant in that it was a beautiful day in sunny Italy, and nature was so friendly, and here there was ruin and deprivation and loss and hunger.
12: She has no idea at all what hope to look for, what she can hope to look for.
2: Norman covered 37,000 miles, collecting over 100 hours of voices for his One World Flight documentaries. After their broadcast on CBS, the playwright Jerome Lawrence reflected, "It was good to send a poet around the world. He has a way of listening to the rhythms of tomorrow." And so it was with this powerhouse worker in Poland.
6: I asked him what he, as a man who worked in the generation of power, thought of the possibilities of atomic energy replacing steam and coal. He answered,
14: "No, możliwe to jest, ale maybe it's possible, but I don't think that atomic energy will be the biggest power in the world."
11: What does he think will be the biggest power in the world?
14: Atomic energy, I think, so she will not reach it. I think that the human being...
6: He thought that the human being was the greatest...
1: What a great answer. That the greatest power in the world is the human being. That's the nucleus of the one world concept. It was expressed in another way in the preamble to the Charter of the United Nations, since wars begin in the minds of men, it is in the minds of men that the defenses of peace must be erected. And that's what that powerhouse man is saying. One is a statement, you know, emblazoned and inscribed in the United Nations facade, and the other is made by a little man working in a powerhouse. So we are one world.
2: With Norman Corwin, 52 years after the broadcast of his One World flight, I'm Mary Beth Kirshner.
13: This is Bird Note. Rosalie Barrow Edge famously said, "The time to protect a species is while it is still common." She was one of the 20th century's most outspoken advocates for birds and the creator of the world's first refuge for raptors. In the U.S., birds of prey were once fair game for farmers and sport hunters who believed that raptors were a threat to livestock. In 1929, Pennsylvania was one of several states that offered a cash reward for every goshawk killed. That drew bounty hunters to the Appalachian Mountains, where migrating eagles, falcons, and hawks died by the thousands. When Rosalie learned of the slaughter, she spearheaded a campaign to lease and later buy a ridgeline hunting ground that locals called Hawk Mountain. In 1934, newly hired game wardens made certain that raptors were no longer hunted for sport, but counted for science. Today, Hawk Mountain Sanctuary attracts hundreds of researchers and volunteers who work to ensure that birds of prey remain a common sight. For Bird Note, I'm Ariana Rimmel. This episode is dedicated to the memory of Nancy Nordhoff, whose legacy of tenacious support for environmental conservation and opportunities for women will last for generations to come.
15: That sound was already familiar across the U.S. military, which for years has been fielding small drones that let frontline ground troops see, for instance, what's over the next hill or inside a nearby tree line. More and more, though, that sound is going to be followed by this one. The Pentagon has begun a huge push to buy hundreds of thousands of small attack drones, the type that have long been the dominant weapon in Ukraine. Drones are responsible for about three-quarters of that war's casualties. This push was the subject of a recent hearing of the Senate Armed Services Committee, chaired by Republican Roger Wicker of Mississippi.
16: Both the American commercial drone industry and the Pentagon are years behind the curve in producing and employing drones. Catching up is as necessary as it is difficult, but I believe we're finally on the cusp of charting a future for American drone dominance.
15: In fact, drone dominance is the name of the Pentagon's new billion-dollar program to jumpstart mass production of small one-way attack drones. It's staging competitions among manufacturers and expects to buy 30,000 of the drones in the next few months and 300,000 next year. That still isn't a lot by the standards of the Ukraine war, says Katerina Bonder, who researches drone warfare at the Center for Strategic and International Studies.
17: Ukrainians produce 6 million drones per year.
15: She says the U.S. urgently needs large numbers of small attack drones for training and to learn how to integrate them into the way that forces fight. So think of that 300,000 as expendable.
17: You can treat them as bullets, basically. That's how they do it in Ukraine.
15: She says the Pentagon's drone buying initiative is a good first step, but just as important is teaching the troops to use them.
17: If you talk to Ukrainian military, they would tell you that despite all the cool software, AI, and, you know, all this kind of stuff, 80% of strike mission success depends on drone operator skills. How to integrate them, how to actually fight with them, this is something valuable, and it's really hard to buy for money. So there is a lot of work has to be done.
15: Some units are already doing that work.
18: So more or less, the training is focused on integrating the unmanned aerial systems into realistic combat scenarios.
15: Captain Andrew Cannon is a company commander with the 1st Battalion, 2nd Marine Regiment out of Camp Lejeune. He was speaking from a California base where his unit was doing realistic combat training to help the Marines figure out how to incorporate small attack drones, hoping to build lessons to share across the Marine Corps. His unit is using the Neros Archer, which is one of the first selected so far in the Pentagon competition. Not much bigger than a dinner plate, it looks much like the kind hobbyists use. He says the Marines using it are enthusiastic about the new capabilities it gives them.
18: It gives us lethality and precision. It gives small unit leaders the ability to apply force in a very controlled and deliberate way. It allows us to be very effective while reducing risk to the Marines with that standoff that it allows. I'd say a big increase in lethality at the squad level.
15: Some senators at the committee hearing spoke of the quest for drone dominance as a watershed moment in warfare, with Connecticut Democrat Richard Blumenthal equating it to the nuclear arms race or the early days of space exploration. Meanwhile, Bonder, the drone expert, notes that other countries are continuing to advance. For instance, she says Russia, which was already using AI to automate how its drones pick targets, now has begun experimenting with fully autonomous systems that cut human operators out of decisions about what to attack. I'm Jay Price reporting.

Hello again. 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I'm always happy to take on new cases.

0: Hey, it's May Ortega. My co-host Sam will be here in just a sec, but I want to tell you about this problem I've been having since the pandemic started. Maybe you can relate. The last time I saw my friends in person was about 3 weeks to a month ago. My God. We actually went out for a flower pot painting class, and we had some beers while we were doing it, and it was a really fun time. And I didn't know at the time that it would be the last weekend for a while that I would go out and hang out with my friends in person. I am very extroverted and I need to be around people to feel happy and to feel okay. Like if I'm not around people all the time, like every day, I start to get real sad, like depressed type of sad. I think of myself like a battery where I need to be with people to literally recharge and feel like myself again, really. So I've been reading a lot, seeing a lot of articles. A lot of people have been doing video chats or like happy hours via Skype or like Google Hangouts and stuff like that. And I never really done anything like that. I figured webcam parties seem to be the maybe best and only option right now for getting that kind of social recharge that I need. I decided to try it out myself, hang out with my friends and get away from pandemic talk for a night. So, on this episode, I want to bring you along for this little experiment. From Colorado Public Radio, this is At a Distance.
1: Your guide to life during a pandemic.
0: I'm May Ortega.
1: And I'm Sam Brash. May, are you there?
0: Yeah. Hello, hey, Sam. Can you hear me okay?
1: I can hear you good. Well, I was giving you a call for this show because I heard you were planning on hosting one of these, like, virtual internet parties. Is that right?
0: Yeah, totally. Yeah, it's going to be – I'm very excited. I'm looking forward to it.
1: Right. And I figure a lot of people who are listening have tried or are going to try something similar. Since coronavirus has taken hold, we've heard about virtual happy hours, virtual raves, virtual AA mm-hmm. meetings. And I'm wondering, like, what's your version of this? What are you going to do?
0: We are doing a virtual loteria night.
1: Okay.
0: So I'm extremely excited to play loteria. It's been a minute and I'm looking forward to playing tonight, actually. We're going to get started in a couple of hours.
1: Whoa. Okay. I feel like this is one of the things I know I should know and I don't know. So I'm just going to ask the question, like, what is loteria?
0: Loteria, I would say, is like Mexican bingo, but instead of 31B, it's the mermaid or the devil. And that's the simplest way that I can put it. Does that make sense?
1: I think so, yeah. So instead of letters and numbers, you have pictures on each square.
0: That's right. And the board you're playing on is far smaller. There are 16 squares to fill, and that's it.
1: I can tell you that this game sounds charming, but it is not played among Jews in South Denver. I'll tell you right now.
0: That is shocking. No, it is not shocking.
1: I guess, May, here's the biggest thing I'm curious about as you embark on this, like, virtual challenge of yours. Is, like, what do you want to get out of it? Like, what to you is success?
0: You know,

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1: And say, hey, that was super fun, and I definitely feel better now than I did before. Less alone, more like I was with people, because the loneliness is something that obviously is a big part of this. And I just need to feel like I got a good laugh, like things are okay.
2: Okay. Well, I'll let you keep getting ready, and let's check back in sometime after you've had your virtual Loteria game and see if we can, like,
1: yeah, for sure,
2: hear it goes and give people some advice on how they can do something like it too.
1: Yeah, I'm very excited. I am. I need this. I need this so badly.
3: All right, I'm going to get my wine going.
1: Once I had my glass of wine, it was time to start drawing the cards that I'd be using for the game. My printer's broken, so I have to do them by hand. So I pulled out some blank paper and my colored pencils, and I sat down at my living room coffee table and got to work.
3: All right, so I'm going to be doing a 4x4 grid. So. That's a rectangle. Okay.
1: And once I finished that, I put on a cute outfit and a little bit of makeup. I really wanted to make myself feel like I was going out to see people, and the ritual of getting ready in this way is part of going out for me. So I did all that, and then I was ready to go. Very good. Cool. I'm excited. It's gonna be good. And then I'm just gonna get set up because I want to be ready. And so the party began. Okay, Susan's here. So let me go around and introduce people. So I know everybody here. Susan. Once we got everyone acquainted, we got to playing.
3: Next, La Estrella, the star.
4: I have that one.
1: There were some weird moments. At one point, there was some confusion on what, like, the rules were.
3: I think not number one. We're already in it. You know what? Disregard the number one.
1: But we got the hang of it, and in our last round, my friend Caitlin only needed one more card to win, La Mano, or the hand.
3: Oh, my God, Caitlin! La Mano!
5: Hell yeah. Buena. Bingo. I win.
3: Cool. Have a good game. Have a good night.
4: Bye.
3: Bye.
2: All right, Mayor Ortega, we talked before your party. Now that party has happened, so I want the full report. Mm-hmm. How'd it go?
1: I had a good time. It was fun. I got to hang out with my friends. I mean, virtually hang out, but it was a hangout, you know?
2: Mm-hmm.
1: Got to hang out with my friends, and we had a lot of laughs, and I got to share this game that means a lot to me personally.
2: Right.
1: You know, I've been playing it since I was a child. So I think it was a good time, but I will admit that I think I could have prepared better. It was a little bumpy in the beginning, but we made it through just fine, and we played several rounds, and it was pretty fun. Yeah.
2: All right. That sounds like a solid B plus.
1: I would say so. That sounds about right. Tip number one that I would give people is make sure that everybody is on the same page, okay? Like, before you get started. Like, be it everyone has the same maybe version of whatever game you're playing or the same edition.
2: Sounds like send out a compendium of rules. Give people all the materials they might need, maybe too.
1: Don't assume. Do not assume.
2: Even if they're virtual, just make sure they have what they need.
1: Yeah.
2: How long did you guys play? Did this go on for the right amount of time?
1: Before, I did do some research on this before, and I found Inc. magazine had this whole article, you know, giving advice on how to do these kinds of things, and they suggested that about an hour is an okay amount of time to play, and they say that's because people can start getting bored after that amount of time. So, you know, maybe they'll start getting on their phone, or maybe they'll start browsing Reddit, because, like, when you're doing this

0: over, you know, webcam, you don't have that same sensory experience. So yeah. It's easier to get distracted or bored or whatever. So we did end up playing for about an hour. And I think that was a really good amount of time. So yeah. If other people want to do this, I would suggest at least starting off with an hour and see how it feels.
1: Uh-huh. That sounds about right to me. Like, I've been playing a lot of Google Hangout Dungeons and Dragons.
0: Oh, cool.
1: which is great. It's great. I really do enjoy it. But yeah, I feel myself like just waning after an hour. And especially mm-hmm. like if I've been on, you know, hangout calls all day, on video conference calls all
0: right.
1: day.
0: Right.
1: It just, I do feel drained. Anyway, I get
0: yeah.
1: that.
0: Yeah, no, you described that. It perfectly. Yeah, yeah, yeah, exactly.
1: Okay, so cap it to an hour if you can. I did a little bit of reading on this too about how to organize these like online happy hours. The New York Times had a good guide, and it said one of the big things is to limit guests. Like, don't invite too mm-hmm. many people, or it might become too hard to manage. How did your game work in that way? Did you have the right numbers?
0: So in that sense, I did not do enough research. Okay. I learned the hard way that you can definitely have too many cooks.
1: Yeah.
0: And you want to think not only of how many people you're inviting, but who. I invited 6 people, and a lot of them did not know each other. So there was a lot of silences at some point. And then when everyone would want to chime in for whatever it may be, maybe somebody won a hand or someone had a question or just wanted to, you know, like talk, everyone would chime in at once. So it got yeah. really chaotic at some points. Like, it was just crazy, like a jumble of words.
2: Oh, that you can
3: I win.
0: But that craziness to me kind of added to the novelty of the whole thing. And we still got to have conversation here and there anyway. Like, if you're gonna host one of these things, you have to be ready to, like, play the parent, you know? You have to be the leader. If it doesn't have to be the host, but somebody has to kind of keep order, definitely have fun things ready to discuss with people.
1: Okay, cool. So Loteria, would you suggest that for other people? And if not, like, what other games do you think would be good?
0: I would suggest Loteria or Bingo if you're more comfortable in that sense. I think that's a very easy one to do. Other than that, I would suggest I took some inspiration from my own game collection. I think Battleship would be a really good one because you can play that very remotely if you own it.
1: Right.
0: I think chess, my husband suggested chess. I think that's also a very good suggestion.
1: Sure.
0: Yeah, and it's also like it'll flex your brain muscles at the same time. And then I did some research and I found on Martha Stewart's website some really good suggestions. So first, Pictionary, which I think is a great idea. I love Pictionary. Charades, but perhaps you type your answers instead of screaming them because there's the chaos that I've been warning about. And you can play online video games with your friends.
1: Right, yeah.
0: That's a really fun and easy way to connect with people as well.
1: And I think that's what games, like, do for us, right? Like, we love to play mm-hmm. games because it gives us a way to connect with other people, to compete with other people, and something mm-hmm. to do while we, you know, share our lives. So I guess the thing I'm also curious about, May, is like when you started out to do this, you were feeling cooped up. You were feeling lonely. Did this help? Like, do you feel less alone now that you've held an online game night? I know it's just one night, but I'm curious, like, how you walked away from it.
0: I will say that I feel better now than I would if I hadn't done it. This whole thing, as like chaotic as it was at some points, it was also really fun because I did get to talk with my friends and we played a game and the game itself was a good time. So I do think it recharged me a bit, not as mm-hmm. much as I was expecting it would. But I do think I would be worse off right now if I hadn't done it at all.
1: What do you still feel like you're missing?
0: For me, it's the physical aspect of it because That is what's missing for me. And, like, I guess we can't do much about it at this point, but for me, being with people physically is a big deal, right? Because you meet with your friends and you feel this, like, almost bliss of being with the people that you love and you hug them hello and you hug them goodbye. Like, I'm a very physical person. I like touching people's arms and, like, shoving them around playfully and stuff like that. Like, that's a really big deal for me. So if I can't do that, it kind of takes away from it, and that just isn't possible through this.
1: Right.
0: But we did still have the conversation and some sort of connection that was fun. So,
1: not to mention that you were, you know, being teacher for this whole time. You were doing classroom management. Like, I wonder if that takes away from it a little bit.
0: Not really, because I love being in charge. I love being in charge, and I like leading people. So that part of it was better, actually. Like, I love hosting parties. I like having people over and all that. So that part of it for me was great. Well, and I think another big thing is that I feel a new kinship with my friends that I have not experienced necessarily before. Because I feel like even though we didn't talk about corona stuff and what's really happening, it was understood that we're in this same place and we're in it together. And so us having this party was like a, like I'm here for you, like you're here for me. And we're doing this because it's part of this new normal and we're trying to help each other get through it. So that was something that I realized like the day after type of thing, not when I was in it.
1: That makes a lot of sense. That makes a lot of sense. I mean, I think that sort of kinship is something I've felt too, like doing Google Hangouts with my family every week. We do like Rose, Thorn, Bud. Have you ever done that?
0: No, what is that?
1: So you share like your rose is a highlight of your week. Your thorn is like a low point, and then your bud is something that you're excited about. And it also gets to that kinship you're talking about, right? Like it's very evident to me that even though I'm stuck here at home, the problems I'm up against when it comes to just feeling cooped up or, you know, having to cook more than I used to, stuff like that, aren't unique to me, right? They're not, everybody's going through that.
0: Yeah. And that helps, right? Like knowing that there are other people who get it, and a lot of people, and then people who you really care about. That makes it even more special, right? That you're all, you already care about each other and you want to be there for each other in this new weird way.
1: Okay, May, so given your whole experience, let's get a recap. What are your takeaways here? What are your specific points of advice for other people?
0: All right, I hope you got a pen and paper. So the first thing, right, make sure everybody is on the same page before you start, right? Same edition, same version, everyone gets the rules, right? Very important.
1: Right.
0: Next up is think about your guest list and the number of people that you're inviting. You don't want to invite too many people, and you should invite folks who know each other. All right. Cause then it can get kind of weird. I'd say try starting out with like 3 or 4.
1: Okay. So pretty small. All right.
0: Next thing, do not play for too long. About an hour is fine. If you do an hour and you feel like you can keep going, that's great, but don't set yourself up for failure and do it like start off at 3 hours. That might not work. Next up, be ready to be the facilitator or the parent, the leader, whatever it may be, because you will need somebody to kind of guide everybody through this, because if not, things can just devolve into silence or chaos. And finally, make sure to set ground rules for your conversation. Like if you don't want to talk about coronavirus, let people know. Or if you do, maybe set aside a specific time to talk about it so everyone can maybe decompress at once, you put it away, and you can move on. This also may mean that you should have some conversation starters at the ready in case people were like, well, I'm going to talk about coronavirus and now I don't know what to talk about.
1: That sounds great. All good advice. Yeah, so hopefully, like, we've given all of you some help if you're thinking about throwing online game night or something like it. Hopefully these tips show you how to do it a little bit and how to do it well.
0: Mm-hmm. And if you do actually happen to have your own Loteria night or maybe something inspired by this episode, let us know. You can tweet at us at CPR News or email us at news@cpr.org. And we will be back soon with some more ideas, not just for games, but just how to live your best life in isolation.
1: Right, and how to handle all aspects of this crisis, which we know is getting harder and harder to read and learn about. So even as it changes, we're going to be here with thoughts, ideas, tips for how you can deal with it. Thank you so much for listening.
0: Thanks for listening. Bye.
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4: 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I'm Alicia Zuckerman.
5: And I'm Dan Gretsch. It's winter here in South Florida, and as the temperature drops, the population rises.
4: About 700,000 people come to Florida each year for at least a month to escape the snow up north. They're the legendary snowbirds.
5: But those snowbirds are outnumbered by millions of elderly folks who call Florida their permanent home. They live in retirement communities all over the state.
4: Often their families live someplace else. And when they die, the family doesn't always show up to gather their belongings. Their stuff ends up in the care of the state at the Bureau of Unclaimed Property.
5: Here's Under the Sun's Kenny Malone with one such tale.
6: These are certificates and lots being sold for collectible value only. Here we go, lot number 179. Took it in for 100. Happy to give 100. 100. Happy
7: Yuta Villa Rutherford spent her final years in Bradenton on the Gulf Coast of Florida. She was 91 years old when she died. In addition to two children and two grandchildren, she left behind a safety deposit box. Yuta Villa's box was peculiar. Instead of stock certificates and jewelry, it contained salt and pepper shakers, loads of them, shaped like lanterns, and acorns, cows. Recently, Yuta Villa Rutherford's name was stripped from her keepsakes. They were tossed into a bin with 10 sets of old pens and several broken figurines. They were labeled Lot 180.
6: Let's get on the next one. Lot number 180. 180. Who'd it go 650? How many 50?
7: Florida's Bureau of Unclaimed Property auctions off items from abandoned safety deposit boxes. Year after year, tens of thousands of boxes, many of them orphaned like Yuta Villa's. This is the legacy left behind by many elderly Floridians, unclaimed stuff. When Yuta Villa died, no one was there to pay for her safety deposit box. After 2 years, the Bank of America in Bradenton sent her belongings to Tallahassee. The Bureau spent two more years waiting to hear from next of kin. They sent letters to Yuta Villa's home and to addresses of relatives. No one responded. So her priceless memorabilia was given a price, $650.
6: $75. Close it right here for $650. For $650. Thank you, ma'am. Let's get on the next one. Here we go. All right.
7: Like that, Yuta Villa Rutherford was gone. But I couldn't stop wondering, who was she? I asked that question to Tom Egler. He's the vault supervisor for the Bureau of Unclaimed Property.
8: She has a story to tell here.
7: His coworkers say Egler has a gift for dumping out a safety deposit box and piecing together a life.
8: Here's some salt and pepper shakers are made out of pine bark and old wooden barrels. It appears to me that she was on vacation up north and she picked up souvenirs. She may have lived up north, and I presume that she did live up north because there's a picture of her and probably her husband in the wintertime up north. She looks like a working woman, and he looked like a blue-collar worker.
9: What do you think those last years were like?
8: I think they were quiet, and I think they were relaxing. I'm sure she was retired, and she had a great life, and I think she was in South Florida enjoying the sun, enjoying the peace and quiet. So I think that with these items in her safe deposit box, she actually felt that these items were safe.
7: But once she died, Egler says, Yuta Villa Rutherford's items were no longer safe. Like the prized possessions of thousands of other Floridians, her items were shipped to an unclaimed property vault in Tallahassee. The items were auctioned off because the vault gets too full. But why does so much unclaimed stuff end up in Florida? Bob Miller oversees hospice operations for one of the largest and oldest hospice companies in the country, Miami-based Vitas. He says people move to Florida to enjoy the final years of their life. Many also end up choosing Florida as a place to die.
10: What drives a person to make the choice that they make is intensely personal to them. So it may be having access to that important support system. It may be being with their grandchildren or their children or their great-grandchildren. It may be being able to see the sunrise in Florida, as much as they can while they're going through this illness.
7: I wanted to know why Yuta Villa chose Florida. I called her neighbors in Bradenton. Some said she was quiet and kept to herself, but most didn't remember her at all. The Bureau of Unclaimed Property uses a database of addresses to track down next of kin. I went onto that database. I found two names that seemed like they could be Udavilla's children. I spent weeks making calls. I got disconnected lines, wrong numbers, and then one afternoon, this.
11: Hello?
9: Hi, I was wondering if Allison was in?
11: This is Allison.
9: Hey, Allison, my name is Kenny Malone. I'm a reporter in South Florida with the NPR member station.
11: Okay.
9: And I have a sort of strange inquiry. Is your maiden name by chance Rutherford?
11: Yes.
9: Is your mother Udavilla Rutherford?
11: That's my grandmother.
7: Allison Martin now lives in Virginia. She seemed wary of my call at first, but she became interested when I told her I'd come across her grandmother's things.
11: Out of curiosity, what did she have that was interesting?
9: Yeah, what really kind of got me was there were a series of salt and pepper shakers. And I was like, you know, what kind of a person puts salt and pepper shakers in a safety deposit box?
11: Right. Someone who's losing their mind, maybe? No.
9: Yeah, I mean, I don't know, right? And when I actually got there and I got to see the stuff, there was this little teeny oval with a picture in the middle of, I assume, her with your grandfather, and it was somewhere cold. There was snow on the ground. It was, I mean, it was the most quintessential picture of sort of a wartime embrace. Any of that ring a bell?
11: No. She's from Maine. She moved to Florida. She, I think, summered there and then eventually moved there when she retired.
9: So really all you know is that she lived in Maine and moved down here
11: Maine,
9: at some point.
11: So, yeah, I don't really remember her. My parents are divorced. It's my father's mother. So that's about it. I don't really remember much about her.
9: Allison said that I really needed to talk with her brother in Maine, but she didn't have his number. They're not in touch. Then she told me to talk to her dad in California, but her dad wasn't in California. When I tracked him down, he was actually in Yuma, Arizona.
12: Hello?
9: Hi, is this Gary?
12: Yes.
9: I have sort of a strange question for you. I explained it all, the auction, the search, Lot 180. At the mention of every single one of his mother's mementos, Gary responded the same way.
12: Not a clue.
9: I asked him one final question. I guess just what does it mean to you to know that there was this lot of things that were really of no monetary value, but only sentimental value, and that your family didn't get a chance to look at them again?
12: Well, in this particular instance, my mother lived to well into her 90s, but she had Alzheimer's. And my father passed away in the 70s, and it's down to basically myself, the only child, and my children.
9: Allison did mention that there was a sister. You have a sister, Barbara?
12: Yes.
9: And she still is alive and down here?
12: Yes, but she is of a similar condition that my mother was in, so it would be little meaning to her, I believe.
7: That day at the auction, Lot 180 went to bidder number 605, Linda Bennett. She's a jewelry seller from South Carolina. She didn't want Udavilla Rutherford's memorabilia. She shipped the whole lot to her friend, a pen collector. Udavilla Rutherford's memories were the wrapping paper for 10 pen sets. Lot 180, worthless to the auction buyer, of little meaning to her family, had consumed 2 months of my life. It emerged just long enough for me to piece together one last fleeting image of Udavilla Rutherford. She was a widow from Maine. Her family is sprawled across the country, in Florida, in Virginia, in Arizona. She spent her final days in the warmth, her mind slowly fading, just like that old picture of a man and a woman in the snow. For Under the Sun and WLRN Miami Herald News, I'm Kenny Malone.
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13: I'm a little sailor girl dressed in blue. Here are the orders that I must do. Salute to the captain, bow to the queen, and turn my back to the submarine.

0: Liberace died in 1987 from AIDS-related pneumonia. See the animated version of this episode at blankonblank.org, our series with PBS Digital Studios. Thanks to Liz LaFleur for bringing us this interview that her grandfather recorded. Liz is now looking to preserve the hundreds of interviews in this remarkable archive that she's been holding on to. Learn more on our website. All right, that's it for now. Thanks for listening, everybody.
1: I remember the first time I saw the picture, and I was actually on assignment, and I can't remember where it was, but I was in a hotel room, and I turned on the news that morning, and the picture was out, and the picture was there.
2: A photo of a young boy's lifeless body lying alone on a Mediterranean beach.
3: It is a devastating image, no matter how many times you see it.
1: And I remember literally having to sit down on the bed. It just took my breath away.
3: A little boy in blue shorts and a red shirt lying face down on a beach in Turkey.
4: That heartbreaking photo of 3-year-old Ellen Curdy drowned on a beach certainly shocked the world in September.
1: You know, it just hit home in a way that no other image that I could remember seeing hit me. And I picked up the phone and called my bosses at the Fifth Estate, and I said, there's a story here. I mean, something went wrong. We need to go back and find out what went wrong. But let me start at the beginning.
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1: I'm Jillian Finley, and this is Backstory, Meeting the Curdies 2015.

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2: 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You're monitoring the atmosphere.
3: In fact, if you look up, you won't see him at all.
2: And the other thing you're going to figure out is where are you in the big picture, right? So you know where you want to go, but you got to know where you are to get there.
3: Bruce flies in the opposite direction, to the bottom of the ocean. Bruce Strickrot is an Alvin pilot. He flies a deep submersible vehicle 4,500 meters into the sea.
2: About 4,000 meters, you're getting into the bottom approach phase. Typically, at that point, you start firing up lights and turning on downlooking sonars and really trying to assess where is the bottom and what is underneath you. You might also not want to land right on your site. Maybe there's a community there. You don't want to just land on it. You want to land near it.
3: An average dive in Alvin lasts about 10 hours. That's an hour and a half down, an hour and a half back up, leaving several hours at the bottom. By 4,000 meters, the water is pitch black. And even with lights and sonar, it can be difficult to make out the landscape of the destination. Sea life, hydrothermic vents, rock pillars the size of trees. All of these are potential hazards on the ocean floor and are to be avoided at all costs.
2: And then once you establish bottom, when you get to about 100 meters off is when you start a controlled descent down to a few meters above the bottom.
3: Bruce has to be extremely careful navigating at these depths. He can't always see everything that's happening. The technology in the sub is helpful, but not always reliable. Sometimes he can only count on his intuition.
2: You know when you're driving down the highway and you have a sneaky suspicion there's someone in your blind spot, you don't know why, and you turn around and there they are? It's the same kind of thing, right? You don't necessarily have to have a reason. You might even have a bad feeling about things, right? Maybe you just say, nah, forget it. I don't need to go there.
3: For all the potential hazards of the journey, the ocean floor can be beautifully mystical. There's one spot in the mid-Atlantic that Bruce finds particularly enchanting. It's a hydrothermal vent site where water, heated by magma, jets out from rock formations.
2: If Tim Burton was to design a vent site, this is what he would make it look like. It's totally bizarre. It basically has grown up out of the bottom, and it has these bowls that stick out on arms, and in the bowls are thousands upon thousands of shrimp. And there's hot water around the edge, and it has this convoluted, asymmetric shape. It's just totally mind-boggling, right? And you kind of flow up to this thing, and it doesn't look like anything that could have just randomly occurred, but it did. It looks like some of the scenes in Beetlejuice. It's that crazy, and it's beautiful.
3: Bruce knows Alvin inside and out. He's piloted over 300 dives in the last 20 years. The small sub is capable of diving almost 3 miles below sea level. It was built in the early 1960s, the brainchild of Alan C. Vine. He was a scientist at Woods Hole Oceanographic Institution, and he wanted scientists working underwater to have the same chance to do fieldwork that their colleagues have on land.
4: Of getting a couple of reasonable people so they could spend an afternoon on the bottom of the ocean in much the same basis they would if they were down there on foot with their geologist hammer or their butterfly net.
3: Alvin is small, really small. The hull is a nearly perfect titanium sphere at the front of the vehicle, just big enough for three adults, the pilot and two observers. Almost every inch is lined with screens and buttons and toggles, all with a very specific purpose, many of which are to keep you alive. There are two robotic arms at the front of the sub that the pilot operates meticulously and delicately with levers and switches like joysticks. Scientists rely on Bruce to get them to their research site. But sometimes, on the way, they discover things they could have never theorized or imagined. On one dive, the scientists were examining unexplained temperature changes from the ocean floor, and they ventured into an area Bruce will never forget.
2: It was called Dorado Outcrop. It's a seamount off the coast of Costa Rica. It's fairly deep. Probably, I think it's close to 3,500 meters. It's absolutely covered with coral life. You know, we're talking about 8 and 10 foot fan corals. Huge. Sponges. So it's like a garden.
3: And in that garden, they saw something stunning.
2: Purple octopus. All the parent, in my opinion, the same species, were in the warm water. And they were covering their little caches of eggs, keeping them apparently in the warm water. And there were hundreds upon hundreds of them. I've never seen so many octopus in my life. And I mean, I don't know if anybody has.
3: The bottom of the ocean can seem like a totally different world, one we still can't completely understand or explain. And Bruce thinks that every new discovery is important, no matter how small.
2: Often, you know, someone sitting at home may say, well, what's the big deal? Why do we even care about that? And I think that's a valuable question. If I was doing something else, I'd be like, I got too many things to think about. There's too many concerns right now for us to worry about what's on the bottom of the ocean. And I think it's easy to buy into that.
3: But even the smallest discovery could hold some of the biggest answers. Bruce believes in maintaining a sense of wonder.
2: When you're a kid and you turn over a rock, you don't know what's under there. But you learn by doing that. And from there on, you have an understanding of what, maybe there's something fun under there. Maybe there's something nasty. But why is it any different with science? We may not know exactly what it is we're looking for. We have ideas. But we're almost certainly likely to discover things that are fundamental and important to our understanding of where we are in sort of the grand scheme. And I think it's in our nature to do that.
3: Bruce hasn't been flying as much lately as he used to. He's the manager of the Elvin Group now, making sure the sub is up to par and ready for the next excursion. He still gets to fly from time to time, though, and there's a big dive coming up that he's excited about. They're taking Elvin deeper than ever.
2: Our next big milestone is to take the sub to 6,500 meters, and we're on track for that. And needless to say, I'll be there for that. I may not get the first dive, but I'm going to take this up to 65.
3: From Woods Hole, Massachusetts, I'm Shelby Elitmani.

0: This is 1947 headline. Young McLean heirs to decide fate of tragic Hope Diamond. That was the Washington Post. Unlucky McLean Hope Diamond left in trust to grandchildren. I mean, everybody had the curse stories.
1: And if you check out newspaper clippings from the 1940s.
0: Let me jump around here a little bit.
1: As historian Paul Dixon is doing.
2: So then what else is in here? I don't know.
1: You'll know exactly what curse stories he's talking about.
0: Diamond Jinx blamed for death of heiress. Even McLean Reynolds' death linked with Diamond. And the lead to that piece, the death of Mrs. Evelyn Walsh McLean Reynolds, 33-year-old socialite, today added another link to the chain that binds the family's fabulous Hope Diamond to tragedy.
1: So, okay, let's back up a bit. The Hope Diamond, for those not familiar with the world's most famous diamond, is, well, the world's most famous diamond. It's about an inch in diameter. It's a rare color, a deep, brilliant blue. And
3: the Hope Diamond came here in November of 1958.
1: It lives right here in D.C.
3: It's been here ever since.
1: And where are we right now?
3: The Harry Winston Gallery, the introductory gallery to our Gems and Minerals Hall at the Smithsonian Institution's Museum of Natural History.
1: Where Jeffrey Post spends quite a bit of time. He's been with the Smithsonian since 1984.
3: I'm the curator of the National Gem and Mineral Collection.
1: So we can tell you a ton about the Hope Diamond, like how it came from India in the 1600s and was sold to a French merchant.
3: By the name of Tavernier.
1: Who then sold it to Louis XIV.
3: And then it became part of the French crown jewels.
1: Which were stolen during the French Revolution.
3: But 20 years later, in London, a blue diamond appeared for sale.
1: The same blue diamond, which many believe was then purchased by King George IV.
3: And then after his death was acquired by a private collector.
1: A certain Henry Philip Hope.
3: And of course, it's the Hope family name that stays with the diamond today.
1: And yet it can be argued that Hope isn't the diamond's most famous private owner. The gem eventually wound up in the hands of Pierre Cartier,
3: the famous jeweler in Paris, France,
1: who sold it to one of his best clients,
3: Evelyn Walsh McLean from Washington, D.C.,
1: whose name at the time was pretty much a household word.
0: She was in the papers every day. She was very attractive.
1: And, says Paul Dixon, she and her husband, Ned McLean,
0: who was the heir to the family that owned the Washington Post,
1: threw the most flamboyant parties at their mansion at 2020 Massachusetts Avenue Northwest,
0: which is now the Indonesian embassy. And then they also had another place, which is now known as McLean Gardens.
1: They bought the Hope Diamond from Cartier. And this, dear listeners, this is when those curse stories begin.
0: The following year, in March, her son is playing outside the mansion.
1: This is her much-adored firstborn son, Vincent.
0: And a car bumps into him.
1: So the woman driving the car knocks on the front door.
0: And said, I just bumped into him in my car. She was going at a very slow speed.
1: As the story goes, Vincent goes to the doctor. He gets x-rays. Everything seems just fine.
0: And he spends the rest of the day playing out in the yard, comes in at 6 o'clock and drops dead.
1: And Dixon says the public goes crazy.
0: This is within months of having fully acquired the Hope Diamond. And, you know, the other story is that Tavernier, the original French merchant, had plucked it from the forehead of a Hindu idol. And after he sold it to the French royalty, he was devoured by a pack of dogs. And it's also cited as the proximate cause of Marie Antoinette's death, etc.
1: That etc. also includes the death of another relative of Evelyn Walsh McLean, Evelyn Walsh McLean Reynolds. That 33-year-old socialite from the headline.
0: Hope Diamond heiress is found dead in Capitol. This is the announcement that her granddaughter, beloved granddaughter, has died of an overdose of sleeping pills.
1: Throw in the fact that Ned McLean winds up dying in an insane asylum.
0: He had convinced himself that he was an assassin hired to kill Ned McLean.
1: And of course the public is going to go nuts. But, says curator Jeffrey Post,
3: no real evidence would back up a curse.
1: Not so fast.
3: For example, you know, it didn't come from an idol's eye. And, in fact, Tavernier lived to a ripe old age.
1: As did many of the diamond's owners, actually.
3: In fact, one of my colleagues, Richard Curran here, has done a careful analysis of all the people who have come in contact with the Hope Diamond. And, in fact, their lifespan is, on an average, greater than what you'd expect, you know, for the average population.
1: What's more, many of them enjoyed great prosperity.
3: You look back and there was a long reign during which the French royalty did pretty well in France. They acquired the diamond in 1668, and it wasn't until 1792 that there was a revolution. Likewise, you know, you look through the people who owned it in the 1800s, and many of them did pretty well.
1: It's all a matter, he says, of perspective. If you want to create a fabulous story about an object bringing bad luck,
3: well, you'll focus on all the bad things that happened to anybody who happened to be associated with that object.
1: And if you want to write a good luck tale,
3: then you just focus on all the good things that happened to those people over that period of time.
1: And in the case of the Hope Diamond, Post says the Smithsonian actually has experienced a lot of good since Harry Winston, who bought McLean's jewelry after her death, donated the stone.
3: These world-famous, spectacular gems that we have here on display with the Hope Diamond, almost all of these came here to the museum after the Hope Diamond came here. It was the gift from Harry Winston that really intrigued people to want to continue this idea of building a great national gem collection.
1: And it's a collection that millions of people come and visit each year. But while they enjoy all of those spectacular gems, the Hope Diamond, well, it's pretty much the star.
4: How much would it be worth today?
3: Priceless. I mean, if there ever is anything that you just can't put a price on, I would say it's the Hope Diamond.
1: And, says Paul Dixon, how could it not be? In addition to being such a rare stone, it's managed to make its way from India to France to Britain, back to France, and, of course, finally here.
0: And the rest is history.
1: Or at least, well, a darn good yarn. I'm Rebecca Shear.
5: This is Bird Note. After dark, when most birds are asleep, a few break into song, like this whippoorwill. The whippoorwill is a true night bird, feeding and mating and nesting in the dark. But a few songbirds that are active during the day also sing at night. In North America, for about a week each spring, the yellow-breasted chat sings in the darkness. Chats are mainly active during the day, but they migrate at night. So when most other birds are silent, the chat has the soundstage largely to itself. That means a singing male has better odds of catching the ear of a mate. Chats also sing shorter and lower-pitched songs at night, with longer gaps between them. It's a pattern that carries well over long distances. Once all the females have arrived for the season, the male chats go quiet at night, but not the whippoorwill. Did you know that you can hear Bird Note day or night? Catch it on Apple Podcasts or on our website, birdnote.org. I'm Michael Stein.

0: Welcome to Possibly, where we take on huge problems like the future of our planet and use science to find everyday solutions. I'm Megan Hall. Today, we have a question from listener Christina Marvin. She wants to know what would happen if everyone who flies on an airplane drove a car instead. We had Dana Kay and Max Kozlov from our Possibly team look into this question. Welcome, Dana and Max.
1: Hi, Megan.
2: Hello.
0: So what's better, flying to your destination or taking a road trip?
1: Well, to find the answer, we started by asking Christina why she was interested in this question.
3: I'm from northeastern Pennsylvania, and my fiance is from Southern California, and we make a really long trip if we're trying to visit both families.
2: Christina and her fiance live in Wisconsin. She felt so guilty about the flight she usually takes to visit her parents that she decided to drive the 14-hour trip.
1: Then she flew to visit her fiance's family in California.
0: Okay, so let's start with her trip to Pennsylvania. What are the emissions from that flight?
2: So flying in a plane actually contributes to climate change in two ways. First, when the plane burns jet fuel, it creates carbon dioxide emissions.
1: But you know those thin clouds you see coming out of an airplane when it flies across the sky? That also warms up the atmosphere.
0: How?
2: Well, those long, thin clouds are caused by vapor coming out of the plane. They're technically known as contrails.
1: Contrails trap heat that would otherwise escape into space, and this trapped heat warms the atmosphere.
0: Okay, so if you take into account both of those things, what are the emissions from that flight?
2: Well, based on our calculations, a one-way flight from Wisconsin to Pennsylvania is about equal to the effect of emitting a sixth of a ton of CO2.
0: How do those emissions compare to driving to Pennsylvania?
1: Well, if Christina drove your average car from Wisconsin to Pennsylvania, she would produce twice as much CO2, about a third of a ton.
0: So driving is worse than flying? Is that the same for long-distance flights, like the one she took from Pennsylvania to California?
2: Yes. Long-distance flights actually burn a little less fuel per mile, since most fuel is used during takeoff and landing.
1: But those flights also travel at a higher altitude, which makes those little clouds behind the plane trap more heat.
2: Still, overall, if you're traveling alone, flying has less emissions than driving.
0: So should everyone fly instead of drive, since it's faster and produces less emissions?
2: Well, if they drive alone, yes.
1: However, if some of those people on the plane carpooled, or they were a family that traveled together, the amount of emissions from driving would go down.
2: Driving with just two people in the car makes flying and driving roughly equivalent.
1: And adding more people in the car makes driving more efficient than flying.
0: Okay, so what's the takeaway?
1: Try to avoid taking unnecessary long-distance trips.
2: But sometimes, as Christina says, you do need to travel.
3: We want to be considerate of people having lives and having responsibilities, things like job interviews, conferences, family.
1: So our advice is that if you're going on a business trip by yourself, then take a flight, since emissions from driving alone will be greater than flying.
2: But if you're traveling with your family or a bunch of coworkers, think about making it a road trip.
0: Great. Thanks, Dana and Max. That's it for today. 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Possibly is a co-production of the Institute at Brown for Environment and Society and the Publix Radio.
4: I was particularly struck by the way she told stories, told her story. She had a remarkable ability to connect with her audiences. I realized that I wanted to tell her story and to tell it against the history that she lived, which meant starting with Chicago. I'm Peter Slevin. I wrote Michelle Obama, A Life.
5: Often we hear a skewed story about our communities, a narrative that says that a stable, hardworking family in a neighborhood like Woodlawn or Chatham or Bronzeville is somehow remarkable, that a young person who graduates from high school and goes to college is a beat-the-odds kind of hero. And I'm here tonight because I want people across this country to know that story, the real story of the South Side, the story of that quiet majority of good folks, families like mine, who face real challenges but make good choices every single day.
4: Michelle likes to say that everything she is, everything she became, started in the bungalow where they live, where the Robinsons lived on the top floor when she was growing up in the 1960s and 70s.
6: The family made a point of sitting down to dinner together every evening. Aunt Robbie gave piano lessons to the children. Frazier made time when he returned from work to play sports with the kids. He gave Craig a pair of boxing gloves and taught him how to use them. Craig remembers boxing with Michelle, who told the International Olympic Committee in Copenhagen that her father taught her how to throw a ball and a mean right hook better than any boy in the neighborhood.
4: I think one of the reasons that Michelle connects with so many people and that her story resonates with so many people is that it's familiar.
6: The Brady Bunch was a particular favorite of Michelle's, and she developed an encyclopedic knowledge of the show. The family typically devoted Saturday nights to games, Chinese checkers, Monopoly, a bluffing game called Hands Down, and later epic Scrabble battles. From an early age, Michelle hated to lose.
4: As she has said in introducing herself in 2007 as part of what could be the first African-American couple in the White House, our story is not that unusual. You just haven't seen it before. You haven't seen us before.
5: Look, I can't tell you how many times people have met my mother and asked her, well, how on earth did you ever raise kids like Michelle and Craig in a place like South Shore? And my mom looks at these folks like they're crazy. And she says, Michelle and Craig are nothing special. There are millions of Craigs and Michelles out there. And I did the same thing that all those other parents did. She says, I loved them, I believed in them, and I didn't take any nonsense from them.
4: What struck me the most was the way Michelle Obama's upbringing, the lessons she learned along the way, the people with whom she connected became such a strong part of what she's doing now. So much of what she's doing connects with issues of race and class that have been part of her life since she was a girl.
7: They will make assumptions about who they think you are based on their limited notion of the world. And my husband and I know how frustrating that experience can be. The folks who crossed the street in fear of their safety, the clerks who kept a close eye on us in all those department stores, the people at formal events who assumed we were the help.
6: Virtually overnight, Michelle had become one of the most prominent women in America. The screen was blank, and she was free, if you could call it that, to define a role for herself. Yet she soon discovered that her freedom was defined by a tangle of often conflicting expectations and options.
7: As potentially the first African-American First Lady, I was also the focus of another set of questions and speculations, conversations sometimes rooted in the fears and misperceptions of others. Was I too loud?
6: No one who looked like Michelle Obama had ever occupied the White House. No one who acted quite like her either. She ran obstacle courses, she danced the Dougie, she hula-hooped on the White House lawn. She opened the executive mansion to fresh faces and voices and took her show on the road. Her projects and messages reflected a hard-won determination to help the working class and the disadvantaged, to unstack the deck.
5: I was born and raised here on the South Side in South Shore, and I am who I am today because of this community. I've visited communities just like this one all across the country, communities that face plenty of challenges and crises, but where folks have that same strong work ethic, those same good values, those same big dreams for their kids. But unfortunately, all those positive things hardly ever make the evening news.
4: It's a challenge to write about someone as public as Michelle Obama is. One thing about people who have reached the pinnacle is we think we know their story because we know what's been presented to us. One of the challenges of writing this book was to figure out, in fact, what we don't know, and also to figure out what we could learn about why she is doing the things she's doing. That was a portrait that was possible to draw. It's a little bit like a pointillist painting where you have a million little dots. And if you look at it very closely, they're just a million little dots of different shades. But if you step back, a picture emerges. I'm Peter Slevin. I wrote Michelle Obama, A Life.
8: I am 50 feet underwater, alone, a quarter mile offshore from the Kohala coast of Hawaii Island. The fish on my stringer are bleeding into the current. I can see the faint copper trace dissolve into blue. Something in the water around me is reading the signal. Then the shadow comes. 15 feet of tiger shark, striped and deliberate, materializing from the haze the way large things do underwater. Not approaching so much as arriving. She circles once. Her eyes find mine. She stops. I do not turn away. I hold position, eye to eye, and I wait. People who haven't spent years in the ocean read this as confrontation, a near-death experience to recount at dinner parties. But I see a shark almost every dive. The shark is not a metaphor. She is a Tuesday. Hanging there in the blue while she decides what I am, I think about my father. Dr. Moges Bizuna, born in Harar, Ethiopia in 1944, the son of a wealthy man who refused to acknowledge him, raised in a shack by his mother. At 10 years old, he left home and traveled 50 miles to find a school because the town he came from had no school past the third grade, and he had already decided that the ceiling above him was not his ceiling. He's 81 years old now. He's losing his vision. The man who chased light across continents can no longer read his phone. There's a story my father told at every party, every family gathering, every holiday table throughout my childhood in Indianapolis. He told it the way people tell stories that contain them, not to inform, but to return. He was 10 years old, sharing a single rented room with four other boys at the school 50 miles from home. They paid $2 a month, pennies, for injera and shurawat twice a day and a place to sleep. When winter came and the days grew shorter, they were offered candles for 25 cents each. One boy refused to pay his share. The other four children, including my father, each paid extra and bought the candles themselves. They were 10 years old. They had already learned that the agreement, everyone contributes, everyone benefits, was the only structure that worked. You did not wait for perfect conditions. You filled the gap and moved forward. But the boy who refused to pay used the light the most. He sat closest to the candle. He read the longest. He seemed to believe he was clever. So they took their blankets and built a wall around him. If he would not pay for the light, he would not receive it. But the enclosure had a flaw. They couldn't seal the ceiling. Light leaked through the top and pooled inside his fort, while they shivered in open air. He was warm and illuminated. And because he was 10 years old and hadn't yet learned the cost of certain kinds of cleverness, he began to read aloud, just to let them know. So they sat in the dark, together, and refused to buy light at all. The boy had fashioned his own candle from fat and cloth. The smell spread through the neighborhood until neighbors arrived with sticks and taught him a lesson that reason could not. After that, he paid his share. They lit the candle. They all had light. My father told this story laughing, not as a lesson. He never said, "And so you see, the moral is," he told it as a memory that delighted him, that contained something true about how the world works. He laughed at the rancid candle. He laughed at the neighbors. He laughed at the image of 5 10-year-old boys negotiating the economics of shared light. I retold it at his 70th birthday party in Indianapolis, He had forgotten the story entirely. He listened to me tell it and laughed with his whole body, as if though hearing it for the first time. By then it had already passed from him to me so completely that he no longer needed to carry it.

My parents fled Ethiopia in 1978. The Derg, the military junta, had marked my father for arrest. He had one night. He left immediately, going into hiding in the countryside. My mother stayed behind with their toddler, Umsalu, hoping the danger would pass. It didn't. By April of that year, staying meant dying. They walked to Sudan, on foot. They reached a camp, and it was there, in the space between one life and the next, that I was conceived. Not planned, not an accident, but the natural consequence of two people who had survived something together and were still choosing to believe in the future. They did not know if they would make it to Frankfurt. They conceived me anyway. They moved forward anyway. They released the outcome anyway.

They reached Frankfurt, where I would be born a few months later. My father's brother, Alemayo, was painting a hunger cloth for a German church. That commission financed my parents' flight from Sudan. In 1981, after my first birthday, the White Harvest Church in Indianapolis sponsored our immigration to the United States. My brother rejoined us a year later, after 4 years of separation, held whole by his grandmother, while my parents rebuilt a life on the other side of the world.

My father completed his PhD. He taught anatomy and physiology for 30 years. The architecture of the human body, how systems connect, how structure supports function, how every visible action depends on invisible preparation. He was teaching the same thing in the classroom he had learned in horror. He just had a different language for it by then. Last week, my children's mother called and asked me to take the kids. My daughter, Mary Coco, 12. My son, Mogus Mackay, 10, named for his grandfather. Later that night, she sent me a message. Thank the kids. I didn't know what she meant. I asked them about it in the morning. Mary has been making sea creatures from beads and elastic cord, squids, octopuses, starfish, and selling them to her classmates. Mogus learned to make them too and sells the same item for $20 that his sister sells for $10. He has always understood leverage. When they arrived at their mother's house and found her upset, they didn't ask for an explanation. They came up with a plan. Mary gave Mogus $50, money they had made themselves, at school, with their hands, and sent him out into the rain to find something to ease her mother's pain. He walked to 4 stores. He selected a necklace, her favorite lemonade, and a small jade cat, because their mother loves cats. Mary stayed home and watched her baby half-sibling until the boyfriend came back from work. They left the gifts and a note on the bed and said nothing about it afterward. I did not teach them to do this. I recognized it.

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1: Now it passes forward again, in small, unremarkable acts. 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
6: When I was young, I liked to shoot guns. I hunted a little and shot targets. I was a member of the NRA and got my marksmanship badges. I was a pretty good shot and was proud of it. Rifles and shotguns seemed the most exquisite recreational instruments, powerful and finely tooled. Deep in the heart of me. After I graduated from college, my best childhood friend, the one I used to play war games with in the woods, was murdered. Shot in the back by an anonymous gunman in the Zebra murders in San Francisco. His father shifted his life entirely, quit his executive job, and founded the lobbying group Handgun Control, which I supported, losing my own interest in guns and coming to fear them and their proliferation in America in too many hands. When Nick was shot, I was traveling in Europe, and I saw pictures of him in the papers, lying in his own blood on the street. And I had to answer delicate questions from my European friends about whether we are an essentially violent people in America, why we have such an active relationship with weapons. In answering, I thought about my own boyhood ease with guns and the comfort of them.
7: That I've got you under my skin.
6: Almost 30 years later, with my marriage failing, I thought again of owning a gun, a handgun. Not for any aggressive reason, but because it seemed like it might help me recall the security of childhood, while reminding me I was a man, and protect me like a pioneer going into harsh new terrain alone.
8: Our recommendation is a 4-inch double-action revolver chambered in .357 Magnum.
6: I went shopping, jittery and oddly excited before the rows of weapons under glass, inert, but full of power.
8: You would load it, close it, and fire it at whatever it was you needed to fire it at.
6: My children thought I was foolish and strange, especially when I showed them the target I had filled with bullet holes at the gun shop.
9: Oh, Dad.
10: What do you mean, oh, Dad?
9: That is weird, Dad.
6: Why do you think it's weird?
9: Because it's not you.
6: While I was considering the purchase, I bought gun magazines and read the hyperbolic narratives about self-defense, which generally featured a so-called maniac on the loose, stoppable only by the citizen whose threatened liberties still enabled him to carry a concealed weapon.
9: This is the only kind of person you can shoot.
10: Just bad guys.
9: Bad guys.
6: My divorce became inevitable. At the same time, actual maniacs flew airplanes into buildings, and perhaps along with a tide of helpless people seeking defense against unpredictable forces, I bought a gun. Two, actually. Used Smith & Wesson handguns, a .357 Magnum nickel-plated revolver, and a 9mm high-capacity semi-automatic pistol. I practiced at the range. I found some comfort in harnessing explosive energy, in practicing accuracy. Sometimes, with the new language of anthrax, sarin, and dirty bombs on the TV in the background, I fired an empty gun at the walls of my bedroom. I am writing these words in Europe, in a cafe with Frank Sinatra on the radio. I am sitting alone, a gun-owning American. Down the road from where I sit, a crew is making a gangster movie.

0: and large crowds gather, hoping for a glimpse of one of the American stars. The images in the newspaper beside me are of American soldiers with weapons aimed casually at naked prisoners in abject postures. My friends here cautiously want to know what sort of people we are, what we're capable of, how far we'll go. I tell them what I've always believed about the American character, how our freedom should breed tolerance and creativity. I do not mention my guns. They ask me, again, as they did 30 years ago, if we are a violent people, if they should fear us. I've been teaching my son to shoot, teaching him gun safety, respect for weapons. This has always made sense to me, better to know and understand than to ignore. When I get home to America this time, though, it will be time to think about it all again, about our country and its fear, about defense and maniacs, and about why I have these guns, whether they offer comfort, what they're good for. Get up, wake up to reality.
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2: Because I've got you under my skin, and I like you.

This is Bird Note. How long can a bird fly without once touching the earth or alighting to perch? Experts have speculated for years that some kinds of swifts spend long, continuous periods of their lives in the air. To figure out exactly what they get up to, Swiss scientists began researching alpine swifts, a large species with a wingspan of over 2 feet. The research published in 2013 involved attaching sensors to some of the swifts while they were nesting in Europe and recovering them on the bird's return from spending winter in Africa. It was already known that the swifts eat on the wing, but what about sleep? The sensors showed long periods when the swifts were gliding and not flapping their wings. But scientists aren't sure if that means the birds were asleep. Could be that, like some other animals, alpine swifts do all their sleeping during the summer breeding season and don't sleep at all during migration. As for why they stay aloft so long, while they're supreme flyers, swifts find landing complicated. They can't perch because they have very short legs. So, if they can manage it, avoiding touching down makes perfect sense. For Bird Note, I'm Michael Stein.

0: When I was young in first grade, in the first grade classroom, I lost my two front teeth 2 days in a row. I lost my first tooth at math and my second tooth at writing the following day. In math, I was right in the middle of a story problem, and I asked Mrs. Corcoran if I can go to the bathroom. The bathroom that I went to was the one closest to the old music room. The bathroom is right down the hallway. Turn to your right. Can you see it? Where was your closest bathroom? If you are a girl, please stand out of the boys' room. If you are a boy, you can go in. I wanted to get the tooth out badly, so I tugged and tugged, and I finally got it out. After that, I told all my friends. I lost my second tooth when I was in the middle of my snowman story.
1: I went outside before dinner and made a snowman. My mom called me in, but I told my mom that let me make a snowman.
0: I asked Mrs. Wood if I can go to the bathroom.
2: William, go to the bathroom and wash out your mouth.
0: When I went to the bathroom, I was so excited to get that tooth out. When I got there, I looked at the mirror and said, 1, 2, 3, and I yanked my tooth out. After I lost my tooth, I even told some people who were not in my class. I was walking around the lower school saying, I lost my two front teeth 2 days in a row. I put my tooth in a Ziploc bag because Mrs. Wood and Mrs. Washburn didn't give me a little treasure box. I got to write my name twice on the tooth chart. See the chalkboard? Look at the left side. That's where the tooth chart was. After school, I told my mom. She was very excited that I had lost another tooth. That's the story of William who lost his two front teeth 2 days in a row.
3: Basically, I wanted to develop more English. That's all the goal I came to the class.
4: My name is Islam Rahim Karim. So first, middle, last. I'm from Iraq.
5: With the songwriting workshop, obviously there's this idea ingrained in our heads that songwriting has to be really vocal. You have to be really strong in your writing.
6: My name is Edna Bashi Eden, and I'm 14 years old.
3: We're writing all the time. Where's Token? But Token's not really give you that much of a grammar, but I'm trying.
5: I had this idea, like all of the other kids I could tell because of all their, you know, noises when we were talking about this class. I was like, oh, well, I can't do this, obviously, like...
4: It's good to have neat numbers. You don't have to memorize how to spell and how you say it. Like, all my life it's math and numbers. I just don't want to be in that world anymore. I'm still in it, but I just want to not talk about it. Because it's going to drive people crazy, and I don't want people to get crazy.
7: The whole piece is about assumption. The reason that everyone has a hood up is nobody can see what you look like from behind, and that's why your back is to the audience. But even though when you're not facing the audience, you're still a group. You're all together. One.
4: The music make you start to dance, and it's going to take you away from your mind. That's not allowed in my religion. It's kind of like get you drunk and not being aware what you're thinking. That's how I feel.
5: I feel like when I was littler, I didn't really understand what it was like to be Somalian because I've never been in like the Somalian culture and everything, and kids would never think I was Somalian, and if they did, they'd kind of just like scoff and just be like, yeah, you're Somalian, and my name is Flambidinga or something like that.
8: Exciting, and people are dying almost every day in my country, Afghanistan.
9: When I land, it was weighing the state of man. Being in your country is like being born again.
10: The life that I lead, you know, that I see is you. This is the home of the brave land of free rights. So why don't you come over here and stand up for me?
3: Where they're from, they will look different. Sure, Iraqi look at me different than Somali or other cultures. So I have no idea how they look at me. I wish I could go to their mind and read what they're saying about me.
5: I know this might be kind of an adolescent kind of thing, but just don't judge things by a book, or what is it? How's it? Don't judge a book by its cover. Yeah, I know that's really adolescent. You learn that practically in the cradle or whatever, but it comes up in your mind a lot during this class.
7: How many would like Islam to read exactly what he wrote?
11: Yeah.
12: I'm now working with the button.
3: You want to say a sentence, and the word you want to express, you don't have it. It's really hard. You feel something is missing.
5: I guess it wouldn't hurt to go to where I'm from, because I feel like I've been torn away from my identity and then just put it back, like a kind of like a quick stitch, you know, someone who's been scarred, but then they just had this quick stitch. And everyone expects it to be all right, but it isn't.
3: I'm not really good at writing because of my grammar. And so I said, maybe it's going to help me with academic.
10: So I just want to get what the right answer.
13: So okay. You're in Spock mode right now. You know Star Trek?
10: Exactly.
13: Okay, so let's get off the Enterprise.
3: Fatuma, the writing she did was really good.
14: A girl shouldn't raise her voice. People think I'm so quiet. They think I don't speak at all. When I do speak, they ask me, can you speak louder? I speak as loud as I can, but they never seem to hear it. I'm so quiet, they think there's something wrong with me.
3: I don't know what they call when the hair just like stand. You get like shock, or you feel something happen to your body. When somebody is saying something is really truth or really, I don't know what to call the feeling of it. You just feel it's something really important. I just feel it. And whenever she talks and she said the words, it's like my body shakes. That's how I feel.
14: I don't speak at all. What should I do? I'm lost between two words.
7: So, next Wednesday is your show. Invite everyone and anyone.
15: I thought it's December 8th.
7: That's next Wednesday. That's a week from today. And that place can sit, like, I think 100 and some people.
5: I don't know what it's going to be like, but I hope it'll be a good experience. Because if it's a bad one, then I don't think I'll go through anything with songwriting again.
3: I do believe in my imagination. But I don't like saying I am a creator. It's just the word I... It's not sound good. Just let the people say you're creative. That's what I want.
16: These are going to be your leaders in your community, so we're very proud to have them here tonight.
17: Look, I'm winning. That's good, I'm nervous.
18: I'm just kind of nervous, but I don't know. Maybe if I get on stage, I'll be all right.
19: Nervous. I don't know how to explain myself. Seriously, I can't express myself. Oh, my God.
7: You mess up, just keep going, okay? Ready?
20: People think I'm disturbing because I like black. They are wrong because black, in theory, is a positive color. Sometimes people think it implicates a certain violence or darkness, but I think it implicates a certain positiveness and happiness.
21: People think I'm weird. People look from the outside. People see me sitting alone. People looking at me, enjoying a conversation with the teacher, counselor, or principal. People ask me about music, and I don't know what to answer because I don't know. Do you think that's okay, judging by the outside?
22: No. I don't feel like excited or beautiful or magical or wonderful.
23: My heart was beating 120, and I was sweating after I finished it. And I did all of it. I didn't miss any word.
24: Victor Oscar. Victor Oscar. Victor Oscar.
1: My name is Aaron Henkin. I produce a neighborhood documentary podcast called Out of the Blocks with electronic musician Wendell Patrick. We recently traveled with our podcast to Juneau, Alaska, where the population is about 32,000. That is, if you don't count the bears. Matt Robus is retired now, but he spent his career in the Alaska Department of Fish and Game's Department of Wildlife Conservation. In other words, he's the guy you called if you had a problem with a bear.
2: Juneau's built right at the shoreline, and bears go up and down the hill during their seasonal activities, and they go up on the hill for grass in the spring, they come down to the creeks and the shore early in the year, and then they're in mid-slope for berries, and then they hit the streams for salmon. Well, we built a town right in the middle of that, and so they are forced to come into close contact with people multiple times through the year. But when you have them in the center of a community, eventually, you know, something needs to be resolved. And we had a bear in a neighborhood, and eventually we got a call that this bear was up in a tree asleep. An assistant and myself rolled out there and got out of the truck, and sure enough, there's this bear, and it's probably about 20 feet up in the tree. And I loaded a dart and got ready to immobilize it, knowing it would fall out of the tree. But black bears are amazingly tough animals. They just kind of bounce off of things and usually are okay. As I got ready to raise the gun and take the shot, realized there were kind of a line of people from the neighborhood standing around behind us, and I asked them to stand clear and whatever, and one of them piped up and said, "Isn't that bear going to fall on the ground when you after you dart it?" And I said, "Well, yes." "Well, will you give us like 10 minutes and we'll all go to our houses and get mattresses and we'll come out and we'll make a pile of mattresses on the ground underneath the bear?" And sure enough, within 15 minutes, we had this big pile of mattresses underneath this tree, and the bear is still asleep. And so I darted the bear, and when that dart hit into the front shoulder, the bear was really startled and it stood up on the branch. And then it became evident that that bear had been there a long time, because the first thing it did was it started peeing. And it kept at it for a good long time. And all of these people who had just been starry-eyed a moment before were starting to react to what was happening to the mattresses that they put under this bear. My assistant and I are standing there facing away from these people just going, oh, God, what are we going to do? And the bear finally went to sleep after 6 or 7 minutes, tumbled down, hit at the edge of the mattresses, so they may have done some good. And usually when you approach an immobilized animal, you do it very, very carefully, and you probe them a time or two to make sure they're not going to come at you. This time, we each just grabbed a handful of fur and ran and threw it in the pickup truck and booked out of the neighborhood. But that was kind of the moment I remember in my career when it was like, this can't be happening, but it is. What are we going to do? So, there you go. One of the things that strikes you about that whole deal is that you think you're going into a profession where you're going to be dealing with animals all the time, and in fact, most of wildlife management is dealing with people one way or the other. Basically, we humans create the problem, and the bears usually suffer for it. So it's a checkered, confusing thing to deal with.
1: Matt Robus is the retired director of the Alaska Department of Fish and Game's Department of Wildlife Conservation. He lives in Juneau, Alaska. 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I'm Aaron Henkin. 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
1: Hi, this is Steve Inskeep. 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

You're listening to Mountain West Voices. I'm Clay Scott. I really regret that I never had a chance to meet Marie Johnson. She passed away more than 20 years ago, but people still talk about her around Polson, Montana, where she raised foxes for fur, grew a little wheat, raised a few cattle, and raised five children on the shores of Flathead Lake. I met three of those children in Polson, and they told me family stories and entrusted me with an interview of their mother recorded several years before her death. When the Flathead Indian Reservation was opened for homesteading in 1910, people flocked to the area from all over the U.S. and from overseas. Among them was Marie's future husband, the Swedish-born Carl Johnson. But Marie Johnson had never intended to come here. As a 19-year-old girl named Maria Zimina, America was not on her mind when she left her Siberian village and boarded a train for Vladivostok, telling her family to expect her back in 2 weeks. Here's a little bit of her saga.

0: The year was 1919, and the Russian Revolution was in full swing. The fighting had not yet reached Marie's isolated village of Antipina, but as soon as she boarded the Trans-Siberian Railway, the reality of the war hit her.
1: I went in, I guess it was in the spring sometime, I don't remember what month. Already we had a white army in the Tumen, and the red army, they moved far on the side of Ekaterinburg. And my sister got a store, and she said, well, I don't think and the Reds come back now. I think the white army is pretty strong, and I think they will keep this. So she gave me money, and she asked me to go to Vladivostok and buy goods and mail to her for a store.
0: Marie rode in a livestock car crammed full of refugees from all over Russia. Some of the towns they passed through had unburied corpses in roadside ditches. Instead of the normal 5 days, the trip to Vladivostok lasted 2.5 weeks. When she finally arrived, she found a city in chaos with sprawling shanty towns full of hungry people. She realized she couldn't go back home.
1: Then I started looking for work. I couldn't fly over the front. I was stuck there. And so I started looking for work. And then I looked in a newspaper. They wanted a girl working in an office with a nice penmanship.
0: Her penmanship impressed the office manager. He was a handsome, gray-haired man in a nice suit, and he offered her a job on the spot. Later that evening, he found her alone and tried to force himself on her. She slammed him against a wall and ran off. It was not the last time Marie would have to fight off men over the next few months.
1: So I left, and the next day I come, and the same things, and I said, I can't come anymore. Then I left, and I come and I told these people what happened. What's his name? He said that you never look in a newspaper. He said, there are lots of traps there for a girl. He said, if you're going to get a job, he said, you have to get a recommendation. Well, I said, yeah, what kind of gonna recommendation? Nobody know me. Who's going to give me a recommendation?
0: A few days later, Marie met a woman from her home district of Tobolsk. She had connections with a local hospital, and she managed to get Marie a job in the maternity ward.
1: So the women going to have a baby, and they examine, the doctor examine, everything is okay. Then we have to watch. When the baby comes, we have to wash it and dress it and everything.
0: Midwifery was a skill that stood Marie in good stead later in life, and she delivered all 5 of her own children, including the 4 who were born in Montana. But at the time, she was still desperate to get back home to her central Siberian village, or at least get word to her family that she was still alive.
1: 1920, Japan started fighting. Maybe you remember that Japan's fighting while I was working in the hospital, and we had bullets flying in our windows, but we have to lay down on the floor.
0: It would take a long time before Marie could admit to herself that she wasn't going to go home. She left Vladivostok and started making her way north without any clear idea of where she was heading or what she would do when she got there. With a party of 5 others, 2 men, a woman, and 2 children, she managed to get passage on a boat for Petropavlovsk on the Kamchatka Peninsula. Both of the men froze their feet so badly that they were effectively crippled, and one later died of scurvy. The woman and the children were sick the whole time. And Marie's journey was just beginning.

0: You've been listening to the first part of the story of Marie Johnson of Antipina, Russia, and Polson, Montana. We'll hear more about her story later this year. Many thanks to Helen, Lillian, and Jean Johnson. Mountain West Voices is produced in association with the O'Connor Center for the Rocky Mountain West, a regional studies and public education program of the University of Montana. 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I'm Clay Scott.
1: This is Blank on Blank, distributed by PRX, the Public Radio Exchange. I'm David Gerlach. In July 1993, the music writer John Savage sat down for a lengthy interview with Kurt Cobain, the lead singer and guitarist for Nirvana. The pair met in a hotel room in New York City. Savage was writing for the British newspaper The Observer at the time, and few people have ever gotten to hear this interview.
2: Did you have problems in high school?
3: Yeah. You know, I felt so different and so crazy that people just left me alone. I always felt that they would vote me most likely to kill everyone at a high school dance,
2: yeah.
3: You know?
1: This special episode is produced in collaboration with Rock's Back Pages, an online archive of music journalism and interviews. Okay, now back to Kurt Cobain.
3: My mother has always tried to keep a little bit of English culture in our family. Like, we drink tea all the time. We have tea, you know. Although I've never really known my ancestry. I didn't even know until this year that the name Cobain was Irish. I found out through different phone books throughout America, I couldn't find any Cobains at all, so I started calling Coburns. And I found this one lady in San Francisco, and she had been researching our family history. And it came from County Cork, which is a weird coincidence, because when we toured, we played in Cork. And the entire day, I walked around in a daze. I never felt more spiritual in my life. I was almost in tears the whole day. I had a really good childhood until the divorce. And all of a sudden, my whole world changed. I couldn't face some of my friends at school. I desperately wanted to have the classic, typical family, mother, father. Because I couldn't find any friends, male friends,
2: yeah,
3: that I felt compatible,
2: yeah,
3: with, I ended up hanging out with girls a lot, and I just always felt that they weren't treated with respect, especially because women are totally oppressed. I mean, the word bitch and c*** are totally common. Although I listened to Aerosmith and Led Zeppelin, and I really did enjoy some of the melodies that they've written, it took me so many years to realize that it was just, you know, a lot of it had to do with sexism and the way that they just wrote about their and having sex. And I was just starting to understand what really was pissing me off so much. Those last couple of years of high school, and then punk rock was exposed, and then it all came together. It just fit together like a puzzle. It expressed the way I felt socially and politically and just everything, you know. It was the anger that I felt, the alienation.
2: Did you have problems with people thinking that you were gay?
3: Yeah, I even thought that I was gay. I thought that might be the solution to my problem, although I never experimented with it. I had a gay friend, and then my mother wouldn't allow me to be friends with him anymore because she's homophobic. It was real devastating because finally, I found a male friend who I actually hugged and was affectionate to, and we talked about a lot of things.
2: So did you stop?
3: Yeah, I couldn't hang out with him anymore.
2: How do you sing?
3: Most of the time I sing right from my stomach, where my stomach pain is. Doctors, every time I've had an endoscope, they find a red irritation in my stomach that... It's all from anger and screaming. I mean, not only is my stomach has an inflamed irritation, but I have scoliosis, and the weight of the guitar has made my back grow in this curvature. So it gives me a back pain all the time, you know. I'm always in pain, too, and that really adds to the anger in our music. It really does. I'm kind of grateful for it, in a way.
2: Maybe you're feeling a bit better now.
3: Yeah, especially since I've been married and I've had a child, you know, within the last year. My whole mental state and my physical state has been just almost improved 100%. I haven't felt this optimistic since right before the divorce, you know. Light my candles in the
1: days, 'cause I found God. Hey. Less than a year after this interview, Kurt Cobain committed suicide at his home in Seattle. He was 27 years old. The animated version of this episode is also part of our series with PBS Digital Studios. You can watch it on YouTube and at blankonblank.org. All right, that's it for now. I'm David Gerlach. Keep listening.

0: Welcome to Possibly, where we take on huge problems like the future of our planet and break them down into small questions with unexpected answers. I'm Megan Hall. Whether you're shopping for a t-shirt, bed sheets, or Q-tips, you might have noticed that cotton products are more expensive if they're organic. We wondered, is it worth it to pay the extra price? We had Isha Chawla and Fatima Hussein from our Possibly team look into this. Welcome, Isha and Fatima.
1: Hi, Megan.
2: Hello.
0: So, Isha, you actually live in the center of the organic cotton industry. Is that right?
1: Yeah, I live in India, which grows more than half of the world's organic cotton.
0: So, what makes cotton count as organic?
1: Like any crop, cotton can only be certified organic if it doesn't use artificial fertilizers, pesticides, herbicides, or genetically modified seeds.
0: What's the argument for not growing organic cotton?
2: Well, a lot of organic crops are less productive or more labor-intensive than non-organic.
1: Murali Dhar, who heads the Sustainable Agriculture Program at the World Wildlife Fund, says organic farmers in India can see a drop in production by as much as 30%.
3: When farmers change his way of farming from conventional to the organic, then there will be a yield drop, or at least for 2-3 years.
1: But after the first few years, the amount of crop that they can grow per acre begins to rise, until the difference between conventional and organic yields is only about 5%.
0: So it sounds like it's hard to start growing organic cotton, but if farmers hang in there, they can eventually grow just about as much.
1: Exactly. And when they do, they can sell organic cotton for a lot more money.
0: Okay, but what are the environmental benefits of organic cotton?
1: To answer that, let's focus on a defining feature of organic farming, which is fertilizer.
2: Conventional cotton uses artificial fertilizers, which gives plants the exact balance of nutrients that they need.
1: But these fertilizers aren't perfect. And if farmers use too much, which they often tend to do, they can drain out of the soil and enter nearby rivers and streams.
2: These nutrients can lead to a chain reaction that removes oxygen from the water, which suffocates fish and other marine life.
1: Plus, these fertilizers are made from fossil fuels, so making them and using them creates greenhouse gas emissions.
0: How are organic fertilizers different?
2: Organic fertilizers, like compost or manure, take longer to decompose and release nutrients into the environment, so they're less likely to pollute any waterway nearby.
1: And they're not made from fossil fuels.
0: Okay, so let's say I'm shopping for a t-shirt. Is it worth it to spend more money on one that's made of organic cotton?
2: Maybe, but here's something else to consider.
1: A lot of the emissions associated with cotton are connected not to how it's grown, but how far it has to travel to get turned into fabric, sewn into something, and then delivered to you.
2: So that cotton t-shirt, whether organic or conventional, has probably circled the globe before it hits your closet.
1: So that means if you want to buy cotton that has the least amount of impact on the planet, just buy less of it, or buy secondhand fabrics.
2: But if you can afford organic cotton, there is another reason to spend a little extra money. Buying organic cotton can improve the livelihoods of farmers that take the risk to start growing it.
0: Thanks, Isha and Fatima. That's it for today. For more information or to ask a question about the way you recycle, use energy, or make any other choice that affects the planet, go to thepublicsradio.org/possibly or subscribe to us wherever you get your podcasts. 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

0: This is Ray, the source of all black knowledge. I know we've been away from the podcast for a while, but this is another rumination I had here back home in Richmond talking with my big sister Janice, and I had some thoughts about a few things. And one of those things that I had been thinking about was healthcare, in the sense of what happens when you're older, if you're disabled, what happened historically in the black community, how people were treated, and you had all the problems you can think about that's difficult right now. Changing your clothes, your personal health care, all those things like that, they're real issues today. So they had to be difficult things to take care of in the past. I mean, what were you going to do with your elderly grandmother, your disabled child, your parents? You know, they can't take care of themselves. And the pressure it put on people, if you're blue-collar people, you got to go to work, you got a job, you don't have the money to put them in a home, the state's not going to pay for it, they may not have had any money or insurance or anything like that. You were put in a position, what are you going to do with them? And I can remember growing up seeing, or not actually seeing, but hearing about that person living in the back room. So, Janice, you've seen that before yourself?
1: Oh, plenty of times. Go over to friends' houses. There was someone always in a back room. And you would never know they was there, except for most of the time the bathroom was by the back room. And you could see this closed door, or you may see somebody going in the room and coming back out. And if you knew the person kind of well, you would ask them, is somebody back there? Who's back there? And they would say their uncle, their aunt, or their grandmother, something like that. But you actually very, very seldom you would ever see them.
0: I remember that these folks that lived downstairs from us, I know the kids always talked about their grandma, but I never saw her. Only recognition I even got that they were even there was when she died. Because the kids were so upset and so distraught and crying so badly. And it's like, I never even seen this person. Never even thought about it. But just kind of imagine the difficulty, the emotional pain on you. You love them, but that's a lot of damn work. Taking care of somebody who can't be trusted at all to be at home. You had some other examples? You actually had seen some this numerous times.
1: Yes, it was a commonplace thing when I was growing up. You don't hear or see it no more, but it was very common. Every now and then, they would have this old person sitting in a chair, and that person would sit there in that chair all day long. I don't know if they even fed the person. Every time you go in or out, that person was sitting in that same chair. And then you go to the bathroom, and the person who was in that back room that you never saw, sometimes the older would be coming out of that room. And you know how kids are. We started a rumor. Oh, you wonder if they dead back there. Did they kill them? Why don't they do something, you know?
2: Yeah.
1: And people didn't have money to hire somebody to watch an elderly person all day. So what do?
0: And they didn't have the kind of the products or things that they could use to take care of them, no more than you might have for a baby. And I'm just thinking about the mental pressure. They might do stuff. They got needs, difficult to deal with if they got dementia, and they were poor.
1: And today they have adult diapers. What did you do with an elderly person who went to the bathroom on themselves? You had to use cloth diapers. And what happens? They wind up with a rash just like a baby would. And they're not going to take care of that adult's butt like they would a baby's butt. So they wind up with bed sores, infections. And it's not that they're trying to be mean. What can they do? Yeah. Is there any easy solution to that back then?
0: I had heard about this thing called nursing homes. I heard about it, and I think I knew some people that might have said something like, my grandma is in a nursing home. But what did that even look like? Some of them was like in our neighborhood, so I can't hardly imagine what that was. Had you ever been in one?
1: To the door, to the front door and right inside. They wouldn't allow children into those places back then. Well, all you had to do was open that door, you hear the urine smell smack you right in the face. You see people in the hallway. You see people wandering up and down the hall with those open back gowns on. And you'd be wondering, what in the world's going on?
0: I can remember being scared. I think I would have said we would have called it something like the old folks home.
1: Yeah.
0: And not nursing home. And not realizing that there was a difference. Or if there just was a difference at all. But the few times I saw something like that on TV, the examples of that would be somebody would be sitting in a wheelchair, I guess a white girl in a nursing uniform, all nice and made up,
1: clean.
0: Just wheels you in and have a little blankie, you know, on your crochet blankie on your lap, and like, your folks will show up and go, "How's mother?" "Oh, well, Mrs. Jones is, she's been a little difficult today." You know, and it looks really cute and sweet. What would your description of that be?
1: Well, if you go by what was on TV, that's exactly how it was. Nice and clean. Nurses they were so wonderful and nice to the patients.
0: We was like our own hospice before I even knew that what that big word even meant.
1: But the thing is, I didn't realize when they said people was in old folks' home or the nursing home or something like that, it didn't dawn on me that these were elderly people who couldn't help themselves, didn't have any other place to go, or their family just absolutely couldn't take care of them. I always thought either the family was being mean to them or the person was mentally ill.
0: That's exactly what I thought. I thought they was crazy. But not crazy in, like, the dementia sense, because I don't know what dementia is back then. I thought, like, they were always crazy. And there's some behaviors now that I can remember that I couldn't make sense of, you know, involved, you know, some sanitary things that just kind of, as almost like don't even want to describe it. And because I'm thinking about if I was to talk about this as a podcast episode, how that would be taken, you know, because some people don't want to hear about, well, a few people I know, they can't hear about these kind of real topics. It's just, for them, it's just too awful, too nasty, too whatever. But what is it to the people who are actually dealing with that? You want to talk about loving somebody?
1: Well, if you have to take care of an elderly person, you love them. Because that is not an easy job. Not at all. Do you remember Mama talking about her grandfather?
0: What was the story about that?
1: I asked her about him, and she said all she can remember is that one day he came to live with them and went in the back room and never came out. So the whole time he was there, she never seen him again until he passed away.
0: Could have been anything wrong with him. What could you have done?
1: From what I sent for his medical records. I don't know if I've told you that.
0: Yeah, go ahead.
1: And he had a stroke. And that was all that was wrong with him. He had a stroke.
0: And they put him in the same mental hospital, whatever. What is supposed to word for that? Asylum?
1: Yeah.
0: Is that too big? Yeah.
1: I think back then they used to call it the insane asylum just because he had a stroke.
0: Maybe it's like, and your family can't take care of you.
1: Yeah, and it was odd because they must have taken him to the asylum while the kids were out, because Mama said she, you know, she never seen him again. So she didn't see them take him out. All she knew that he passed away. So, I mean, that was, I think people were embarrassed about that, too. Maybe that's why they kept him hidden.
0: I think so, because like in the, yeah, it's like people didn't even want to talk about that. Even as a kid, I can remember where it's like, who stayed back there? And they go like, my grandma or whatever, but they don't want to get into it. Yeah, but they wouldn't want to get into it.
1: Yeah, they never explained why they were back there.
0: No. It's just, and if you take it back further in time, it seems almost impossible to believe. Maybe they were, I don't know, if it went back to slavery, I'm betting you that the plantation owners probably put you out.
1: Where would you go? And if they put you out, what would you do? Just sit on the side of the road and pass away?
0: I mean, yeah, there's no hospital. I have to dig a little deeper on the research of that. It's a curious question because people wouldn't have talked about it.
1: No.
0: They couldn't take care of you. Nobody's going to I'm thinking slavery, Jim Crow. Nobody's going to send nobody to take care of you.
1: Mama was born in 1924. Can you imagine how it was back then? And you can imagine what she saw.
0: I mean, because if we saw it, if we witnessed it in the 50s, 60s, and 70s, and we do have a personal experience with this having to somebody in the 2000s in our family. And maybe we'll talk about that,
1: that's a subject all on its own.
0: So yeah, we're a little closer to that. We in the 21st century, and that's still going on. That's probably an issue of elder abuse, wouldn't it be?
1: That's what it would be to me. You know, I mean, it's not even on the borderline to me. It's right there at it, elderly abuse, and sometimes people get abused not on purpose too, because the person don't know how to handle a person that's elderly, sort of maybe have dementia, can't communicate, they defecate, urinate all on themselves, and the person gets so frustrated they, you know, may do something to them, but not actually meaning to, but just because they themselves need some help.
0: Well, you know what? You have given me a lot to think about. I think we got, maybe this should be an episode. Or at least it's something to think about. I'm ruminating on it. So, thank you, big sister.
1: You're welcome, little brother.
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1: They walked to Sudan on foot. They reached a camp, and it was there, in the space between one life and the next, that I was conceived. Not planned, not an accident, but the natural consequence of two people who had survived something together and were still choosing to believe in the future. They did not know if they would make it to Frankfurt. They conceived me anyway. They moved forward anyway. They released the outcome anyway.

0: Mike Rogers cups his harmonica between his hands and blows softly, as if he were nursing the first spark of a campfire. Slowly, a note begins to glow, then another one. They start to crackle, and then they begin to roar. The harmonica has always been Mike's trusted sidekick, leading him through each unfolding stage of his life. When he was 15, it first appeared to him as a Christmas present.
1: I can remember vividly being in my bedroom with the door shut and picking out tunes like Oh Susanna and Camptown Races, and I would just hum them to myself and find them on the harmonica, and I had no training. It just came to me. The harmonica has always seemed natural to me.
0: When he was 25, he played it to serenade his future wife, Beverly. And almost 40 years later, he fought back tears as he played Amazing Grace at his stepfather's funeral.
1: I feel like I pour my personality into my harmonica. It's a very emotional instrument. There's something about it that just sticks itself to the soul, to the spirit. You know, if you're feeling sad or you're feeling really high energy, you can send this into your harmonica.
0: Today, Mike is 68. He plays harmonica in a folk group with his wife and a rock band with his son. And sometimes he'll don an old fedora, a suit vest, and wingtip shoes to play 1920s Delta blues. He also manages to teach a few harmonica lessons from his tiny pink living room in Berwick, Maine.
1: Just like you're giving somebody a little goodnight kiss, what you want to be able to do eventually is this.
2: Will I get that before I retire, Mike?
1: You will. You got it today.
0: Mike's in his element when he teaches. In an earlier life, he taught reading, drama, and typing to high schoolers. But that was before he noticed a problem. He was going blind.
1: Retinitis pigmentosa. It's a genetic disease. The first thing that happened was I had to give up driving. And I started riding a bicycle. And then it got to the point where it was getting too dangerous for me to be on a bike. So I would walk to work, and by my last year at school, the last 6 months, I had to use a cane.
0: For 5 years, Mike's vision crumbled. He had to take an early retirement at the age of 37, and what little sight he had left would eventually disappear completely. Mike found he'd become a virtual prisoner, waiting all day for his wife and son to come home in the evening.
1: I didn't deal very well at first because all of a sudden my days were just empty, and I used to sit and I would just read my talking book, and I would macrame these plant holders, and I'd make belts, anything I could think of to kill the time. When it got really bad, I was drinking every day, you know, morning drinking, trying to maintain a certain level of escape.
0: Mike faced severe depression for over a year as Beverly watched him adapt to his condition. She says it was his music that really helped him to pull through.
3: His purpose in life was teaching. And when that's pulled out from under you, you have to have another purpose. And to see him transition into the music was wonderful. It allowed him to keep some self-respect. He tells people that himself, that if he weren't involved in music, that transition would have been rougher.
1: I need to create. I need to create. The harmonica is my most creative outlet.
0: Mike's creativity also lets him see in ways that might surprise you.
1: I see colors all the time. I visualize colors with different keys of my harmonica. When I'm playing in the key of A, I visualize yellow. And when I'm playing in the key of G, I visualize kind of a sky or a light blue.
0: Today, Mike has 75 songs under his belt. He spends an hour or two each day writing them on his computer, and the computer talks to him.
4: He's going to teach us. He's got a spiky head.
1: What I'm doing here is it said he's got pointy shoes, he's got a spiky head. I don't like the way that flows for the song. I was unable to use the written word for a long time. And when I wrote songs, I would simply have to use my guitar and memorize them and sing into a tape recorder so I wouldn't forget them. And today I can write songs and put them in the computer.
0: If he's not writing, he's spending time entertaining people who are losing some of their abilities, just like he once did. When he and Beverly aren't playing their folk songs, they're performing hits from the 20s and 30s in nursing homes. Today they're in Dover, New Hampshire, and a dozen or so senior citizens are relaxing in a lounge.
1: See if you can remember some of these.
0: One by one, a glimmer of recognition seems to form in their eyes as they sing along, softly at first, and then without any concern about who might be listening.
5: And you roll the barrel, was the gang Joe here?
0: Mike says the seniors that he performs for have taught him a lot about patience and how to adapt to whatever life throws at him.
1: There's a lot of sadness in there. There's a lot of people that just sit and they don't have a lot to do. It reminds me that we're all getting old, and there comes a time in your life when you have to readjust, you know, just like I had to readjust with my eyesight.
0: But for all the adjustments he's had to make in his life, the way he plays harmonica hasn't changed much. As he's fond of telling his students, your vision, or lack of it, doesn't really affect your music.
1: Whether you have sight or not, that harmonica's in your mouth, and it's out of sight.
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0: Adam Johns. I'm an entrepreneur, worm digger, clam digger, urchin diver, fisherman, whatever I can do, and there ain't much left. We're in Woolwich, Maine. It's like 5:20 right now, and the tide waits an old man, unfortunately. Coast of Maine has all kinds of mud flats. When the tide goes out, the mud shows up, and the worms live in the mud. It's kind of like earthworms live in the ground. I'm not really a full-time worm digger. I don't want to be a full-time worm digger. I don't even want to go worming today, but it's better than going working for somebody at minimum wage. You probably couldn't get a job there anyways. Good score would be enough worms to make a day's pay and pay for expenses, at least $100 bill. My youngest got to have a tooth pulled out today, and the friggin' dentist wants $300. Boy, I called him up screaming at him yesterday. I was like, we ain't got it. I'm about ready to come down there and freaking pull your teeth for you. You don't freaking get my kid in there. You know, you're the one to put the cap on his face. You're the one that's going to take it out. You talk to the guys who go to the worm markets now. The guys that used to dig $800, $900, $1,000, and they're coming in with $250, $300. And that's a good score right now. So many people in on it all that it's devastating what's left of the resource. But I'd like to be like a biologist, you know, something like that. I've actually had a lot of admiration in people that go around and work that type of work. I always thought I was going to be rich by now. Starting to look pretty grim. Because you see money all around you. You see people buying new boats and trucks and cars and houses. I'm the type of person, I'll go look for a pirate treasure or something. I play the Mega Box. I play Powerball. I know there's a big mother load of gold up northern Maine that I've been up to trying to get that. Been within a half mile of it. I probably better start digging. Anyways, you go out during low tide, you put on a pair of boots that go up around your waist, and you bend over and start flipping thin layers of mud, and when you see the worms, you grab them, throw them in a bucket. And you take them to market, and you sell them for a certain price, each worm. They're 30 cents now. It's pretty nice to be outdoors to work, you know, obviously, you know. You can probably almost feel it yourself, the freedom of being out here. You know, I mean, if I want to sit here all day long, there ain't nobody going to fire me. This year isn't going to cut it, for sure. You know, when I look at it, what am I going to do next month? I really don't know. I'm pretty scared, really, to tell you the truth. You look at the whole area, I mean, there's not much for anything to do around here to make any type of money. I've been working on so many things for so many years, trying to get into something different. Like 5 or 6 years ago, I had an idea to build a racetrack for dirt bikes, four-wheelers. I was going to do a lot there at first, and town kind of stifled us, and then the state stifled us, and nobody really had a right to them. It almost seems to me like if I had just stuck to worming over the last 5 or 6 years, instead of trying to be an entrepreneur and didn't mess with that track and lose so much from that in itself, you know, depression, you know, from it all, that was pretty hard to deal with. You know, I ended up seeing a doctor over there. I'm done. It's a beautiful day. It's nice. Not too hot, not too cold. The animals, you can hear them. There's life out there. And I even scored a few worms today, so I'm happy. My kid will get his teeth fixed today. Probably about a gallon of milk, some gas, new pair of gloves. Best spot.
1: When we hear the word noise, we think annoyance and distraction. And that makes perfect sense. Noise is essentially interference, something that disrupts our experience with everything from radios to television to images on digital cameras. But our ears have a unique relationship with colorful noise. The most familiar is white noise, which comes from an analogy between light and sound. You've seen a prism breaking light into a rainbow of colors. Well, if you were able to do the same thing with white noise, what you'd get is a display of frequencies across the audible spectrum. Okay, so it's not on par with a rainbow of colors, but other more pleasant shades of noise exist. Just as visible light varies from red at the lower energies up through yellow and blue, we can tilt this flat white noise to add emphasis to other sets of frequencies. If we accentuate the low end, for instance, we get pink noise. Reminiscent of a low rumble you'd hear seated over the wing of a plane, it's fairly pleasant. Of course, we can tilt it the other way, toward the hissing high end of blue noise. Perhaps the most enjoyable drone comes from brown. Not far from the sounds of waves crashing up on the beach, many people swear by its ability to help with both sleep and studying. In fact, websites exist that do nothing but reproduce these colored noises for anyone willing to listen. Keep an ear out for these colors, and you'll begin to hear them everywhere. For KMUW, I'm Andrew Bales.

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have existed for 180 million years, longer than the dinosaur. Some speculate that acid rain is the culprit. Others wonder whether ozone depletion is allowing these thin-skinned, sun-loving creatures to be burned alive by ultraviolet rays. Many people feel that the frog's demise is no concern of theirs, but investigators believe that the perpetrators of this crime

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10: Bill Keggy was doing some grocery shopping one day in 1997. Nothing special, some milk, eggs, a loaf of bread. He was standing in the parking lot when he noticed a Post-it note on the ground, and he bent over to pick it up. He had no idea that one day he would be discussing this tiny scrap of paper on national television in front of millions of people.
11: It's kind of weird because it started so completely small, just picking up one sheet of paper. But it wasn't special. It was completely uninteresting, and that's kind of what I liked about it, that it was ordinary.
10: Bill started picking up scraps of paper he came across at the grocery store. If it was a grocery list, he kept it. After a few years, he had about 30 lists, which he posted to a website he created called grocerylists.org. Then people started sending him lists they had found. The website now claims to be the largest collection of found grocery lists on the planet.
11: I think these are the good ones. I can.
10: Bill pulls a shopping bag out of a closet in his attic and turns it upside down, dumping hundreds of scraps of paper onto the floor.
11: This one is a classic to me. It's on paper. Again, it's a very normal list, you know, but you flip it over, and like I was saying, you flip it over, and it's somebody's income tax return, you know, and it's not a copy. It's written in pen. But another like, you know, classic from the book, the one that has the note that I imagine is from a wife to husband: if you buy more rice, I'll punch you.

0: songs. Oh, yeah.
1: The music you are hearing is part of Bill's latest project, an album of songs inspired entirely by found grocery lists. He came up with the idea after stumbling across a website called Fiverr.com.
2: And it's a website where people put up these basically ads saying, for $5, I will do this. And it might be, I will copy edit, you know, I will proofread your blog, or I will write and record a song on any topic you like. And so I went through and I found all the ones that were, I will write and record a song on whatever topic you like.

And I sent each person a different grocery list, like a scan of one of the lists. I said, just imagine the story behind this, you know. So what I got, you know, after a week, I had like a dozen songs written by complete strangers. There's some ones that turned out surprisingly well.

0: Bill says he started collecting lists because he was fascinated with the small parts of people's lives, the mundane parts that had been discarded and forgotten. But in 2006, a woman named Teresa in Boise, Idaho, sent him a grocery list that changed the way he thought about the tiny bits of ephemera that he collects.
1: Again, was not special at all. It was just totally regular. It didn't even have any funny misspellings on it, you know. But the story behind it is that this woman sent it because it was the last list her sister ever wrote. Her sister was murdered. And so she kept it because it was this, you know, it was one of the last things that she made that had, you know, her personal touch, you know, of her hand.
0: Teresa asked not to be interviewed for this story, but she did write a note to Bill, which he published with her permission. It said, "This is the last list my sister made before she was killed on March 15, 1985. She was the victim of a jealous lover. She was a wonderful person, though, a big partier, very social, happy. I think the list was in the ashtray of her car, which is why it was all wadded up. I don't know why I saved it. I guess I just didn't want to let any of her go."
1: What was interesting, really interesting, was that, you know, I have this website where basically I'm just making fun of these lists. Like, it's mostly to have fun, you know, to a certain degree at other people's expense, and clearly this is not a situation to do that in. So I thought it was interesting how she shared that, and it really kind of pivoted, you know, some of my thinking about, like, what the project can mean or how people interpret it. I'll meet Janie at the grocery store.

0: what's to come.
1: You know, people used to come with a long list, you know, but now you see, get real sharp, you know, you see people with a grocery list with three things, you know, I got to get this and get that, but it's not because probably they don't want to get more, but it's just, man, the price has shot up and skyrocketed, you know, it's tough.
2: This security guard, who asked me not to use his name, works in the parking lot of the Schnucks on Grand.
1: You know, because I remember back in the days, you can find a grocery list by long as a ruler or something, you know, but now, not no more, you know. Find a little grocery list by big as a ring, like that.
2: You guys have a grocery list today?
3: Yeah, we have a grocery list.
2: Would you read it to me?
3: Gizzards, juice, bacon, and chicken wings.
4: Eggs, so I can hard boil them. Stuff to make gumbo, and vodka.
1: Mostly pasta. I eat a lot of macaroni and cheese.
5: Yeah. Jack's Pizza, $10 for our four. Hamburger, pie, or donuts and chips.
2: Did you have a grocery list today?
6: Nope. No, I don't need one.
2: What did you end up getting?
6: Got me some beer, mate. And that's about it.
7: I'm usually not that organized. I just kind of meander around the store. I usually end up, I was just thinking about today, I walked back and forth like four times and then realized I had to get something on the other side of the store, so I'd probably benefit from a grocery list.
2: Do you ever find a grocery list in the shopping carts?
1: Yeah, I find them all the time.
2: You ever see any weird things on lists? People write weird stuff down or draw pictures or anything?
1: When I'm bagging, I've seen them have word items when I'm bagging. I don't, like, see, that's what I'm saying. That's the difference. I don't see the list, but I bag the list, you know what I'm saying? So yeah, I done seen some weird stuff.
2: Like what kind of stuff?
1: Like avocados is popping now. Like, who was eating avocados back in the day? You know, like, you know what I'm saying? Like, that's weird.
8: Check it out. Alan and Jamie met at a grocery store. The story of their life was some what hardcore.
2: Bill finds fewer and fewer grocery lists each year. One reason, he thinks, is that less people are making handwritten lists, and he himself is admittedly one of them.
9: I'm kind of like sealing the fate of the project itself because my lists are on my iPhone. I mean, I hardly ever write it on paper.
10: Look what I have got. A grocery list lost and found.
2: To browse through the thousands of grocery lists Bill Keggy has collected over the years, you can visit grocerylists.org, where you can also download for free the entire album of grocery list-inspired songs, including this one, the official Milk, Eggs, Vodka jingle.

0: That's producer David Weinberg. 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
1: Pamela Bass used to live in a tough neighborhood in Milwaukee.
2: People were hanging out on the street corners, you know, a lot of drugs, and somebody got shot almost every day.
1: So it was important to find someone that you trusted. She liked her neighbor across the hall, a quiet, polite guy named Jeff.
2: We would have a beer together, and he'd come to my house, or I'd go to his house.
1: One night in the summer of 1991, she heard a scuffle outside her door.
2: And I came out of my apartment asking him, you know, what's going on? Is somebody trying to do something to you? You want me to call the police or something like that?
1: But this was the police.
2: They had asked me, did I look in any of these pots? And I had said, well, he was cooking something in these pots. What are you guys doing? And they said, these are body parts.
1: Jeff's last name was Dahmer. The apartment building was sold to a Jesuit university that pressured the tenants to leave so they could tear it down. Out of respect for the families, the university, and eventually the city, promised to never build anything on that site again. But the empty lot feels haunted.
2: You know, there's no people on the street over there. The places have never been really rented out, and it is so desolate now.
1: What do you do with a building after it's linked to a horrific tragedy or pure evil? I mean, you have a few options. You can make it vanish. You could turn it into a living memorial, or you could pretend like nothing happened. In 2007, a lot of people at Virginia Tech said they would never step into Norris Hall again after a mass shooting there. Larry Hinker is the university spokesperson.
3: Oh, yeah, we had heard noise from individuals that said the building needs to go. We need to tear it down.
1: But tearing down Norris Hall would have been unfeasible.
3: You could not take a almost 70,000-square-foot building with many, many offices, many sophisticated, one-of-a-kind laboratories. You couldn't take a $40 to a $50 million resource offline like that.
1: A school committee decided there would never be classes at Norris Hall again, just offices and labs. And it became the site of a new Center for Peace Studies and Violence Prevention. The inside of the building was completely renovated.
3: It was a very typical 1960s-era building with 9-by-9-inch tile floors and painted cinder block walls. So the architects intentionally decided to put a softer edge on it, and now you'll see faux archways, there's a wood floor.
1: The walls are curved, painted with earth-tone colors.
3: The entryway to the Center for Peace Studies and Violence Prevention is frosted glass. It's really a very inviting and warm space.
1: But to really get a sense of how a site linked with tragedy could be transformed, I had to visit Columbine High School in Littleton, Colorado. The students laughing in these halls were babies when their school became synonymous with mass murder.
4: If you were just joining us, two young men apparently dressed in long black trench coats opened fire.
5: 6 to 8 outside. We don't know who's injured inside yet.
6: It has been a horror.
1: Back in the spring of 1999, Principal Frank DeAngelis and parents of the victims formed a committee called HOPE to decide what to do with the building. Unlike Virginia Tech, the Columbine parents wanted the kids to return to the classrooms.
7: We didn't want the two murderers to win because they stated in their videos that they would haunt us the rest of their lives.
1: So the group hired an architect named J.D. Nelson. The school needed a brand new library, but he says the hard part wasn't replacing damaged rooms. It was overcoming bad memories.
8: The image of one of the students climbing out the window, trying to get away from the shooters, and now this image is stuck in everybody's head. One of the questions they asked was, how can we change the look of the exterior of the building? And we said, well, you know, there was something cut out of the initial design when we did the initial remodel.
1: A few years before the shooting, Nelson was hired to remodel the school. Back then, he had proposed these thin awnings that would shade the outside of the building.
8: They looked at them and thought, well, that's a whole lot better than just changing the color of the glass.
1: It was almost like they were trying to trick themselves into thinking the tragedy happened at a slightly different high school. Again, here's Principal DeAngelis.
7: I can remember spending probably 2.5 hours one day with a company trying to figure out what the sound for the fire alarms were going to be, because we couldn't have anything similar to what the kids had heard that day.
1: Another difficult issue was what to do with the exact spots where the children were killed. Some parents didn't want anyone ever walking over those tiles or patches of dirt again.
7: We even expanded office areas so that area would never be stepped upon. It would be considered hollow ground for the parents.
1: But some parents felt differently. On the spot where Rachel Scott was killed, there's a butterfly pattern on the hallway floor.
7: Because that was something that was in Rachel's journal.
1: Most of the students died in the library, which was directly above the cafeteria. So the library was completely gutted.
7: It was in the spring of 2000 that we decided the plan was going to be is cut out the floor. And so now you had this open look from the cafeteria all the way up to ceiling.
1: Which left the architect with a room full of empty space above the cafeteria.
8: I don't know what they were imagining at the time. You know, what they were imagining at the time was simply getting rid of something that was very ugly to them and wanted to take their anger out on the building.
1: But J.D. Nelson had an idea. He suspended geometric sculptures across the ceiling to represent the 13 that were killed. And some of those shapes are painted with clouds.
8: Dawn Anna had a great, she was one of the parents of one of the students that was killed. She had a great statement that when she walked into the place, she says, you know, we were afraid that people would walk in there with their heads down and be really sad to be in here, but you can't help but look up.
1: Those 13 geometric shapes surround a painting of aspen trees that stretch up into a blue sky. It has kind of a spiritual effect. As more shootings have happened, places like Sandy Hook have sought the advice of Columbine's principal, Frank DeAngelis.
7: When I went to Sandy Hook and I met with the teachers, we have that instant bond, and what I refer to as we're in this club that no one wants to be a member. And when I told them, guys, it's a marathon and not a sprint, and I can assure you as I'm standing here that we're stronger now. Was it an easy road? No. But there is hope, and that's what they wanted to hear, because here we are approaching 14 years, and, you know, Columbine's doing all right.
1: After visiting Columbine, I got some dinner and I went to see a movie at the Aurora Century Theater. That's where a gunman opened fire during a midnight screening of The Dark Knight Rises last summer.
6: Hi, how are you?
9: Hey, is it extra for the Oz, the XD Oz?
6: Yeah, it's awesome.
1: The theater chain Cinemark went in the opposite direction of Columbine. The company didn't consult with the families. There's no memorial, there's no plaque. Cinemark did renovate the theater, but it looks like every other multiplex in America.
6: $10, and it's going to be an XD straight ahead.
9: Thanks.
1: That's the thing about these buildings. They were all so normal to begin with. And each community has to find its own way back to normal.
10: That story was produced by Eric Malinsky.

0: When spring comes, northern mockingbirds used to arrive at a marsh near my house. Sometimes in the night I could hear one of them singing. They are called mockingbirds for good reasons. First, he's a robin, then he's a red-winged blackbird, then he's a song sparrow. It's hard to tell what his own song is. He has so many that he has heard from others. I don't know where he goes in the winter, but every year I wondered if he'd come back, and sure enough, he has not. Maybe the sonar activity of the world's fifth largest weapons producer, which abuts the marsh, has something to do with it. I often thought someone he was waking up might kill him if he didn't stop. Some are very mean when they are woken up. You could plant your seedlings according to the arrival of the red-winged blackbirds out there. The northern mockingbird seemed much less predictable, more vulnerable, and now he's gone. A bird can be gone like that, but when people hear things they don't like, the slow withering of the credibility of those who speak out begins. Quote, the inaccuracies in what she said. Quote, it is only a small group of loud complainers that are saying these things. Quote, he's just mad because he believes he can do whatever he wants. All the statements start that gradually, over time, deplete the replenishing of the urge to speak, draining the nourishment we receive when we say words we believe are true about a wrong we want righted, an injustice that has taken something away from someone. It is not a mockingbird gone. The possibility that we can all take part in finding out what is true just by speaking up becomes uncertain and is one day gone because no one bothers anymore. People don't like to have their credibility attacked, and if someone else is the prime manufacturer of what the truth is, why do it? It's a dangerous situation. Not too long ago in my town, the children's librarian was fired by the public library director. Who knows why? The public outrage about it placed the library in power because people did not retreat from finding out the truth, both because of the shared ownership of their respect for this gifted children's librarian and their value of the library. A mediation agreement to solve the community unrest followed. The director who did the firing did not follow it. What is troublesome is that she had a version of the truth that she felt was superior to that of anyone else. It happens all the time. The northern mockingbird is gone now, I think. Doing everything possible to disregard other voices raises an instinctual fear of extinction of voice and credibility. It is not a matter of where one sits on the right-to-left continuum of public policy or politics. Those who manage to enter positions of responsibility in the Democratic Party or the Republican Party or any staff position of leadership may be just as likely to justify their own actions by disregarding truth-tellers and attacking their credibility. Quote, she doesn't have any proof. I criticized a senator recently and compared one staffer's maintenance of a list of Twitter and Facebook users who criticized the senator to Richard Nixon's enemies list and McCarthyism. The newspaper's opinion page, which has a committee system to vet submissions, has not published any of the letters I've submitted to them since. The legal system is only one venue in which the credibility of truth tellers is protected. each of us plays a part in valuing the skill the Northern Mockingbird knows. Those who stumble into positions of influence then exercise every option to destroy the credibility of truth tellers, raise the real possibility that those who spoke out will not be back again.
1: Have you ever heard railroad train wheels rolling along the rails, clickety-clack, clickety-clack, and thought how musical they sound?
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0: Good evening and welcome to Yesterday, Today, and Tomorrow, the only program on radio today where the generations get together on a regular basis to discuss, compare, and contrast their ideas on a wide variety of topics. This is the May program, and our topic tonight is the work ethic. I'm happy to have with me and my guest tonight, representing the younger generation, Trey Payne. He's with the Snelling Personnel Department, Personnel Services Department, and he's 26. He'll be representing the younger generation. In the middle generation is Robert Mantione. He's with the Department of Employment Security with the state of Arkansas. He's the division chief in the labor market and information area. Dr. Bert Mann with the College of Business here at UALR and Department of Management. Okay, and our discussion tonight, as I mentioned, is in the work ethic. Every generation has to go through work. Tonight, we want to begin with the middle generation. A lot of times we kind of go around to the older generation first, but I thought in discussing the work ethic, I'd start with the middle generation. So I'd like to start with you, Robert Mantione, and ask you this basic question. What is the work ethic of your generation, and upon what is it based, and how do you compare it with the other generations?
1: All right. Well, good evening, Phil. First, let me say thank you very much for allowing me to participate in this panel discussion. Let me say that ethics on a whole, if you discuss it as a philosophy, I think can transcend some of the generations. My generation, which I represent, I believe is based on the codes of morality that society has given us. I do think that the code of ethics, if you will, is nothing more than a demonstration of the morality of this generation.
0: And when you compare your generation with the younger generation or the older generation, how do you feel like the middle generation fits in?
1: Well, I think, I think some of the ethics that might be pinpointed in tonight's discussion probably, like I said, transcends from younger to older generation. The ones I think you're getting at is possibly the ones I might view it differently. For example, with the older generation that came out from World War II, post-World War II, and Korean War, there was probably more of a team philosophy or ethic towards accomplishment, pulling all together to make sure things were done. In my generation, I believe that there is a sense of comparable teamwork. However, in my opinion, some of the younger generation has stemmed a little bit away from that, and there's a little bit more focus on ethics of individual needs.
0: Let's go ahead back to the younger generation then. Trey Payne, how do you analyze for your generation what the work ethic is?
2: My views differ and my feelings might differ a little or not coincide perfectly with the rest of my generation. Being that I wasn't a latchkey kid, I think our generation was dubbed starting the latchkey kid. A lot of single families there, and the kids were responsible for bringing that key to the school. My parents are still happily married. Also, another thing I thought that my views might differ a little were families at that time were stressing loyalty as far as their work, and a lot of, bad times happened, I guess, kind of during the 80s, where businesses had to downsize, and a lot of people had been working for these for 20 years, saw their parents being letting go as kind of a stab in the back, and didn't feel that loyalty that they should possess that to companies these days. So in my views, that's going to be a little different because I am also part of a family business. Also, the technology that we were brought up on, I think we're more along the lines of the video games. Computers came along a little bit later. I think the younger generation now has gotten a little bit more away from the video games, but the computers, the technology is really, there's 8-10-year-old kids out there that can do more with computers than a lot of 50-year-old people.
0: How do you, when you look over the group that fits into that younger generation, how do you feel like they are developing their work ethic? Where are they finding their ground for a work ethic? Are they finding it in places other than the home? Well, what I'm hearing you say is more of in the area of how to do things rather than the what's behind why you do something and how far you go with something in terms of. And maybe that's why in the younger generation it takes a while for that to come about. Let's move over to the older generation. Dr. Bert Madden here from UALR. Where does the older generation find its ground in the work ethic?
3: Well, Phil, I also want to thank you for inviting me to appear this evening. The older generation probably has a work ethic based primarily on intangible ethics in the sense of things like honesty, respect, for other people, consideration of other people, always striving to do one's best, the intangible aspects of ethics, kind of what we were brought up on. We were not brought up on any type of computers, hardware, things like internet, email was so far removed from what we were used to that we were much more, I think, personal in our relationships when we were younger, one-on-one type relationships, and this translates into a work ethic of personal confrontations, not on a not from a negative sense, but just one-on-one type confrontations with other individuals that we're used to, that we grew up with. And again, when I use the word confrontation, I don't mean that in a negative sense. I mean a one-on-one relationship that we were more used to, as opposed to interpersonal relationships that can exist now in the electronic age. So that's one of the main things that I think that are different between our generation and the younger generation. We have these more intangible type of ethics, as our first speaker said. They pretty well transcend all generations. Things like honesty and sincerity and being good to other people. Every generation certainly likes, you know, abides by that. And our generation has a somewhat difficult time of adapting to all the new technology, the new hardware that's coming out. Every few months it appears. In my position as a university professor, it's very challenging to keep up with all of the new technology, to try to make the courses very current, to keep up with all the applications and so forth.
0: Your generation applies its ethics, its work ethics, to that technology, though, I'm sure, in a way maybe different than the other generations. How, even though your generation is kind of in the muddle of trying to figure it all out, I'm sure that you have something that presses you into that. What would that be?
3: Well, we certainly apply the technology in my position as a university professor. The technology is applied in the classroom. I mean, we are not doing our job if we don't do that. We have to learn some basic skills and apply this in the classroom to our students. Otherwise, I fear that we're being unethical if that's not being done. Mm-hmm. So we do attend seminars, colloquiums. I have offices. My office is surrounded by two or three computer scientists with PhDs, and I immediately ask them when I have problems and questions about something on my computer that I can't understand, that I try to get them to help me. I do try to apply that in the classroom.
0: Mm-hmm. I want to remind everyone that you're listening to KUAR FM 89, and this is Yesterday, Today, and Tomorrow. We're talking about the work ethic today with my guests Trey Payne, Robert Mandione, and Dr. Bert Madden here at UALR. And I want to kind of jump back into the middle generation here with you, Robert Mantione, and ask you a question that may or may not fit exactly to your particular age, but I think it does to the middle generation, and that is the effect that things like society, like the Vietnam War, the hippie times in the middle generations, how did that have impact on the development of the work ethic for that middle group?
1: Well, Phil, I think, again, as both my learned colleagues have already stated, each part of this society has a different way of viewing it, and I've heard some technology issues from both the left and right. When we're talking about society as a whole, the American society as it came out of the Vietnam War, as it came out of the freedom of expression era, I really do not think that the masses, if you will, the people who got up and went to work each and every day, were that much different from each other. There might have been more acceptance by the society for freedom of expression, but certainly we can say that there were certain rules and regulations that must have been in place to be conducted for proper professional behavior, which enwraps the ethical message. I don't necessarily think that the middle generation was pulled in any particular generation or any area different than upholding what the structure the organizations, the work organizations, allow for, which I do believe are the basic morals, the basic attendance that you must treat people fairly, and that there's a certain code of being, if you will, just and right.
0: Mm-hmm. Trey Payne, how does today's morality or today's social guidelines, how does that fit with your generation as it applies to work? I mean, are you guys following the same path of trying to, you know, do the right thing all the time, or are you kind of, is your generation faced with the perplexity of trying to pick up the difference between what you see on TV as maybe a way to be in less than a moral or ethical way?
2: I believe our generation is kind of has been dubbed as a slacker. I think a lot of the younger generations, when they come into the workplace, they have some different outlooks on things that are going to be considered a little different and maybe not to the norm. So they're going to be, called, maybe this isn't how it's worked so far, so why are you trying to change it? I believe we're still very goal-oriented, multitaskers. There's a lot of entrepreneurs from our generation. We're a lot more independent, I think, in work, that we like to have projects that are anywhere from weeks to months to maybe even

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1: I remember growing up in the 50s when Elvis Presley first came into vogue, and the furor and the controversy that he generated in this country when he appeared on the Ed Sullivan Show, and they refused to show him his body below the waist because of fear it may corrupt the youth of America. And the older generation thought that the music that we were enjoying then was just terrible music. And they never really appreciated any of the rock and roll music. Now, of course, the music of that time has become pretty well known. And
2: tame, I think, is the word.
1: And compared to the music that's coming up now, and I can say about that music what they said about our music, it seems.
2: Let me take you back even farther into your parents' generation, Dr. Madden, with the... and those that were coming through World War II, the effect that World War II would have had on the work ethic?
1: Well, as Robert had said earlier about the middle generation, thought, you know, the older generation was more into working together to accomplish goals, doing a lot of teamwork. This came as a result, I think, of World War II. Because that was obviously a lot of teamwork that had to be done. Although I will tend to disagree with him on one issue, that the current generation is not involved in teamwork. I think that that's debatable. I know in the College of Business Administration, we teach a lot of courses where we require teamwork. That is a basic part of the course. So students coming up now, even though they have done a lot of individual work on their own, they still are expected to do teamwork, and as they go through our curriculum, so that's still an important part of ethics, is to be able to work together with other people.
2: Robert Mantione, let me ask you another question. Does having a good work ethic for any generation, I guess, but I'm asking your generation in the middle, does that equal success? And if you have a bad work ethic, does that mean you're going to have failure?
3: Well, Phil, let me relay how I feel about that. If your work ethic was one that was questionable, if your ethic was one that was putting yourself before others at all odds, if you were one that did not follow the basic tenets of honesty or loyalty or integrity, I think sooner or later it's going to catch up with you. Whether we're talking about private entrepreneurship, sooner or later the wrong customer is going to be screwed. If we're talking about working for somebody else, sooner or later the bosses and or somebody in that company is going to recognize them. Certainly in government, in the last 20 years, there has been a certain amount of groundbreaking and ethical discussions. Even there, you can run, but you can't hide. Mm-hmm. Conversely, if a person is to follow a certain code, if you will, of ethics, and that being honest and that being forthright and being doing the right thing for the right reasons, I think that is a success story. I think that is a formula for great success, however one might determine that level of success.
2: Mm-hmm. Trey Payne, what do you think about that? Does having a good work ethic for your generation mean success?
4: I believe so. I mean, I think a good work ethic is defined over all generations. You know, there's you're going to have success, good work habits, punctuality, accountability, all the things that are basically required in that. I think there's going to be varieties, kind of things that each generation does a little bit differently that make it maybe something like an older generation might not say that's such a good work ethic to have. As far as maybe the hours you put in, if you can get the same amount accomplished in 50 hours as it takes someone 70 hours, does that make your work ethic any less striving? But I do believe, you know, that having a good work ethic is gonna drive you to success if you have all of the keys that produce a good work ethic.
2: Mm-hmm. Recently, I heard one of the programs on NPR here

0: were discussing parents and how that they are doing the work for their kids, more or less, in schoolwork is what it was referring to. So I'd like to direct this question to you, Dr. Madden. Is parental involvement to the point where they're doing the work for their kids in school, as seems to be the case in a lot of ways, is that going to develop the same work ethic for that generation, that young generation, in the estimation of your generation? That's probably a leading question.
1: Bill, I don't know really if I can answer that well or not. What one problem that does exist currently in the university setting is the issue of plagiarism. There's so many sites on the internet which one can go to that will almost write any report. They can find any report on any topic already written, and this has been a problem in university courses that require papers written on certain topics, and I don't think the parents are helping the students do this in the university setting. Now, in the younger high school, junior high school setting, perhaps so. I don't know. I can't really speak.
0: Well,
1: let's
0: ask Robert Mantioni about that. In the younger middle generation, your generation still sees some kids in school. How do you?
2: I actually have children in schools right now, and so I face some of the problems that we're discussing. Phil, let me ask you this. It all comes down to the old adage, what came first, the chicken or the egg? Mm-hmm. For me, work ethics are established at home. They're established long before a child ever leaves that home for school and or for career orientation. Do I think that there might be a problem with parents doing some of the homework and doing some of the legwork for the kids? Absolutely. That doesn't necessarily mean that close parenting or parenting with their children and working through some schoolwork is a bad thing. Just the opposite. That's a good thing. However, having parents do the work for the children leaves the children in absence of the lesson for which that particular work assignment was for. If, in fact, that was to be propagated and they get to a point where they go to work, they're going to be looking for people to take on the brunt of what they're doing for work, or possibly could. And if they do that, then most certainly, the work ethic, where the rubber meets the road in industry or private enterprise, that's going to be a big problem.
0: Trey Payne, what do you think about that? You're pretty close to that age group there.
3: I had an example of that in college. My roommate, his mom was an English professor at a different school, and she did most of his papers for him. They didn't see any problem with that. He was a med student and didn't really see the point of him writing papers on literature that he had read. I personally, with the way I was brought up, that was wrong. You learn how to do that on your own, even if it's not going to get you the A that you supposedly need to have. You go ahead and do that on your own, and you learn from there. I think it becomes a way to fall back. If you found something in your workplace that you don't know how to do, you're just going to go find someone else that does, have them do it, and then you're going to take the responsibility or get the accolades for it, even though you didn't do it and you never learned how to do that.
0: Mm-hmm. Before we run out of time, I want to ask one more question, and that has to do with the times we live in and the fact we hear so much about being overworked and having so much work. Does working too much affect one's work ethic? Let's go with Dr. Madden on that.
1: That's a good question, Phil. In my position as a professor here in the management department, I have quite a few students every semester who are full-time employed with families, children. They work a full 40 hours a week and attend school, taking anywhere from 1 to 4 classes per term, usually in the evening. On the surface, it would appear that they are very overworked. The hours that they have to put in to maintain their family, their job, and their classes. But amazingly, those are some of the better students. They rise to the occasion. They find time to do the work, and they put in a lot of hours, but something motivates them to do that. And so I don't subscribe to the theory that that there is such a thing as overwork that can lead to bad ethics. I think overwork, when you are doing it for a goal or an objective, one can usually find the time to do it.
0: Fred Payne, what do you think about that? Are you overworked?
3: I don't think so. I think that, you know, you work as hard as you want to achieve the success that you want, and I think that a lot of that depends on how much success you want to have. And, you know, you're going to work as hard as it takes for you to get to that level that you want to be.
4: Love is the answer, test number 3. Love is the answer, test number 4.

This is the Memory Palace. I'm Nate DiMeo. A brief eulogy for a minor league baseball team. Upon hearing that, as a result of the global pandemic, the Red Sox of Pawtucket, Rhode Island, would not be playing in what was scheduled to be its final season before the franchise is moved to Worcester, Massachusetts. If you've heard of the city at all, it could be because, as the tourist brochures will tell you, is the home to the Old Slater Mill National Historic Landmark, where in 1793, a recent immigrant named Samuel Slater, who had worked in an innovative cotton mill in England, copied that mill's design and built himself one of his own, thus kicking off the American Industrial Revolution by, in essence, stealing the British one. Or you may have heard of it, as the Chamber of Commerce will tell you, as the home of Hasbro, the toy-making giant behind the Mr. Potato Head and My Little Pony and Transformers and Play-Doh and many other popular brands. But if you are a sports fan, you probably have heard of it as the home of a AAA baseball team, the highest level of the sports minor leagues, the final hurdle on a young player's multi-year quest to make it to the majors and play for teams like the Chicago Cubs or New York Yankees, or in this case, the Boston Red Sox. If so, you would have likely heard it from a broadcaster, filling the ample time between the action in that most ambling of American games, to pass time in what was once truly America's pastime, by waxing poetic, if you're into that, or filling dead air, if you're not, with the biography of some batter, speculating, say, on whether the rookie just brought up to Boston was ever going to reach the heights predicted for him by some scout who'd first seen him at 14 track down a long fly ball that got lost in the lights and the summer bugs at some ball field out by the water tower like he was made for it. You likely would have been told he led the leagues in triples at Pawtucket, and thus you would have been told wrong. It is spelled Pawtucket, but it is pronounced Pawtucket. The W is silent, maybe even the A. Pawtucket, perfect for freshening up any Nantucket-based dirty limerick. And that difference in pronunciation is a kind of shibboleth. If the broadcaster, often a former player, pronounces it right, then you know he passed through town on his way up. Or maybe he grew up near there, like me. Spent summer nights in the grandstands, or in the box seats just a few rows down if your parents could spring for the extra couple of bucks to get a little closer to the field. Hot dogs and peanut shells and hay batter, a pitcher, not a belly itcher, all that. He probably cut a couple of holes in a milk jug in the local tradition, cut one for a string and another to make a kind of door, so you could lower your jug down over the edge of the dugout, hoping a player would reach into that jug to find a baseball and a pen, so he'd sign it and send it back up. You were fishing for autographs, hoping to reel in a good one, some future star, take it home with a souvenir cup, which always celebrated a 33-inning game that took place in that stadium in 1981. The longest one in baseball's long history. Maybe you've heard of Pawtucket for that. I worked there one summer, the last before I left for college, the first when I had my own car. I rolled out the tarp during rain delays, swept up a lot of popcorn, hosed down spilled beer, scooped ice cream into little plastic helmets, which sounds fun but was murder on your wrists. One time on my way into work, I was cutting through the player's parking lot when one of the pitchers called out to me. He was leaning against the door of his truck. He started asking me questions about school and what I was into and whether I had a girlfriend. The whole thing lasted a couple of minutes, and at the end he said something I don't quite remember, but in my head all these years later, it was some version of, hold on to 16 as long as you can. And that still holds up as far as advice goes. I spent most of the season in a concession stand on the first base side that faced the field. I had angled to be there. The biggest stands in the main concourse downstairs were intense, manned by young adults who seemed too old to be working there still, but who lived for baseball season, and spent home stands hazing new kids and figuring out whose apartment they were drinking at that night, and talking trash and talking up plans for their lives that never seemed to reach beyond the city limits. And it was all a lot for me at the time. And so I found my footing in the stand upstairs. It had its perks. You couldn't see the game, but you could hear it, which was great. Sometimes there was a breeze. And it usually closed down around the seventh inning, which meant I got to leave early, which was the real selling point. I did have a girlfriend. And I had friends who had cars, too, who could meet me out after work. And I knew then, as now, that there are only so many summers. And I tell you this and pour one out for the Pawtucket Red Sox. Not because it was the place that I worked one summer,
but because it was one of those places one worked in the summer. And there are other minor league teams. In cities I first knew because I heard some play-by-play guy mention them when I was a kid. I knew Toledo as the home of the Mudhens, Chattanooga as the home of the Lookouts, Durham as the home of the Bulls, and sometimes those teams get bought and get moved to cities with more generous tax rebates, looking to seize their place on the map, to be a minor league city. They drew up the plans for the ballpark in Pawtucket in the 1930s. It was the mayor's pet project. There was an old pond that had dried up when the factory boom at the turn of the previous century had rerouted Pawtucket's waterways. So it was just weeds and rocks and mud. And Mayor McCoy pictured open fields for kids, for people finishing their shifts at the mills. And in the center of it all would be a stadium, a world-class facility, with enough seating to lure a professional football team to this thriving industrial town, to host championship boxing. It would be an architectural marvel, with the largest cantilevered roof ever built, sure to be an internationally recognized symbol of this city on the rise. But they couldn't build it. After years of excavation and rock breaking and landfilling, they found that the former pond was still too pond-like. The ground was too soft to support the weight of their ambitions, and the plan fell apart. But a New Deal administrator pulled it off the scrap heap and revised the plan. It wasn't quite as grand, but it employed hundreds of men for years. Masons and painters and teamsters. Men who sanded wooden bleachers and bolted them into place. And affixed two plaques to the wall. One identifying the stadium as Works Progress Administration Project 38,423, and another dedicating it to the memory of Mayor Thomas P. McCoy, who died before he could see it completed. It was dedicated in June of 1946, more than a decade after they first broke ground. There were brass bands, benedictions from local clergy, performances organized around a theme of international cooperation, so inspiring during that first post-war summer. There were contests and field games for 10,000 kids, though there weren't nearly enough seats in the new stadium for all of their parents to watch. Instead of some 20,000, it seated about 5. Its smaller roof was no architectural landmark, but it could keep the modest crowd in shade. McCoy Stadium wasn't grand enough to host the World Heavyweight Championship or an NFL team, but it was something to be proud of. On a summer evening in peacetime, trying to spot your kid on a field flanked by factories, not knowing that those factories would be shuttered before most of those kids grew up, or that the textile industry would move to the American South in a couple of decades, and overseas after that. But it was big enough for baseball. First for the Pawtucket Slaters, named after the industrial spy turned industry giant who first put the town on the map, and since 1966, the Pawtucket Red Sox, which kept it there, and gave generations of people in the fourth largest town in the smallest state in the Union a point of pride, a hometown whose name meant something, gave them a place to work, or a place to sit after work, with a hot dog and a beer, ice cream scooped into a plastic helmet, while their kid went fishing for autographs. And so today we remember the Pawtucket Red Sox, soon to be the Worcester Red Sox, and remember that there are only so many summers.

This episode of the Memory Palace is written and produced by me, Nate DeMeo, with research assistance from Eliza McGraw. This show gets engineering assistance from Elizabeth Aubert, and it is a proud member of Radiotopia from PRX. You can follow me on Twitter and Facebook. Yeah, Facebook. You can drop me a line at nate@thememorypalace.us. I'm going to talk to you guys in a couple weeks. In the meantime, stay safe, wear a mask, look out for one another.

Peas porridge hot, peas porridge cold, peas porridge in the pot, 9 days old. Some like it hot, some like it cold, some like it in the pot, 9 days old.

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6: So that we know where we're at and what we're doing. This is Christmas 1958 in the Carmen Coppola home at 4 Briarfield Drive, Great Neck, Long Island. And we have had...
7: He went to bed with trousers on. Went to walk, went to walk, he didn't let my son.
8: Those are the voices of my family, captured on disc, on tape, in time. Our family has been recording itself for as long as I can remember, preserving itself in sound. I'm Francis Coppola. Welcome to NPR's Lost and Found Sound and Beyond, a glimpse of the recorded legacy of this noisy nation. We start with two tales from Memphis, a city that helped shape the soundtrack of 20th century America. For recording pioneer Sam Phillips, sound was it. Before Sun Studios, before he recorded Elvis Presley, Howlin' Wolf, Johnny Cash, B.B. King, came Sam's first sonic enterprise, the Memphis Recording Service. The Kitchen Sisters, Davian Elson and Nikki Silva, take us back.
9: Memphis Recording Service, we record anything, anywhere, anytime. I wanted it to sound kind of big. My primary intention was to do something that was different, and I wanted to give some opportunity to talent that I knew had never had the opportunity, probably never would have, didn't have enough damn money. A lot of them get gasoline from Clarksdale, Mississippi here, you know. I started to take an old auto repair shop. That was in October of 1949. I just had looked for months to see if I could find a little building that wasn't too high in rent. You couldn't go out and borrow any money for a crazy venture like recording black folks and white folks singing like black folks, starting a record company in Memphis, Tennessee. You knew that you had to do on your own through your faith, your hard work, and your ability to discern the things that are important and cast asunder the things that weren't in order to make that project work. Lo and behold, I was able to open up the studio on January the 2nd of 1950. 1950 is a big year for me. I mean, certainly not financially anyway, but it was a big year to see that come into fruition.
10: Well, this is 1952, isn't it? How's the record coming? Moving fast, isn't it? Just a minute, Noxie. Let me check the
11: record. I'm Knox Phillips.
12: I'm Knox Phillips.
11: I'm 6 years old.
12: I was born in 1945.
10: Okay. Same slowpoke, okay.
11: You keep me waiting till it's getting aggravating. You're a slowpoke.
12: Sam and my mother moved to Memphis the year that I was born. They were both in radio, and he was an engineer, kind of kept the transmitters up. He was a disc jockey, and my mother was a ukulele player and a singer on WLAY in Muscle Shoals, Alabama. My dad would take me to the Russwood Park, which is the AA ballpark here in Memphis, and he handled the entire PA system for the ballpark. From there, we'd go to WREC, which was in the basement of the Peabody Hotel.
0: Hello, everybody, from the famous skyway overlooking Old Man River, high atop Hotel Peabody in downtown Memphis, Tennessee.
13: I was taking care of the PA system for the Continental Ballroom, the Phoenician Dining Room, the Louis XVI Room, the Cadet Room, all of the convention rooms there at the Peabody, in addition to the skyway and the plantation room, in addition to what I was doing at the studio and what I was doing at WREC.
0: I'm speaking to you now from the glamorous skyway atop Hotel Peabody.
14: The holder is my shepherd. He maketh me to lie down in green pastures.
9: To keep my little studio Memphis recording service open, I had to record many different things. Now, I went in as a very young man to talk to the manager of National Funeral Home about recording funerals. Most people had never thought of anything like that. He wanted to know how in the world could people be approached at a time like that to make a recording. I told him that, Lord of mercy, I would under no circumstances interfere with quote-unquote whatever the flavor of the funeral was and the intimacy of it. How much more intimate could you be than to hear the minister or feel the crowd, or if there's somebody that's crying or something like that? The sound made you smell it, taste it, feel it through your bone, your entire body. I mean, your soul. And when I got through talking to this man, I convinced him to let me record funerals. He gave me restrictions. I mean, the mic could not be in sight. I have hid it in little wreaths and sprays. Marion did one for me. I had to stand in Marion Kaisker. I had gone out and set it up for her and everything. All she had to do was stay behind the curtain and turn the little recorder on. She said, Sam, how in the world did you ever think of... I said, well, if you are out of money... And I was looking for sources, frankly, to make money to do what I wanted to do.

0: And I'm Peter Guralnick.
1: I've written several books on Memphis, Sweet Soul Music, Lost Highway, and a two-volume biography of Elvis. Marion Kiesker, when she was working at the studio at 706, I think that she dedicated herself to Sam's vision. She was out there at the desk meeting the public. Elvis would stop by.
2: My name is Ike Turner. I met Sam. He was a little young white boy. Oh, I know. And then he had this other lady that was there. She was pretty good with spelling and typing and stuff. I walked in there. I'd never seen a recording studio before in my life. We had a band, Kings of Rhythm. That was us. We kept up with the jukebox. Whatever was hot at the time, that's what we played. So we went to play in Greenville, Mississippi one night. And on our way back, we would see all these cars parked outside the highway. So we decided to stop to see who it was. And it was B.B. B.B. King, he let my band get up and play a song, and boy, we rocked the house that night. He said, man, you should be recording. I said, man, we don't know how to record. What do you do? You know, where do you go? He said, well, I know the guy in Memphis, Tennessee, where I'm recording at. His name is Sam Phillips. I'm going to get him to give you a call. And so sure enough, man, Monday, Sam Phillips called me. I remember my phone number then was 914W because everybody knows they've had party lines. And so anyway, Sam Phillips called and he wanted us to come up. It was a Wednesday. I remember that as long as I'm black. It was a Wednesday. We all got into a 1940-something Chrysler. It was six or seven of us inside the car. And we had the big upright bass. We had to wrap in a tarpaulin and put it on top of the car. And on our way to Memphis, man, the highway patrol got us. Everything in the world happened to us on the way to San Francisco. We were so excited about going. And meantime, between Clarksdale, Mississippi to Memphis, we was on 61 Highway. We were betting on who would see the most cars. And I would bet I see more Fords, and somebody else would bet they see more Chevrolets. So the Rocket 88 came up. And so we started writing a song. Hey, man, what are we going to record? Because all we know is what's on the jukebox. So we start writing Rocket 88. You can picture a bunch of kids in the car, man. They're just passing words, man, you know, like, and then you said, no, that don't rhyme. You heard of jalopies, you know, how you spell jalopy, you know?

0: Rocket 88 is the first rock and roll record. You know, Ike Turner, Jackie Brinson, Rocket 88. It was a big hit.
1: Word got around, and Memphis Recording Service became a place where people learned about being able to go. And I'm talking about black artists then. It's all I recorded for almost the first 3 years. Nobody really looked at the quote-unquote people in the cotton patches and this sort of thing. They just didn't look at them as being commercially feasible. I was recording anything, anywhere. Weddings and conventions. I mean, if it paid me a little something to keep the door open until I could get around to giving my experiment a chance.
2: We took the newspaper and looked in the obituaries and the people that were getting married, and we asked them if they would like a service of recording their event that, you know, we thought that somebody might like. I'm Becky Phillips. He'd just carry his little tape recorder and go out and record it all, and then he'd come back and put it on disc.
1: I went and saw the owner of Forest Hill Dairies on doing the School Days Review, a program that was done with a lot of grammar school children. And I said, man, we need to give the mamas an opportunity. If their kid is tap dancing or singing or whatever they're doing. I was so happy because I knew I was going to do okay on this. This was big. I had my work cut out for me because I had to make a lot of records, dub them off and label them, and then I had to have them come by the dairy and pick this up as a free gratis. I'll never forget that $300 order. I mean, that I was doing a lot of dubbing, but that was a lot of money.

0: One of my great inspirations was a black man that came to live with us during the Depression. He was blinded by syphilis. But Uncle Silas Payne, he raised chickens, and he knew every chicken that clucked. I mean, he could identify that chicken. And I'm talking about hundreds of chickens. And he would take me, and I was a little old skinny kid, really very, very sickly, and put me on his knee and grab me by my bony shoulder and say, "Samuel, you're going to grow up to be a big man someday. One of these days, you and I are going to Africa, and we're going up to the batter cake trees." That's what they call pancakes, you know. "We're going to pick off all the batter cakes that we want, and we're going down to Molasses River. And we're going to take those batter cakes and sop them in Molasses River. And we're going to sit there on the bank and just eat till we can't hold any more." And says, "You know what?" Says, "You can do that anytime you want to do it." And I really just knew that we were going to Molasses River in Africa one day. It was just a question of when.
1: "Well, somebody calling me, calling me on my telephone."
2: Sam Phillips was recording for Leonard Chess, and he was also recording for Modern RPM and Crown, which is the Harry Brothers.
3: My name is Ike Turner.
2: Sam was deciding what to go where and who get what. In those days, man, contracts meant nothing to us. Yeah, I mean, we sign anything you put in front of us. And we record, like, Moaning at Midnight for Chess, Leonard Chess. And he would even go back to Chicago. So as soon as he leaves, the Harry Brothers come down, and we take Wolf and take him to another house somewhere, and we'd record the same song for him, you know. We would get $25 every time we would record. So great, that was a lot of money.
0: I was on the road for 65,000 miles a year, sleeping in YMCAs. It was two-lane highway. I learned every back road from Little Rock to Dallas and through Shreveport. And let me tell you something. At smaller stations, I would stop and take the time to say hello to them, get to know them, get back here, auditioning, recording, mastering.
4: Sam would leave a lot to promote his records, to get Howlin' Wolf played or get Little Junior Parker played or get Elvis played. He'd be gone, and so if Jerry and I, my brother, and my mother wanted to go somewhere, we would ride the bus. I can remember going to Goldsmith's department store. It was really the first time that I had ever seen a water fountain that said colored only. But you'd go from that 8 or 10 blocks away where Memphis Recording Service was to Sam recording Roscoe Gordon or the Prisonaires, who were prisoners at a maximum security prison in Nashville, singing Just Walking in the Rain. I can remember being there, seeing the guards with all their regalia in the back of the studio. I mean, I'm a little boy here. I'm 8 years old or something.

And I was as busy as a one-armed paper hanger man with a lot of paste, you know, to put on the wall. It was 20 hours a day sometimes. I got out and weighed 124 pounds and even had a nervous breakdown. And this is the truth. And I came back up in the middle of 51 after spending weeks in a psychiatric hospital taking electric shock treatments. I was totally mentally exhausted because I had such an absolute belief in what I was doing. I just thought that was a small price.

0: My name is Glenn Rutherford, and I came in and made this record of Ave Maria. I came in here in 1953 at Memphis Recording Service. I was 12 years old. I recorded a song getting ready for the Apollo Boys Choir. I was going to audition. That was before Elvis came in the studio.
1: Nobody knows the exact date that Elvis walked into the Memphis Recording Service. The likelihood is that it followed an article in the paper about Sam recording The Prisoners on the Sun label. So there was this huge article in the paper about this studio in Memphis, which had done professional recordings of blues singers like B.B. King, Joe Hill Lewis, Howlin' Wolf, James Cotton. I think Elvis saw this article in the paper that Sam Phillips was recording this music. So he went into the studio. The story down the years was it was for his mother's birthday, but it was past his mother's birthday. But the real reason I think he went there was to be discovered. He had friends who went into self-recording booths in department stores downtown, which cost less than the two-sided acetate at the Memphis Recording Service. Elvis, I think, wanted to put himself in the way of discovery. You listen to him sing the two songs he did on that first acetate, and you just hear somebody just exposing this soulful

there is nothing even close to being as intimate as a person's voice. There's not. I mean, even the picture of a person. Listen to this. Talking about sound. That, to me, lets you in to the soul world. You get to feel the heartbeat of that person. As we go into the 21st century and get on down the line, it is totally amazing what you can do with sound and how it has changed the face of this earth. That's the only reason I hate to actually exit this planet. I had to take that trip. One of these days, I could take sound and stop these damn wars. It's just got to be God's best creation was sound, in my opinion. Memphis Recording Service, we record anything, anywhere,

0: While in Memphis, foraging for Sam Phillips' earliest recordings, the Kitchen Sisters came across a hand-labeled disc, The Wedding of Curly Lee Smith and Charles Patterson, Jr., November 1, 1953. R.A. Coleman's Electronic Memories. Mr. Coleman, a black photographer in Memphis, helped support his family recording the rituals and celebrations of his community during the same years Sam was cutting discs in his.
1: I was standing back in the bedroom, and as they started playing the music, I came out.
2: It was a house full of folk. We had a lovely, pretty wedding in my parents' home with us standing before the fireplace. I'm Charles G. Patterson, Jr. Mr. Coleman was the photographer, and he also did a recording.
3: You may have a ring. The very moment you come home and don't see this ring, you ask about it. Where is it? And if she say, well, I'll take it off, that means that she don't love you no more.
1: I'm Curly Patterson. I have never heard anybody marry anybody like he did us.
3: Submit. That don't mean because he's married that he's your boss, he's your partner, he's your helpmate. He's not to whip you, not to beat you and run you around.
2: We would often listen to the recording. We'd laugh because we'd never seen or heard a wedding done that way.
3: I'm tired someday, nasty and dirty. Sometimes women folk can drive old man from home. When I get there, my wife meets me at the door. Where you been? Sit and pat me on my shoulders and look like daddy's had a hard day's work.
2: Sometimes, like maybe if we've had a spat or a little falling out, she'd get that record and say, now I want you to sit down and listen to this and remember what Reverend Stevenson said to us. And I think maybe the mere listening to that record was a healing factor sometimes. You can visualize yourself standing before the minister and you can see him there talking to you. So that's a very powerful medium.
4: 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Keep them together for future history. These memories are precious to you. Photographed and recorded by Coleman's Photo Service, Memphis, Tennessee.

0: making another tape January 23rd in the great year 1977, Sophia. And what we're here to do is we're going to let Sophia Coppola, who is standing here, how old are you, Sophia?
1: 5.
0: You're 5 years old?
1: Mm-hmm.
0: And Sophia's going to talk a little bit. Now, Sophia, you know who I want you to talk to? I want you to talk to a make-believe person. Can you?
1: Who's the make-believe person?
0: Her name is Sophia, and she's a big lady now. She's a grown-up lady. And so you talk to the grown-up lady. You talk to you when you're a big lady, okay?
1: Okay.
0: Go ahead.
1: Hello. I'm a little fishy, you know, and I swim in the water, and I have two brothers that are fishies. One is named Jim, one is named Roman, and my name is Sophia.
0: What are your favorite things, Sophia?
1: Cream and Disneyland. Maybe I'll marry Disneyland.
0: What do you think you're going to be like when you're a big girl?
1: Well, I can make believe what I want to be like.
0: Tell me what you want to be like.
1: Well, I want...
2: Bye, you guys.
0: 1 second. We'll wait for Mommy. Say hello. This is a recording for posterity where Sophia is telling herself, grown up, what she wants to be like.
3: Oh, terrific. Well, I want to hear that tape when you're finished. That's great. Well, you're terrific. At 5 and a half, you're superwoman.
1: When I grow up, I want to be middle size, not fat and not skinny. And I want to be a teacher. Or maybe I might be a nurse. And I like being Sophia because there's a lot of fun things that I know how to do.
0: I want to tell Sophia something. When you recently, when we were making Apocalypse Now, we were in the Philippines, right?
1: Right.
0: And Sophia learned how to do some things. And I want you to do something for me. Well, first, I want you to sing the Philippine National Anthem. Go.
1: Baya Magilu, Brunasinamalam, Alam Nampusa, Sadadi Moy Buhay. Lupangilira, inanamang magiti samantulupi, di kapasisihin.
0: Okay, now Sophia also went to school. And what did you learn in that school, Sophia?
1: Japanese language.
0: No, Chinese.
1: Chinese.
0: And Sophia can sing some songs in Chinese. Mandarin Chinese, Sophie?
1: Well, I think Mandarin and Cantonese. I'll count in Cantonese. Chitnang sasi go lactit, break cow subsubite, subsub, dub seed, dub go, dub lock, and that's all. Today my daddy gave me an Oscar necklace.
0: You're going to try not to lose it, so when you're a big girl, you can keep it? This Oscar is for, let me see what it says. It says, for the Godfather, 1972. So that must have been for the script of the Godfather. Okay, you want to say goodbye to yourself, and you'll talk some other time. Say goodbye, Sophia. I'll talk to you again some other time.
1: Goodbye. I'm gonna go to bed now, 'cause I'm too sleepy.

0: For some 120 years, Mohawk ironworkers have helped shape Manhattan's skyline. Every week, hundreds of Mohawk men commute to New York from their reservations in Canada to help frame the city's skyscrapers and bridges. In September 2001, the sons and nephews of these men returned to the site to dismantle what their elders had helped to build.
1: It's 3 right now outside our studios. That's the way it's going to be for the next couple of days or so. Don't forget Radio Bingo tonight,
2: $10,000. They get out of Twin Towers. The Twin Towers, they're twins. That's Mohawk. I'm a Burr clan, huh? We go clan. Bill O'Hara Oaks from Akwesasne. Yeah, when I work in a World Trade Center, that was the year of 69. I was working up in New Jersey. You can see it from there, the tower was going up. They told me it's going to go up to 110 floors, huh? I said, I want to get on that build.
1: Saturday night, 8 o'clock, the Gunawaga Mohawk senior lacrosse team get back in action once again.
3: Walter Bova, here in the Gunawaga Indian Reserve. 99% of the reservation are ironworkers. My brother was. Yeah, my whole family was at one time. One of the elders takes you under their wing. You know, you got to learn how to crawl before you can walk.
4: My name's Pete LaFleur, and I worked in the World Trade Center in 1969 and 70. I was a connector of steel. My mother's brother was a great ironworker. My grandfather worked on the Empire State Building. He worked in Brazil, he worked in France, San Francisco Bay Bridge. Weekends when they came home, you sat around in the family, and that's all they all talked about. It's all you heard all your life. When you started working yourself, you could almost do the job because you were talking so much about it when you were a kid.
5: My name is Randy Horn. I've been an iron worker for 33 years. The Trade Center was the most time I ever spent with my father one-on-one. I never really knew him. He was always away providing for his family. I learned to know him on the job. My father put me in the gang, start bolting up right away.
3: I was on the North Tower. North Tower started first. I was a pusher, a foreman. It's like a band leader. What pieces go where, A, B, C, and so forth. Don't forget, I was on that job, about 10 years, and I came back and put up the antenna. I had my son with me, and it was one of his first jobs. And up about three-quarters of the way up the antenna is a catwalk. So I get my son over there. Everything was all right. Everything was foggy. All of a sudden, a damn fog lift. And now he's looking down. He sees cars about this big. I know one thing, that building on a good windy day. When you come off that thing, you feel like a drunken sailor.
5: The height didn't even bother me at the time. I could go 120 at the time. You think twice now when you're walking on the steel. Walking on the steel with the wind, if you get some gusts, it could throw you right off. Okay, and all of a sudden the wind picks up and you just try to balance yourself. You would have to jump from the top of the beam and into the bottom of the beam and grab the top and hold on. They call it coon. You got to coon it. All of a sudden, the wind gets you, then you jump, and you crouch down, and you grab the flanges of the beam so you won't fall off. Then when the wind dies down, you get back up and keep going.
3: I was daring, and that's a daring job. Because when you're walking a girder, the wind is blowing, say, from the north. Now you're leaning into it. All of a sudden, the wind stops, you keep on going. Could you imagine?
6: You're in a new space in New York City. You're kind of in this air that nobody has ever been there before.
5: On the B tower, we were losing time, $50 extra a week, just to stay up there. We have to bring our own sandwiches. We used to carry our own tents with us, lean-tos, whatever we needed, and our own heaters in the winter.
6: My name is Brad Bonaparte. I'm an iron worker working in Manhattan. It's just like a ballet. We've got these two guys on the bottom. The rig comes down. They put the chokers on. Boom, the piece goes up. They spin it just the right way through the air. One guy catches it. He swings the other end into you, and you spud your end. Me and Andy work together a lot. We know each other's thinking and even living together. We don't see each other on the weekends, thank God. Come Friday afternoon at work. Adios. See you Sunday.
7: Hey, Oscar the White. My name is Rosie. I have five children. I married into an ironworker family. Out of the 42 years, we lived together as husband and wife for only 10. The rest of the time, I was gone.
6: Economics drives guys to do it. It's the best paying of all the trades. You know, it's been our culture for 120-some years. During wars, during hunting and trapping, there's always times when men left. The women were the ones taking care of the community. They always have, and they still do.
7: Iron workers are hopeless for doing things around the house, taking care of the bills, taking care of the kids, making the car payments. My husband didn't even know how to write a check because he was never here to do it. I took care of everything.
8: If there was work here, you take it. My name is Peter Stacy. You don't want to leave your family. Everything that goes with home. You're sleeping in your own bed, getting to cut your grass, your friends, sit on your porch, relax, go up to the quarry, go for a swim. You drive down the road, people smile and say, hello, hello. It's home.
7: In this house on Sunday, I generally cook. I'll make something that the boys will like this week, and I'll make them cornbread and steak. And they'll eat, and then they'll go to sleep around 7 o'clock. I kiss him goodbye when he goes down, and then he'll wake up around midnight. I don't even notice, and he's gone.
9: A lot of times it's really quiet in the car. I know how I am on Sunday afternoon. You get lonesome before you even leave.
6: Sometimes you're home and you just have a fight because it's hard. You're leaving again. These are the same arguments that have been going on for generations. My mother, my father, my grandparents, they all had the same problems. You know, the guys are leaving on Sunday night and they won't be back till Friday night.
4: It's a 5-hour drive. When you travel with other guys, yeah, there's four of you in the car. Coming home on a Friday is enjoyable. The stories are good all the way home. But when you're going back Sunday night at midnight, and guys get in the car and they go to sleep, and that's it, and you wake up in Brooklyn.
5: When we get off the subway in Brooklyn on Atlantic Avenue, there's about four bars you can go to as you're walking to where you live.
3: You got Harlem. Then you got Little Italy, and then you had Brooklyn. State and Nevins, and it was about a 4 to 6 block square area. All of us stayed there. About every fourth door that you walk by is going to be somebody from Kahnawake. Country boys, eh? You're going to get into the big city there, eh?
4: There was 200 iron workers from Kahnawake in New York City working on different jobs. And every night when you finish work, everybody met at different bars for a couple of beers and talked about their job, and everybody wanted to be the best gang in New York City. There's none of the native people here ever want to finish second.
5: Some jobs that were on was all Mohawk, so everybody spoke Mohawk and the gang. It's nice to hear the old timers talk and they're laughing, you know. Myself, I don't speak it too good. Everybody was so worried about the white society, you know. They would talk English all the time after a while, you know. One day, the government will come up to you and say, nobody speaks Mohawk no more. You are not Indians no more. That's what my mother told me.
9: My name is Kyle Bove, and I've been an iron worker for 21 years. When I talk to people that aren't iron workers, and you tell them you're Indian or Mohawk, and they say, oh, you're the Mohawks, you're the people that aren't afraid of heights. When I go up, I'm afraid of falling, but it's just that we deal with the height better.
8: If a man falls to his death, you leave the job for the day. More often than not, you go sit in a bar, and everybody's very quiet. You have a couple of beers. Nobody jokes around. There's no laughing. The next day, you go to work. Everybody's overcautious. It wasn't your time to go, but it brings back a very harsh reality of ironwork.
7: As you come into the eastern side of the community, there's a steel cross there that they put up for the memory of the men that fell on the Quebec Bridge. 1907. The men were

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1: It was such an emotional event for all of us, iron workers, all going in there together.
2: Fire engines all over the place. All the buildings are all smashed all the way around it.
1: Mountains and mountains of twisted iron and steel everywhere. So unpredictable. You know, you have to get this piece out of the way so the firemen can come underneath and do their job.
3: When I seen that antenna go down on the North Tower, my heart just sank with it. I worked on that building, and I explained to my son that I was on there, and I don't know, there's just an emptiness when it went down.
1: When we found it, we were pulling these other pieces of iron off, and we looked, we're like, wow, what is that? It looks like a rocket. It was the antenna. When I finally did get to go home after working on her, was, you know, I had a pregnant woman, had a beautiful baby. And her name is Yananawi. Yananawi means she guards the corn, and it's a clan name. She's the only one with it, and she's growing in leaps and bounds. So that's a good thing to see that life. Yo yo, hi. Yo yo, hi. Before I went home on the weekend, when I got time off, you just wash with like tobacco water to cleanse yourself. We probably all have parts of, you know, all those people inside of our systems. I think that's part of everybody's responsibility that was there, is that we all carry some of those people in us.
4: Walking High Steel is a collaboration with producer Jamie York for the Sonic Memorial Project on NPR's All Things Considered.

0: Steel Pan, born in Trinidad in the late 1930s, an outlaw instrument hammered from milk tins, biscuit boxes, brake drums, and the oil barrels scattered across the oil-rich island after World War II. This is the story of the beginning of Pan and the little-known tale of Liberace and the Trinidad Tripoli Steel Band.
1: Expo 67 in Montreal. I was 14 and went there with my parents. One day, I was walking along between the Ontario Pavilion and the Iran Pavilion, and I heard this sound that was like a luminous cloud, and I followed this sound through the pavilions until I got to this sort of balcony on one pavilion overlooking a body of water, and across there on a big open deck, this band was playing. Guys beating on cans, big like garbage cans. I'd never heard anything like it.
2: We played at the Trinidad and Tobago Pavilion, 28 guys in a group. And we played all kind of music, from classics to calypso to polka, jazz, you know, some of everything. And while we were performing, the Liberace saw the band.
3: The Trinidad Tripoli Steel Band. That year, we were the best steel band in Trinidad and Tobago.
4: Thank you very, very much. And now, ladies and gentlemen, I'm anxious to have you meet a very exciting musical organization that I discovered at the Expo in Montreal, Canada. They're making their first national television appearance tonight on the Ed Sullivan program. This is Hugh Bordy, their musical director, the exciting Trinidad Tripoli Steel Band.
3: We was always shining. Before we met Liberace, we were shining. We were always a very colorful band, dressed in love.

0: Miami. We've played so many places with Liberace. We've been to 46 states with him. We did every major TV show with Lee. Just take me back years ago when I left here. Back home. Back home. Oranges, put you down, yes, this is Tripoli Pinehead. When we left and went away, this is where we left from. You can tell we are in a steel barnyard because nearly every steel barnyard have a coconut tree. See, the coconut fell, that's nice.
1: My father, Hugh Board, leader and founder of the Trinidad Tripoli Steel Band. I'm Emile Board. My dad came from an upper middle class family. His dad was a pharmacist. It was a disappointment when he turned to the steel drums. The family wondering why would he associate himself with what we called back then vagabonds. It's sort of like how Rasta music, reggae music, started in Jamaica with the lower class and worked its way up.
0: The people who really started the steel drums in those days were the poor, underprivileged person. They were considered as hooligans.
2: My name is Abby Ali Bokas. I am 65 years of age. I'm an original member of Tripoli Steel Band. In those days, you know, you couldn't go to high school and be in steel band at the same time. Who went to high school had to discontinue more or less associating with steel band. We had an English society, and anybody who was associated with steel band was stigmatized.
3: Beating pan or dancing in the street, it was a disgrace. They wasn't painted like now, just ordinary steel drums. But they were tuned, they played a note, do re mi fa sol la di do. They played the music by ear. You see, the poorer class of people could not afford piano music and all this, so the boys just invented sweet pan music.
4: Welcome back with the magnificent Liberace. I loved you at the Empire Room. It was a fantastic.
5: Thank you.
4: And I saw the Trinidad Tripoli Steel Band. Well, explain to them about it. You discovered them.
5: Yes, this is the Trinidad Steel Band. They've been with me about a year and a half. The music of the Steel Band has only been around since after World War II, when the island of Trinidad was practically swamped with empty oil drums, such as you see here. Those are the big drums. Smaller type, they become the cellos because they have a little higher pitch.

My name is Ellie Manette. People call me the Stradivarius of steel drum. I started playing trash cans around 11 years old. In 1937, 38, throw the garbage out and beat on the bottom. The steel drum was born in a very humble way. African skin drum with a tambu, with a garbage can, to the paint containers, into what we have today.

0: calypso and steel band. It always go hand in hand, because when the steel band first started, all they used to play was calypso music.
1: The Lord and Vera, ladies and gentlemen.
0: Rum and Coca-Cola. That was one of the first songs to be played on the steel drums. Made here in Trinidad, and then the Andrews sisters made it popular in the United States of America.
2: How many Yankees first came to Trinidad? Some of the young girls are more than glad. They said that the Yankees treat them nice.

0: Due to the fact that the steel drum had such a bad reputation, in the early 40s and 50s, we could not get drums to buy. Because the Shell Oil Company and the British Petroleum, nobody wanted to sell you a drum. But the Navy, using a lot of oil, thousands of drums, piled up on the back of the warehouse on Mile High. When the guards are all gone, we will go down there as young boys and steal the drums away from the Navy base and run away with them and try to build them for Carnival.
1: In those days, all the names of the bands came from movie war pictures like Casablanca, To Hell and Back, Desperados, Destination Tokyo, and Tripoli came from the movie with John Payne and Maureen O'Hara, The Shores of Tripoli.
2: It was a very regional thing. You found that the steel bands incorporated the people of their area. Every village, every town had their steel band. And when it came to Carnival times and things, there was such rivalry and such big fights coming out of this thing. It was like musical gang warfare.
3: Back then, bands from one area, St. James, you couldn't go to Belmont. If you lived in Port of Spain, you don't go to St. Joseph. It would be riots. We had riots among the bands.

0: My name is Michael Kernahan. I started playing band with the Tripoli in 1963. The Tripoli band really came to prominence with our arranger, Junior Pushet. He was one of the most talented steel band arranger in Trinidad. He would just come into the barnyard and just stand there silent for a little while, and then he started distributing notes. For his arrangements for Gershwin's The Man I Love, we went to the Independence Festival competition. After the impact we made, Esso approached the band and sponsored the band, you know, and uniforms, and it was no looking back after that.
1: My name is Shannon Dudley, and I'm a professor of ethnomusicology at the University of Washington.
2: Sponsorship of steel bands was a really important development around the time of independence in 1962. When Eric Williams became the prime minister, he really put the screws, especially on a lot of international companies, to sponsor steel bands. And because, of course, the oil companies were all foreign corporations, they really wanted to get in good with the new government. If Eric Williams promotes the steel band as a symbol of Trinidad's new independent culture, many oil companies were eager to get on board with that and to associate themselves with that symbol.
3: Esso wanted to sponsor a steel band. Every steel band leader went into Esso Standard Oil office to be interviewed. And as Fred Lamb, the manager, said, the moment I walked into the room, he said, he looked at me, he knew this is the person I wanted to be the leader of the Esso steel band.
4: When they won the trip to Expo 67, it was impossible that the whole band was able to go. So what my dad had to do was pick the best of the group, and it turned out to be these 25 that they brought to the U.S. The rest of them committed suicide. It was almost that dramatic. There were guys at the docks in tears, begging to go. Because, you know, they knew this was an opportunity to transform their whole life.
3: It was such a difficult task for me to select 28 people out of 150 people. I picked the best looking ones. I always like my band, good looking fellas in the band. Everywhere we go, they were crazy over the members of the band. They were a magnet for women.

0: Hugh Bort was one of the legendary guys in the art form. So I give Hugh Bort a lot of credit for promotion of the art form in the United States. Liberace is a respected pianist player around the nation, heard by millions of people at times. And for Tripoli to be playing with him, the people who have not heard his theater for the first time, when they hear it, they say, what's that song?
1: You know, David, when I first invited them to join me, they were practically stranded in Canada because the expo was over and they had no promise of work, and they were going to deport them back to Trinidad. And I happened to come along and I said, look, I don't know what I'm getting into, but I want you to come with me. So they got a bus. They call their bus Moby Dick. Yeah, it's wild because it breaks down all the time, but it always gets them there on time.
2: You put a group on the road, 28 guys on a tour with Liberace, with toothbrushes, hotel rooms, and, you know, it's expensive. I'm Van Dyke Parks. I produced the S.O. Trinidad Tripoli Steel Band. I went on the bus with them at certain times. The difficulties they had in traveling in the South, that was difficult for me to see the attitudes that they had to face.
3: We were touring as 27 black people with the Liberace Show, all in Birmingham. In the South, in those days, Governor Wallace was going up for election, and Lee took a chance.
1: Welcome back with Liberace. What a great discovery that group are, aren't they?
4: The Reverend Father John Sewell introduced the music of the Steel Band to the church, and I'd like to invite him to conduct the boys now in his own stirring arrangement of the Hallelujah Chorus from Handel's Messiah.

0: at a time when the steel band was still thought of as a dangerous and suspect activity of young men in the urban slums, this was a very important symbolic gesture that an Anglican priest would bring a steel band into the church to play for a service.
1: I'm John Esquaga, John Esquaga's Nugget, Hotel Casino in Sparks, Nevada. We never questioned any sporting act Liberace brought in. It'd be the greatest surprise of the year. Our early showroom was, we called it the circus room at that time because we had two elephants on stage, Bertha and Angel. Here's Liberace and with his, you know, he had that full-length mink coat. He'd come in on Bertha and more jewelry. He had so many rings he could hardly hold up his hand. But I think one of the outstanding groups was the Trinidad Tripoli Steel Band. All these natives from Trinidad came in and playing music from 55-gallon oil drum. A lot of puff sleeves, a lot of calypso clothes, you know, like from Trinidad. To see that many people from Trinidad up in Sparks, Nevada was... Because we do not have a very many people that color of that skin in this area. People just were just overwhelmed by their music.
2: My name is Pauline LaChance, and I'm the archivist at the Liberace Museum here in Las Vegas. As he announced them, the Trinidad Steel Band, all these men started running down the aisles with these barrels. It was a new thing at the time.
3: Good evening, ladies and gentlemen. This is Ray Arnette, Liberace's producer and stage manager. I always did the offstage announcement, and when I would say the name Liberace, he'd be driven out on stage in an all-mirrored, chauffeured Rolls Royce. We always interspersed the show with one or two acts. It gave Lee an opportunity to change into another costume. Whomever we employed in the show, he always told me, he said, now listen, take advantage of this. It's important for your career. Because she won't be here forever.
4: Well, Hugh, I'm very proud to have you on tour with me. Do you know any of my piano numbers?
5: Sure.
4: Could I play one with you?
5: Anyone?
4: Anyone? How about Alley Cat?
5: Fine.
4: All right? Okay.

0: We played so many places with Liberace. Deeperson. The Ed Sullivan Show, The Tonight Show with Johnny Carson, The Merv Griffin Show, Mike Douglas. And we were the only act that Liberace ever used the tour for 2 consecutive years. It was such a hit. Liberace never did get a chance to come to Trinidad. The band who toured with Liberace, they went on to different countries. The Trinidad Triple E Steel Band right now comprises of my children, my 5 sons and 2 daughters. We still keep part of the Liberace image with us with the shiny clothes. We broke a lot of barriers with Liberace because of the music. As music, we all know, is one of the wonders of the world and could go through any barrier.
1: 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The executive producer is Mark Thompson. 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
4: SUNY Upstate and Cayuga Community College have started a partnership that will streamline nursing education and allow earlier graduation. One is an accelerated Bachelor of Science in Nursing program. The other is aimed at people who already have a degree, according to Upstate President Mantosh Dwan.
5: It allows people who've already had a bachelor's, may not have a career, to switch careers and in 16 months become a bachelor's in nursing.
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8: 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And what do we hear? 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
10: So if you've got raindrops, but maybe they are different colors, or maybe, I don't know, ultraviolet could be snowflakes, let's say. So this is where the analogy kind of breaks down a little bit.
9: Welcome to Airspace from the Smithsonian's National Air and Space Museum. I'm Emily.
11: And I'm Matt.
9: Images from the Hubble Space Telescope, or more recently from JWST, are gorgeous and mind-blowing. But do you know how these pictures are made? The data that comes from these telescopes doesn't look like that without a little bit of translation.
11: The beautiful images we see are thanks to image processors, people who take the images and data and translate it into breathtaking colors, shapes, contrasts, and shadows.
9: And there's a new push in the image processing and astronomy education communities to make these images accessible and meaningful to more people.
11: From data to images, descriptive text, audio, and tactiles, We're talking about how we visualize space today on Airspace, presented by Olay.
9: We'd like to welcome astronomy educator Shauna Edson to our virtual studio for today's episode. Thanks for joining us, Shauna.
10: Hello. Yay. I'm really excited to geek out about space pictures with you.
9: So, as we said in the billboard, we want to talk about the difference between what we see and what a telescope sees.
10: And that's a great thing. That's something that a lot of people ask me when they come look through a telescope at the museum's observatory. They're not quite sure what they're expecting to see. And a lot of people aren't quite sure what telescopes do. And so I like to describe it as a telescope is expanding your eyes. So your eyes see things because your pupils gather light onto the retina, which is the photosensitive tissue at the back of your eye. And the retina turns that light into electrical signals that are sent to the brain. And telescopes generally work the same way. We sometimes call them light buckets. They gather light and bring it through lenses or a mirror to your eye. But with a telescope, it's as though you're making your pupil much, much bigger. So if you're looking through a telescope that's 6 inches wide, that is as though you've made your pupil 6 inches wide, and it can gather that much more light.
11: And telescopes can also do something that our eyes can't, right? Which is they can gather light for more time and put together an image based on long viewing as opposed to what we get, which is just what's hitting our eye right at that second.
10: Exactly.
11: Right?
10: And my favorite thing about the observatory is when your eye is on the eyepiece, you're seeing the actual thing right now. Those photons of light left that object however long ago, whether it's a few minutes for a planet or hundreds or thousands of years for a star, that light is hitting your eyes and it's only for your eyes. Those light bits are just for you.
12: Light bits.
10: But what you're seeing, light bits.
12: Like light
10: bits. Like photons. Well, you know, I try to define photon. It sounds sort of, you know,
12: science-y. Is it a particle? Is it a wave? We'll never know.
10: It's a particle moving in a wave. Quick, everybody, do a wave. So our eyes see snapshots in time. Our eyes see whatever light is hitting them at that moment. But with a camera, like you may have noticed on your smartphone, you can adjust the exposure. You can make the image brighter. That's literally telling the camera to take a little more time to collect the light. And astronomers love to call telescopes light buckets because they're really just gathering light. If you picture the camera and telescope as a bucket and the light bits as raindrops, if you stick that bucket out in the rain for 5 seconds, you're going to get a few drops. And translating that to the light and image analogy, that would be a faint image. You've got a little bit of brightness here or there, sort of a general sense of what's there, but not a lot of detail. If you leave that bucket out in the rain for 5 minutes or a half hour or an hour or more, you're going to collect a lot more raindrops. And with an image, that would mean you've had time to gather a lot more light. So you get a brighter image, you get more detail, you can see a whole lot more that's there. And so if you have a bigger bucket, you can get more light. And if you leave it out in the rain for longer, you can get a brighter image. So the great thing about our bigger telescopes and the cameras we can attach to them is they can gather so much light and they can see more than our eyes ever could.
11: And so far, we've been talking about telescopes that work, you know, on the visible light spectrum, the wavelengths of light that we see with our eyes, and the universe that we're able to see with our naked eyes and with the aid of a telescope. But there are lots of other kinds of telescopes too, which I think, you know, kind of comes down to different tools for different jobs, meaning astronomers have different questions they want to ask about the universe, and not every question can be answered with that visible light spectrum, right?
9: Yeah, and I think one of the important things to remember, and I forget this, telescopes, especially space telescopes, are specifically tuned to different wavelengths that are not the kind of wavelengths that we use with our eyeballs and our brains, right? So things like the ultraviolet part of the electromagnetic spectrum or the infrared part of the electromagnetic spectrum, and these telescopes are actually tuned to handle those things that our eyeballs can't handle. And I think that's a really important part of how
12: scientists and data processors build these beautiful images because they're leveraging all this additional light that we never even see with our eyeballs or our brains.
11: Can we take a step back for a second? Because, you know, for some people, including myself, it may have been a while since they've looked at a chart of the electromagnetic spectrum and thought about what that chart actually means. Shauna, you know, walk us through it the way you would one of our visitors. Like, what does that electromagnetic spectrum mean, and where does what we can see fall in that spectrum?
10: So the electromagnetic spectrum is another way of saying light. And when most people talk about light, we mean the visible part, the part we can see. The entire electromagnetic spectrum is radiation or energy moving through space. And the wavelength or the amount of energy it has determines what type it is, determines kind of how it behaves. So radio waves are a kind of light. They're a very long wavelength, very low energy. We tend to think of radio as sound because we use radio waves to transmit sound, but radio is a type of light. Microwave is also a type of light. It's the next on the spectrum above radio. And our microwave ovens in our kitchens use a specific wavelength that jiggles the water atoms in the food and uses friction to heat them up. And then infrared, and infrared literally means beyond red because it comes right up to the beginning of the rainbow, the red, orange, yellow, green, blue, purple that we see with our eyes. Infrared, our eyes can't see, but we experience it as heat. In sort of the middle of the spectrum, we have the visible, the rainbow that our eyes detect. If you picture a piano keyboard, and so 8 notes of an octave would be the visible part of the spectrum, you would need 9 pianos lined up together to represent the entire spectrum. And the part we see is just those little 8 keys.
12: And because some images are taken in these non-visible kinds of light, we have to translate them into colors that we can see. So we're taking the wavelengths that the telescope has captured and assigning them colors that are compatible with our eyeballs.
10: Exactly. We have to take those invisible kinds of light and translate them into a color we can see so we can look for patterns and see the information. So I got as far as visible. When we get beyond visible, we get to ultraviolet, which literally means beyond violet. And that's the light that gives us sunburns. We can't see it, but we see its effects. Beyond ultraviolet, you're getting higher and higher energy. So then you get to X-ray, which is such a short wavelength that it can go through your bones. It can go through solid objects. And then if you keep going past X-ray, you get to gamma rays, which are super high energy. Each of these kinds of light, you need a different kind of detector or a different kind of telescope to gather. But each of them tells us something different. So the whole electromagnetic spectrum, we experience each type of light differently. Our eyes can only see that one type, but each kind of light carries information and teaches us something.
12: Well, and I think this is a really good point. We've talked about how telescopes are collecting that light. It's also working in conjunction with a camera to record what that light looks like. But there's other instruments we strap to the sides of telescopes to help us collect the right kinds of light so we can put those amazing and beautiful space images together. And by we, I mean image processors. And by put images together, I mean take all of these images that if we looked at with our naked eye would mean nothing because they don't look like a lot. But these professional image processors take all of this information that come out of especially big telescopes like Hubble and JWST, and they work really hard to sort of glue all these different bits of information together into one big picture that is just, I don't have words. Shauna, do you have words? How do you describe these pictures that they put together?
10: Words fail me on these pictures, and that's kind of why I love them. I like to remind visitors sometimes that all pictures, all images are really graphs of data. They're a representation of where light was coming from, wherever that camera was looking. And so that data can be visualized in a number of different ways. I kind of think of it like a weather map that you might see on TV, where they'll show an area and they'll use colors to indicate the temperatures. We know that the air isn't really green or yellow or whatever color in those places, but by showing the information using color, you can much more quickly see where is it hotter, where is it colder, what are the temperature trends. The color helps you see patterns. It helps you notice details. And that's something that I see in these pictures. I also just see amazingness. The thing I love about astronomy is that it makes me feel simultaneously tiny and precious. It shows me this bigger than myself thing that we're all part of. And the cycle, you know, this is the birth and death of stars. These nebulas are the guts of a star that died and either blew up like giant stars do, or kind of fluffed into a cloud like our sun will eventually. And out of that grave of that older star, there's going to start being baby stars forming, and it all just starts over again as the universe recycles things and makes elements and makes us possible. And that's why I like astronomy.
11: I love that we get to talk to colleagues like Shauna about star guts and dying stars and star babies and everything, which is wonderful. But for this episode, we also wanted to talk to someone who does image processing.
13: I'm Elise Pagan. I'm a science visuals developer for the Space Telescope Science Institute within the Office of Public Outreach. And what that really means is that I process imagery for observatories coming from Hubble and Webb and other telescopes.
12: Elisa is a professional, and a lot of the key images you see are produced by her and a few colleagues that do image processing as their jobs. But the world of image processing is huge. And this is what I love about image processing. There's professionals like Elisa who are taking images from Hubble and data from JWST, and they're putting it all together into these incredible, what I would in some ways consider sparking images, right? Some of these images are the spark that got us all here to what we do today. But you don't have to be a professional in order to do image processing. And citizen science and community science and hobbyists are an enormous part of the image processing community and have made some really important contributions and really exciting contributions. If you're really interested in these kinds of images, you don't have to work for NASA. You don't have to work for the Space Telescope Science Institute. You can actually do this kind of work without fancy equipment and actually process data and actually create these images yourself, like groups of citizen and community scientists do.
13: You take an image that's largely black, because, again, these telescopes are just far more sensitive than our eyes. And then you're scaling them so you can reveal the details, because all those brightness values are kind of locked away in this near the background level of the sky. It's just very dark. So we just want to stretch it out. So if you have any sort of like artistic background, you can think of it as like a curves adjustment, contrast adjustment. But we're just applying like a specific equation to showcase the data. Or even if you just want to think of it as like a bar graph or a line graph where you're changing the scale to show off the data better. Because, you know, if your line is like pretty parallel, that's not really helping you see a trend. You want to actually see some sort of trend in the data. So that can be helpful. And then, of course, we prescribe the data color. And it's not arbitrary. We actually select things that are closest to what that wavelength represents on the spectrum. So in the case of visible light, if it's like a broadband filter, which just means it collects a wide wavelength range of light in a specific part of the spectrum, like red, green, and blue, we would prescribe it as so. Now, if we're talking about like infrared light, like Webb, where there is no direct one-to-one comparison, we're still keeping the relationship of the wavelengths the same, in the sense that the shorter wavelengths will still get prescribed blue and the longest wavelengths will still get prescribed red. So we're essentially just translating that, shifting it into the visible part of the spectrum. And so once we prescribe the colors and combine them all together, that's where we get the full color image. And then that's where it becomes a bit more subjective, because we are trying to emphasize certain features. Because the whole point is like, the fact that we create color images in the first place is that we get a whole lot more information. We get the whole bigger picture than just looking at one particular wavelength of light, because that's just showing you maybe like one type of gas, or just, you know, it's just not giving you the full picture. And so that's where it becomes a little bit more artistic, because we want it to be compelling, we want it to be engaging, we want it to be informative, and that will lead to things like contrast adjustments, composition choices, you know, whether this looks more like a landscape, whether this is sort of floating, trying to balance it, trying to create movement, just anything that gives you a sense of feeling that is reinforced by the science. You just kind of want to connect the two. So it really does become like a back and forth between the art and the science.
12: One thing we haven't talked about yet, are these pictures real? how do you explain the difference between data and interpretation? Because these amazing images are a combination of the two, and that doesn't make them fake.
11: Right. Emily, I think what you're saying is if you could go out and look at the Carina Nebula or the Pillars of Creation, they wouldn't look like that because our eyes can't see that way. But everything in them is still real. And how do you explain that to people who don't maybe know all of the science behind what they're seeing in the image?
10: Right. There's this interesting interplay with science communication and how images get presented when there are news stories about astronomy. And a lot of times there are scientific illustrations that get used or artist concepts, which are beautiful and colorful and look like something we would expect. And a lot of times I have to clarify that it's based on things we know about that exoplanet or that star collision, but we can't directly see the exoplanet or the star collision. And so we're imagining what we think it might look like. And sometimes those illustrations get somewhat conflated with the space images that we're talking about, the things that come from Hubble and JWST, because they're colorful and beautiful. And then when people hear, oh, well, that's not the colors that you would really see, they get disappointed or they'll say, oh, you mean it's fake. The question I get so often is, are these images real? And I take that to mean, is that what our eyes would see? And the short answer is no, but this is better than what our eyes would see. The telescope can gather more light, the camera can collect it over time and get a brighter, better image. And the colors, there was something you said earlier about the difference between what you see when you look at an eyepiece and how these images appear. And the answer I like to give is, this isn't what your eye would see, but it's all real light. We're not making anything up. We're taking this data, this information, this light that the telescope has gathered for us, that the camera has collected for us, and we're visualizing it. We're giving it color so that we can see more about it. And so the colors are not what our eyes would see, but the information, the data, the light is all real. And we're not making anything up. We're just enhancing what's already there. And so we might make the hydrogen red and the oxygen green to help us see where are those within the nebula? How did the star blow up? Where are the temperatures different? And again, it's not what your eye would see, but it's better.
11: So, you know, our discussion so far has been about what we can and can't see. But, you know, there's a whole population of people who want access to the information that's in these images, but who maybe can't see at all or who see, you know, their vision is limited. So how do we make those images then more accessible to people with varying ways of perceiving and understanding the world?
12: One of the ways images are interpreted for folks is through the use of alternative text, sometimes called alt text. I'm sure you've seen this somewhere on social media at some point. And this is simply a description that's entered by a cited person or the person who's posted that image that describes what is depicted in that particular image.
11: An example of one of these alt texts is this description of the Carina Nebula. An undulating, translucent, star-forming region in the Carina Nebula is shown in this web image, hued in ambers and blues. Foreground stars with diffraction spikes can be seen, as can a speckling of background points of light through the cloudy nebula. So, lots of great adjectives in there, not just sort of things, but also adjectives. If any of you watched the most recent season of Stranger Things, you'll have noticed those incredible closed captioning with all of the weird choices of adjectives that were so incredibly specific and descriptive that it was like the best closed captioning you'd ever seen. And so you watch it with closed captioning, even if you didn't need it, right? That's how I feel about this description, is that it has so many great adjectives to describe what you're seeing. And words like, you know, instead of just an assortment of background points of light, it's a speckling of background points of light, right? Very specific about how those things are sort of arranged in, you know, a very subjective choice of adjective that it just seems so incredibly correct for that image. The amount of time and skill that goes into these descriptions just kind of must be great.
12: Well, and what I also really appreciate about the alt text that you just read, Matt, is that alt text was written by the Space Telescope Science Institute. What I think is really awesome about what they're doing in writing these alt texts is that they're reviewed by astronomers. But I also think that that level of interpretation that uses those, you know, those adjectives that are a little bit more emotive is really, really valuable. And we spoke to a few people at the Space Telescope Science Institute who are working hard at making alt text better, starting with Tim Rue.
14: Hi, my name is Tim Rue. I am a principal informal education specialist at the Space Telescope Science Institute in Baltimore, Maryland, in the Office of Public Outreach, and I've been able to lead a lot of the accessibility work that we've been doing over the past few years.
11: So one of the reasons why alt text is so important is that a lot of people actually rely on screen readers in order to navigate the digital world. And as their device would come across an image, if it doesn't have alt text, then there's no way for that image to be described by the screen reader.
14: So much of the work that we do is visual oriented. We create these wonderful pictures. We've been creating them for over 30 years for Hubble. Those images that people are able to see and look at the wonders of space, things that they can't see with their naked eye. And this past year, the James Webb Space Telescope has launched. We've been getting the first images, and it has been absolutely mind-blowing. We really wanted to open that up and bring it to everyone out there. People who might be blind, people who might be visually impaired, people who might be getting just a little bit of a glimpse of it and really want to know everything that's going on. And the big thing that we've been doing to do that is creating text alternatives to those images. That's included alt text. So if you're browsing a web page and you're using a screen reader, it can pull up some text and read through what's going in that image. If you're in social media, I know a few of them have ways that you can either have a screen reader read that text or you can open it up and read through it.
11: And you might think that a short description is best for this type of technology. But in fact, you know, when you're dealing with these very beautiful and very detailed images that have a lot of information, you actually want something a little more descriptive and something that really captures that beauty.
14: We've also been creating something we call extended descriptions. These are text descriptions that are on the website. Those go even longer. They also have a lot of narrative structure in them. It's a way to really dive in depth in some of those really complicated pieces and look at all the details involved.
11: So if you remember that short description of the Carina Nebula that I read earlier, here's the long version of that. The image is divided horizontally by an undulating line between a cloudscape forming a nebula along the bottom portion and a comparatively clear upper portion. Speckled across both portions is a star field, showing innumerable stars of many sizes. The smallest of these are small, distant, and faint points of light. The largest of these appear larger, closer, brighter, and more fully resolved with 8-point diffraction spikes. The upper portion of the image is bluish and has wispy translucent cloud-like streaks rising from the nebula below. The orangish cloudy formation in the bottom half varies in density and ranges from translucent to opaque. The stars vary in color, the majority of which have blue or orange hue. The cloud-like structure of the nebula contains ridges, peaks, and valleys, an appearance very similar to a mountain range. Three long diffraction spikes from the top right edge of the image suggest the presence of a large star just out of view.
12: That's just beautiful, you know?
15: I really try to make sure that I am narrating in the same way that you might listen to an audiobook. You're building a mental scene. You're watching the characters interact.
12: There's a whole team of people responsible for writing these descriptions at the Space Telescope Science Institute. One of the writers on the team is Claire Bloom.
15: You're having descriptions of what color their hair might be or the jacket they're wearing, or, you know, it's mentioned that a skirt is dragging along the ground. All of that is very visceral. It's something that people can tune into from various senses. It doesn't require vision. And so as a result, I made sure to pack these descriptions with detail.
12: I mean, I would love to look at an image and hear that interpretation of what is in the image. Now, I recognize that that is a privilege to be able to do see and hear and interpret both kinds of ways of experiencing that image. But that's better than there's a bunch of stars and some cloudy bits and it's blue and stuff. I mean, that's more evocative. That's more interesting. It's more engaging. And I think that these images are here to inspire people, and they're here to make people excited about what's out there.
11: One way that Tim and the teams at the Space Telescope Science Institute have made sure that these alt text descriptions are actually, you know, helping the people that they're, you know, intended to help is by consulting with outside groups and including them in the process in terms of determining what works and what doesn't work. If you're blind or visually impaired, what are the best practices of how to describe an image for that community?
14: So one of the really big important pieces to what we've been doing has been working with other folks, particularly people who rely on alt text themselves, people who are blind or visually impaired. So we were able to work with an outside group. We were able to give them some sample text. We wrote some for previous images, got some feedback from them. We did some live workshops. We did some back and forth over email, and we were able to find a little bit more about what works and what doesn't.
10: Right. Accessibility work needs to be done with people, not for people. You need to co-design, co-create, go back and forth. You don't want to just assume that you know what people will need and present it to them on a platter. You want to work with people to find out what is most helpful. In a lot of ways, when you write the alt text, you are doing a kind of image processing because you are choosing a focus. You're drawing the attention to a few specific elements of that image, and you're choosing what to highlight. So alt text is, in many ways, a kind of image processing.
11: And just like we talked about how there's artistry involved in the image processing, I think there's a little bit of, shall we say, poetry involved in a good alt text description.
10: Absolutely. There's been a push in the whole astronomy community in the last few years, couple of decades, where we're really trying to be more inclusive and to find ways to translate this data, these images, these things that we love, that we study, that we observe. We've really been trying to find ways to translate that into more different channels so that more people can appreciate them. And that serves the purpose of helping blind and low vision folks, but it also helps sighted folks and anyone else who benefits from having additional channels to take in the information, a different additional ways to interpret it. When I read the alt text, I notice things in that image that I didn't see just looking at it.
11: Mm-hmm. Well, and as you both noted before, these best practices for accessibility actually benefit everyone, right? They're not just for the benefit of one group, the group that actually needs them, but they benefit everyone because they make the images more understandable. And that's true of other types of accessibility best practices as well. Tim pointed that out for us.
14: There's this concept in the world of accessibility called universal design, which is the idea that you're trying to make something that is useful for everyone. The classic example of that are the automatic doors when you go into the grocery store. Not only is it useful for somebody who might need to use a wheelchair, it's useful if you're pushing a cart or a stroller. The curb cuts as you're walking along a sidewalk going to the street are the same sort of thing. It makes it so much easier for everybody to get up and down. This alt text can be useful for everybody, and they draw new pieces in. So yeah, we're trying to do what we can to make these content, these images, these wonderful pieces, which really are kind of foreign. Most people aren't looking at nebulas every day the way we are, but trying to make that available to everybody.
15: I would just like to add that it is extremely, extremely easy to start writing alternative text. Simply start writing. Simply describe what you see. Try to take a little more time, a little more space. Give yourself that mental energy to be able to do this. And you'll get better as you keep doing it.
14: On behalf of the folks who really need this, bad alt text is so much better than no alt text. So if you are posting something to Instagram or Twitter or whatever, write up something for that picture and just post it.
12: In addition to the push towards making images more accessible to people who are online and experiencing the digital world, the Space Telescope Science Institute has also been working on making pieces that they're calling tactiles that make these kinds of images more touchable in a very physical way rather than just being a digital experience.
11: This is one thing that kind of blows my mind because in some of our previous galleries, we've included tactiles. Like when we had a temporary exhibition up about the moon from the Lunar Reconnaissance Orbiter camera, we had these craters these, you know, reproductions at miniature scale of craters on the moon, like Copernicus crater, that, you know, people could touch and get a sense of the contours of the craters and how smooth is a young crater versus an old crater. And, you know, that I can really wrap my brain around, like making a tactile of a physical object that has that kind of solid structure to it. But when we start talking about things that are more nebulous, like literally, like a nebula, how do you make a tactile of a nebula? That kind of just blows my mind. Like, you know, I've used that twice now, blow my mind. But yes, it blows my mind.
10: Well, and that's a thing. You know, a few years ago, I saw that the Hubble team had created 3D prints of galaxies and nebulae that Hubble has taken pictures of. So they took this two-dimensional image, they used that data to figure out the shape of the real object, and they created a 3D print so you could make your own sculpture of the Sombrero Galaxy, and you can feel that it's pancake shaped and it's got a blob in the middle and it's kind of fuzzy around the edges. So I love that the field is using more senses. Obviously, astronomy is visual. Language and description and text are another way to understand it. Smell, until we get smell-o-vision, smell and taste are going to be kind of difficult, but touch is this sense that we haven't tapped into as much. And yeah, like you said, translating a physical feature like a crater into a smaller version of a 3D sculpture, that's not so hard. You're still using roughly the same medium. Translating an image into touch is fascinating. Do you make the brightest parts the tallest? So then, you know, stars will be little bumps in a field that's flat. You know, there's different choices you can make in how you translate that image, the bright and dark places, into a sort of mountainscape or landscape that you can explore with your hands.
12: But, you know, we can also talk about sonification of things, right? Like, we have alt text, and screen readers are going to create that into an audio sound for people so that they can hear that being read out. We also want to talk about some of the really cool things that can be turned into sounds.
11: And it's not just having them read by the screen reader, right? It's actually turning them into sound like music, right?
10: Right. You can, sound has so many dimensions. There's pitch and tone, which is sort of the analogy to color for light. So you can change the pitch to indicate maybe brightness or maybe position on the image, high or low. You can use volume, maybe make it louder if it's brighter, make it quieter if it's fainter. And you can sweep across the image, maybe left to right. There's so many different ways you can translate things into sound, but you have volume, pitch, rhythm. You have all these different modalities in sound.
11: So since we are an audio podcast, after all, we couldn't resist leaving you with this moment of space. This is the sonification of the cosmic cliffs of the Carina Nebula.

0: Airspace is from the Smithsonian's National Air and Space Museum. It's produced by Katie Moyer and Jennifer Weingart, mixed by Tarek Fuda. Additional help from Amy Stamm and Sophia Soto Sugar. The sonifications in this episode were created for NASA's Universe of Learning by the Chandra X-ray Center and the Space Telescope Science Institute. Airspace is presented by Olay and distributed by PRX. If any of those Y2Kers out there,
1: woo.
0: I mean, I don't know what generation to call that. Elder millennials?
1: Geriatric millennials. Come on. Call us what we are.
0: Oregon Trail generation.
1: We all died of dysentery.
2: A combination of word of mouth and tape to tape. To tape. To tape. To tape. To tape. To tape.
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1: Yes. So I welcomed a baby to my family just a few short months ago. So she's joining us for our call today.
2: You'll hear baby Plata chime in once or twice in this episode. Okay? Okay, let's jump in.
1: So in the room that we're sitting in, for every million molecules in the air in front of us, 420 of them are CO2, and only two of them are methane.
2: Wait, just two of every million molecules?
1: Yeah, that's right. And the accurate number is 1.91 parts per million methane in the atmosphere.
2: 1.91 parts per million is actually a relatively big number for methane.
1: In the last 150 years or so, we've seen unprecedented rates of increase in methane. If you look at pre-industrial methane levels, by looking at gas bubbles that are trapped in ice, they were around 0.76 parts per million in the atmosphere. So it's more than doubled, actually, since pre-industrial times.
2: Compare that with CO2, which is up about 50% from its levels in the 1700s. And the thing is, CO2 can last hundreds of years. So we've had a lot of time to raise its levels that much. Like when people shoveled coal into the furnaces in the Titanic, that coal released CO2 that's still in the atmosphere today. But remember, methane only lasts about 12 years in the atmosphere. So most of the methane up there, whether it's natural or man-made, was emitted just since the creation of Instagram. So where is it all coming from?
1: Methane kind of comes from everywhere, actually. Anywhere where you've got the accumulation of organic matter and you're kind of running out of oxygen, you can start to generate methane.
2: You know how we breathe in oxygen and breathe out CO2? Well, there are certain microorganisms, scientists call them methanogens, that live in places with very little oxygen. So they evolve to take in CO2 and put out methane. They live in places like wetlands and in the bottoms of lakes.
1: Methane also forms in the guts of what are called enteric fermenting animals. So these are animals like cows and sheep, and part of their digestion process actually leads to the generation of methane through the microorganisms or bacteria that live inside their stomachs.
2: There's also methane deep underground.
1: You can imagine a long time ago, animals or plants dying, getting buried deep below the Earth's surface. So you kind of cook and crack and crush all of the organic compounds, and they react to form things like fossil fuels. So coal, oil, and natural gas. If you're sitting in the United States right now and listening to this podcast, the chances that your home is heated by natural gas are pretty good. And at least 98% of the natural gas coming out of your pipeline is methane.
2: And that's why some folks refer to natural gas as methane gas. Now, when you burn that gas for heat or electricity, the methane reacts with oxygen and produces CO2. But if it escapes before we burn it, say from a leaky gas pipeline, that methane does go right into the atmosphere. And since methane gas is often found along with other fossil fuels, it's common for some methane to be released during coal mining and oil extraction and processing.
1: So typically, methane emissions are categorized as anthropogenic and natural. And the anthropogenic means that it's human-derived, and natural is kind of this implication that it's from wetlands or lakes or those types of sources. But the reality is that humans are changing the Earth system so much, even the natural sources have been augmented.
2: Humans create a lot of low-oxygen environments that methanogens love. Like, there are over 400 million acres of rice fields around the world, and many of those are flooded, creating, in effect, little lakes where methanogens thrive. And to deal with our garbage, we've built thousands of landfills to lock our waste under mountains of soil. Again, ideal conditions for the microbes that make methane. And while it's natural for cows to burp methane, it's humans that are raising 1.5 billion of them around the world. Clearing and draining wetlands can also release a lot of their methane all at once. And even more methane.

0: methane is locked in frozen soil in the Arctic, which is starting to thaw as the world gets warmer.
1: There's major concern that if we don't start to control the rate of climate change in the next couple of decades, that those types of processes could be accelerated. In other words, our bad behavior is going to come back to bite us to make things even worse, even faster.
0: While methane comes from a lot of different places, there are some especially big targets to start reducing emissions.
1: People want to target what we call the low-hanging fruit. So methane emissions from the natural gas distribution system and extraction system, so things that are in a pipe and might feasibly be easy to stop because of that. Some of the other proposals include things like lowering water levels in rice paddies to reduce the formation of methane, having a better capture rate for methane that's coming from landfills, and feeding food additives to cows to get their gut microorganisms to produce less methane to start with.
0: Okay, any one of those could be its own episode with its own benefits and challenges. But the one thing they have in common is that we could use some better data to help us identify the biggest methane hotspots.
1: Methane just hasn't had the historic attention of the scientific community that it really needs to get accurate assessments. I mean, it takes an army to measure methane emissions accurately.
0: Yeah, we know how much methane is in the atmosphere. It's actually not hard to know this. Since it mixes freely in the atmosphere with the other molecules, scientists can take air samples from around the world and pretty easily measure the concentration of methane. But to find a single source of methane emissions, say a gas pipeline leak, well, that takes a totally different kind of effort.
1: It's scientists who are going out to lakes, measuring bubbles coming up from the bottoms of lakes, being out in wetlands, measuring both in the wetland and above the wetland to see how methane is being emitted. It's going to dairy barns with handheld sensors. There's been a huge push over the last decade, I would say, to get satellites into the sky so we can start to look from outer space down to see how much methane is there and where that methane might be coming from. And those satellites provide an integrated picture of what's happening over large geographic regions.
0: And the world is taking methane emissions more seriously. 2021 saw the creation of an international agreement called the Global Methane Pledge, which around 150 countries have signed on to so far.
1: And the goals of the Global Methane Pledge are to cut methane emissions by 30 to 45% by 2030. If we could cut methane emissions by 45% by 2030, we would save a half a degree of global warming by 2100. It's a really big deal to be able to do that.
0: Many of these countries are following through on this pledge with concrete plans. In the U.S., for instance, it recently became law as part of the 2022 Inflation Reduction Act that large natural gas facilities and other facilities will have to pay a fee for every ton of methane that they leak into the air. And if those companies capture the methane before it enters the atmosphere, there's actually something very practical that they could do with it. They could burn it and turn it into CO2. That's what happens with the methane gas that we burn for heat.
1: So burning it or converting it into CO2 in some way is a brilliant solution and a pretty tractable technology if you have highly concentrated methane like you do at landfills and like you do in the oil and gas industry.
0: Some landfills have even started selling energy this way. Burning the methane that they produce is pretty much the same as burning natural gas in a power plant. Now, you might be thinking, wait, what? CO2 is a greenhouse gas. Aren't we supposed to be keeping greenhouse gases out of the atmosphere? Well, yeah, it's true. But if your choice is between a molecule of CO2 and a molecule of methane, Professor Plata argues that you'd much rather have the CO2.
1: You can take half of the atmosphere's methane and convert it to CO2, and the CO2 levels go from 420 parts per million to 421 parts per million. It's a minuscule contribution to CO2 in the atmosphere, but you would save close to 15% of the heating that we'll experience in the next 100 years, if you can pull that off. dealing with methane emissions is an enormous challenge. It's hard to find methane. It's hard to fix leaks. It's hard to abate methane from dilute sources like wetlands and dairy cows and things of that nature. But that doesn't mean it's not worthwhile. Methane is uniquely positioned to change the rate of climate forcing in our lifetimes. It's the only greenhouse gas that you can abate and see a near-term effect before this baby graduates from college.
0: That's the end of our episode today, but you can find lots more TIL Climate at tilclimate.org. TIL Climate is produced by the MIT Environmental Solutions Initiative at the Massachusetts Institute of Technology. David Leshansky is our editor and producer. Aaron Kroll is our scriptwriter and associate producer and did our artwork. Michelle Harris is our fact checker. Alana Hirschfeld was our production assistant. Sylvia Scharf is our climate education specialist. The music is by Blue Dot Sessions, and I'm your host and producer, Larhezy Fisher. Thanks so much to Professor Desiree Plata for joining us again, and thank you for listening.
2: One morning I heard the people on the news talking about a football game that they called the Super Bowl that had been played the day before. I called my friend Julian and asked him if he'd watched it, and he said he had. When I asked him what happened, I was not surprised to hear him say that he fell asleep. This is good. What else is television for? I'm Robert Skoglund in Tents Harbor, Maine.
3: This is Bird Note. Ornithologist and poet J. Drew Lanham often writes about his experience as a black man in the outdoors, both the joy of being in nature and the racism he faces in the field. Sometimes that's led him to bird in places that others might overlook. And one time, looking for sparrows inspired a poem celebrating these little brown birds.
4: Sparrow envy. Were I the sparrow, brown-backed, skittish, and small, I would find haven in thorniest thickets, search far and wide for fields lain fallow, treasure the unkempt, worship the unmown, covet the weed-strewn row. I would slink between sedges, chip unseen from brambles, skulk deep within hedges, and desire the ditches grown wild. I would find great joy in the mist-sodden morning, sing humble pleas from the highest weeds, and plead for the gray days to stay.
3: Want to hear more poetry about birds? 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I'm Mark Bramhill.
5: Twilight taught me that anyone can find love, even if you love a 100-plus-year-old vampire. Okay. I know it's not realistic, but I'm 17 and I've never been kissed or had a boyfriend. It also doesn't help that when I talk to my family about love, I open a Pandora's box full of advice from angry black women. Angriest of them all is my grandma.
6: No, I don't care about no love and relationships.
5: She thinks that being in a relationship is risky, and so that's why most of the women in our life are single.
7: Why do you think that's the way it is?
6: Because most, a lot of them been hurt. A lot of them been hurt.
5: My grandmother tells me not to chase after boys and that they'll treat you like, you know. But I don't want to end up alone, like the women around me. I want someone to tell me the specific steps for how to find love and maintain a long-term relationship. I decided to ask my mom first, since she's different from the other unmarried women in my life. That's the sound of my mother signing, by the way, because she's deaf. Even after my father left 13 years ago, and despite the fact that other women and kids complicated the picture, She remains positive about love. Her main advice is to get to know someone before you decide to get involved. That's exactly what my Uncle Damon did with his wife. They dated 7 years before getting married.
8: Come on, Damon, you're holding her up. You're wasting tape. When did you know that you were in love?
9: I thought about her every day and didn't want to be away from her.
5: Damon is one of the few people I know who's in a relationship, let alone married.
8: What advice would you give me for how to fall in love?
9: I don't think there's no advice for that. Love is a tricky thing.
5: Since the couple didn't have answers, I decided to talk to someone who makes people fall in love for a living, a real-life Cupid.
10: When we make a match, we tend to tell our clients on the first date, you know, don't talk about religion, don't talk about politics or money or stuff like that.
5: Shayna Davies is a matchmaker for Master Matchmakers, which has its own show on VH1 called Tough Love. Since she's good at making matches, I asked her what advice she could give me.
10: You know, you're still learning. You don't want to say, this is it, I'm done, whether it's good or whether it's really, really bad. And in that, you can find somebody that will help you explore, you know, being you and growing up and growing into relationship.
5: Hold up. No one is telling me how to get to the relationship. They're just telling me what it will be like when I get to the goal. But I don't even know how the game's played. I'm not sure if I will ever find love, because when reporting this story, love seems hard. It's everything that your sex ed teachers fail to teach you. They say, oh, you should have sex with somebody you love. But what does that mean? I love dolphins. It doesn't mean that I'm going to go out and have sex with them. So I didn't get the answers that I wanted. But I did learn some helpful lessons while talking to people. Lesson number one, you can't compare your own relationship to someone else's. Even though my grandma gave up on love, that doesn't mean that I have to. Lesson number two, compromise can help you stay together through hard times. In my mother's case, compromise was accepting at the time the fact that my father had other children while they were together. And lesson number three, Twilight and other movies are just fantasy. Attractive vampires and werewolves chasing after you is a nice thought, but keep it in your dreams, children. You have to wake up in order to find love.
11: Jaya Montague. She produced that story with Yowei Shaw for Philly Youth Radio.
12: Blue holes are ancient, flooded caves. To date, over 1,000 blue holes have been discovered both inland and in shallow waters from Australia to Egypt to Belize. These water-filled cylinders, like sinkholes, are portals to vast caverns, forests of stalactites and stalagmites, hundreds of feet of sheer drop leading to winding tunnels that can branch out for miles. In the Bahamas, Dean's Blue Hole dropped 663 feet. In Belize, the Great Blue Hole's 1,000-foot diameter is guarded by a thin ring of coral called Lighthouse Reef. Sites around the world serve as both a playground for professional divers and a sheltered preserve for scientists. Inland blue holes host troves of fossils and bacteria that are preserved in stratified water. Rain serves as a buffer between oxygen on the surface and the dense salt water below that preserves both fossils and organic life. Navigating their way through red clouds of poisonous hydrogen sulfide, divers have discovered the bones of ancient terrestrial crocodiles, transparent shrimp, and the tide marks of bygone ice ages. Ultimately, studying life in an oxygen-free zone means a better understanding of early Earth, of distant planets, of life we've yet to discover. For KMUW, I'm Andrew Bales.

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0: The scary thing about science fiction is that sometimes it comes true. Remember Dune? Frank Herbert's epic is set on a planet where the most precious commodity is water.
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0: Writer Andrew Leonard grew up with Dune, the book, not the movie. It came out 50 years ago in 1965. Today, Andrew's home state is in an epic drought, and he started asking, is there something the sci-fi world of Dune can offer the California of today? His story, To Save California, Read Dune, appears in the water issue of Nautilus magazine. I'm David Shulman, and on this edition of the Nautilus podcast, I'll be talking with Andrew Leonard about water, science, fog, fog catchers, and the prescience of Dune.
3: Dune is a desert planet. There is very little water. There's no open bodies of water. There's no rivers. There's no oceans. It doesn't rain. And the indigenous population has had to adapt to that. This planet does have a resource that the rest of the universe depends on called spice, which enables interstellar travel and all kinds of other goodies. So it's very important who controls this planet. So you have kind of intergalactic space opera along with this ecological motif. The way in which the indigenous inhabitants of Dune relate to their desert environment, it really captures the imagination. It makes you think about water in a different way.
0: You've got this really beautiful paragraph in the article. Let me just see if I can just read a bit of it. But you say, to survive their permanent desert climate, the indigenous freemen of Dune employ every possible technology. They construct vast underground cisterns and canals to store and transport their painstakingly gathered water. They harvest every drop of moisture from the corpses of the newly dead. Can you describe a few more of these adaptations?
3: Well, the most famous thing, the thing I think that sticks with everybody who reads that book, is the still suit. This is a head-to-toe wetsuit that Herbert describes in the book as being powered by the movement of your own body, and it basically recycles your sweat, your excrement, your urine into fresh drinking water, which you then kind of consume as you go. And nobody can survive out in the desert of Dune without their still suit. The first time that the protagonist of Dune sees it, he's kind of overcome with he makes him a little disconsolate because it points out just how precious water is that people have to wear these things.
0: Right.
3: And I thought it was kind of funny. I don't think this made it into the story, but I was interviewing a woman who is really big on the recycling of urine for fertilizing gardens and such, and I was asking her, well, do you think we'll ever get to the point where we're wearing still suits? And she was like, if Californians had to wear still suits to survive California, they'd all move back east. It's not going to happen.
0: there's also this technology called dew catchers in the novel. I wanted to play a clip from a conversation with a guy you wrote about in the article, Dan Fernandez. Dan's a surfer and a fellow dune enthusiast, and he's also a professor of science and environmental policy at Cal State University in Monterey Bay. One of the things he does is operate this series of devices up and down the California coast that, as you say in the article, transfixed you because they are as close an analog to the dew collectors of Dune as one could expect to find.
3: Mm-hmm.
0: Dan calls these devices fog catchers. One of them faces the Pacific from a bluff in Santa Cruz.
4: There's waves crashing we're on top of a cliff, basically, and there's waves crashing on the shore about 80 to 100 feet below us. Surfer trying to catch a wave. It's sunny, and there's actually a bit of fog, which is exciting to see, given the weather patterns we've been having lately. It's kind of right off the coast. We're kind of right on the cusp of it, but it's just blowing past us on the ocean. A little bit surreal. I've surfed out there in a fog bank, just surrounded by fog. Sounds feel like they're muffled when you're in heavy fog sometimes. They're different. It's almost a container that sits around whoever's in the fog.
0: Can you walk over to the fog catcher and give us a fog droplet's eye view of what happens when it encounters your machine?
4: Sure. So we're going to walk towards the fog catcher right now. And you can hear the wind. And the wind's blowing in the right direction. It's blowing right through the fog catcher. So there's a 1 meter square, and there's mesh that's attached to the pipe. And then when the wind blows through the mesh and it's carrying fog droplets, the fog droplets coalesce. And as they grow, they get heavier. After they get heavy enough, they fall into a trough and it collects the fog during a fog event.
0: So what do you think of these fog catchers?
3: Oh, I love the fog catchers. Fog catchers are awesome. They're low tech. You really can make them with, you know, parts that you get from Home Depot. And I actually visited him on a weekend where he was hosting a bunch of different people to learn how to make fog catchers. So, you know, I had personal experience cutting the pipe and bolting these things together.
0: Huh.
3: And we were in his front yard where there was a huge Monterey cypress tree above us. And I don't know how familiar we are with this tree, but they have this very kind of articulated fractal needle structure that is designed to catch fog droplets. They're basically nature's equivalent of a fog catcher.
0: Right. So is this the future? Along with the wind farms, are we going to see massive arrays of fog catchers along the California coast?
3: Well, I don't think so. There are some issues with fog catchers for a big state like California. To really make a difference in the daily lives of Californians, you would need a lot of fog catchers. And then you end up wondering about other environments. I mean, like if you start taking all this water out of the fog for humans, what happens to the redwood forests that depend on that fog? You know, the kind of environmental consequences keep ballooning on out.
0: Right.
3: The appropriate place for this technology, I mean, it was originally invented by these guys up in Canada who go around and install them in rural, poverty-stricken places in the developing world where they don't have access to any water at all.
0: Mm-hmm.
3: And you can really make a difference in a situation like that where the access is so constrained. The lesson that Daniel Fernandez kind of drove home for me is that the real issue in California is not what we can get out of the fog, but how we have to consume less, which is another huge lesson of Dune.
0: Mm-hmm.
3: You know, that every drop is precious. They were using their dew catchers because they had nothing at all. At the same time, they were not consuming 100 gallons per capita per day like your average Californian. But in a situation where you have nothing, it's part of the way forward.
0: Right. And I've seen photographs of some of those fog catchers in the mountains of Guatemala mm-hmm. or in Chile, where they have these massive arrays. Here, in a recording made by Felix Bloom, is the sound of a cloud blowing through one of those big fog catchers in Chile. It's set up on a hilltop in the Atacama Desert. It's a place where it almost never rains, but where fog will drift across from the ocean. Something like this does hark much more to that kind of a world of Dune, where it's not so much of an urban environment, but it's a subsistence environment that things then become very sophisticated in terms of how you can live off of the land and living off the water in the air.
3: Yeah. I mean, if our drought went on for 10, 20, 30 years here in California, it's likely that people would increase their ability to harvest the fog. But there's also the question is whether we'll keep having our big fog banks as climate change. This has been the least foggy summer in 25 years in California.
0: So, wow. You
3: know, there's no silver bullet.
0: I wonder, do you have a favorite passage from Dune that you'd read for us?
3: I think the one that really got to me comes about two-thirds of the way through the novel. The protagonist, Paul Atreides, is in the desert with the Freeman. He's just been put in a situation where he actually had to fight one of the Freeman tribesmen to the death. And Jameis is the name of the person he's just killed. "I was a friend of Jameis," Paul whispered. He felt tears burning his eyes, forced more volume into his voice. Jameis taught me that when you kill, you pay for it. I wish I'd known Jameis better. Blindly, he groped his way back to his place in the circle, sank to the rock floor. A voice hissed. He sheds tears. It was taken up around the ring. Yusil gives moisture to the dead. He felt fingers touch his damp cheek, heard the awed whispers. Jessica, his mother, hearing the voices, felt the depth of the experience, realized what terrible inhibitions there must be against shedding tears. She focused on the words, "He gives moisture to the dead." It was a gift to the shadow world, tears. They would be sacred beyond a doubt. Nothing on this planet had so forcefully hammered into her the ultimate value of water. Not the water sellers, not the dried skins of the natives, not still suits or the rules of water discipline. Here there was a substance more precious than all others. It was life itself and entwined all around with symbolism and ritual. Water.
0: Wow, that's really a thing of beauty, isn't
3: it? Yeah, that's pretty good. Pretty good stuff. And it brought home to me something that I guess my editor felt was a little too pungent to put into the story, but there's one quote, I think it's early in the piece, from Daniel Fernandez that's actually cut short, where he's talking about the value of water. And he says, you know, what do we do with our fresh drinking water? We use it literally to flush our away. I mean, it's the absolute opposite of the idea that a tear could be so precious that just the act of crying takes on this sacred aspect, when in our daily lives, we're using fresh, pure drinking water in our toilets. I mean, that is crazy when you think about it.
0: A couple of minutes ago, you mentioned the scene when you met up with Dan Fernandez and you went to go learn how to build these fog catchers. And there was one of these beautiful, gnarled Monterey cypresses there. One of the things that's also remarkable to me about Dune is that awareness of the systems of the ecology. It was probably about 40 years after the book came out when scientists, non-fictional scientists, really were able to show that the forests in California were actually getting moisture from the fog, not just from their roots.
3: Mm-hmm.
0: And some of the best fog catchers on the planet may already exist in the form of those forests.
3: Yeah.
0: Can you describe a little bit more how the forests work as fog catchers in California?
3: Well, the redwood, if you can go to Marin County on a hot summer day and get up into the redwood forests, and you'll feel like you're in a rainforest.
0: Mm.
3: The fog, the classic marine layer that comes pouring in off from the ocean, smacks into these redwoods, and their needles are designed to catch the droplets, and that's how they survive. They're getting their moisture from the marine layer. But the really interesting thing, and this is what I finished my piece with, is that that water just doesn't just stop as it irrigates the redwoods. It actually goes down and recharges the local
0: mm-hmm.
3: aquifer. And when you clear cut a redwood forest, as has happened up and down the Pacific Northwest, you kind of abort that aquifer recharging process. The guys who originally came up with this technology have this vision of using fog catchers in a clear cut forest to provide water for redwood seedlings so that they could reboot this whole process. Once the redwoods grow up enough to be able to get their own fog, they can survive on their own and then start recharging the aquifer, which has huge consequences for the human beings who live there. A recharged aquifer provides water through wells and what have you. This seemed to me the ultimate, it had the most resonance with Dune of anything I'd run into. Here was a way that humans and their technology and the environment could all work together for everyone's benefit.
0: Let's hear another clip from environmental scientist Dan Fernandez waiting for fog out in Santa Cruz. I asked him, is California becoming Dune?
4: Well, I hope not. There is evidence that of the possibility that things are changing, though. It doesn't matter where you are in the state. There's places where I know trees are dying by the dozens and places that are typically forested. there's the potential for significant ecosystem change as a result of the scarcity of water and the drought that we've had for so long. We'll see what happens, but there's certainly evidence that change is taking place. And if you look at the abundance of fires, the whole western United States is being affected by these climatic patterns that we're seeing right now.
3: Yep.
0: So what's your take? Is California becoming Dune?
3: Well, there is definitely an apocalyptic sense to living in California right now. On the other hand, California has a long history of wildfire. So I think you have to be careful. California is not yet Dune. These burn cycles are part of our ecology. But it definitely seems more extreme now than it's ever been. And I've been out here 25 years, and this four-year drought is the driest I've ever seen it. Over the summer, Californians cut their consumption of water by something like 31%. I saw a news report, San Diego is offering rebates on rain barrels because they want people to hook up rain barrels to their houses and catch the El Nino storms. That's a very Dune culture-esque adaptation.
0: So I wonder, do you think Frank Herbert was telling us that the science itself is no more important than the cultural embrace of that science?
3: I hesitate to say exactly what he had in mind. But the interesting thing about Dune is they have advanced technology.
0: Mm-hmm.
3: They use it in service of their culture. So the stillsuits are... I actually interviewed a NASA scientist who had investigated the physics of stillsuits, and he was like, this is not happening without all kinds of breakthroughs that are going to take us, you know, thousands of years.
0: Did he talk like a robot just like that? This is not happening. Not on my watch.
3: He was just very skeptical of the laws of conservation of energy that stillsuits break. But as a emblem of the cultural emphasis on saving every drop, the stillsuit is really potent. And so that's what you have to take from Dune, is not where is my stillsuit, it's what do I do to conserve every drop.
0: Let's play one last clip from Dan Fernandez from the conversation we had when he was out by his fog catcher in Santa Cruz.
4: If I showed you a little container of water and I said, this water's from fog, what would you say? Would you be excited, wow, this is fog water? Or would you be like, oh, it's just water, I could get it from my sink?
0: I think I'd say, what does it taste like?
4: Yeah, so it would raise a lot of questions and it would get you thinking perhaps about water in a different way.
0: Well, maybe it'll be served in the finest restaurants in Monterey.
4: Perhaps. Or maybe people will say, wow, fog water, any water, it's precious.
3: Well, having talked to Dan, I'd be wanting to know what the mercury content of that water was.
0: Yeah. He's, of course, using these fog catchers not just to show that you can collect water, but to do the research into what's in there. And he's showing these higher concentrations of mercury coming off the oceans.
3: Yeah. But I can actually see a kind of very Northern California business plan here of, you know, premium fog water to go with your locally sourced chickens and your organic avocados. We want our local fog water right from the ridge. And we'd pay extra for that. So I'm down with that.
0: Andrew Leonard's article, To Save California, Read Dune, appears in the Water issue of Nautilus, a different kind of science magazine. You can find Andrew's piece, and much more, at nautil.us. My interviews for this edition of the Nautilus podcast from PRX were recorded by Jeremy Dalmas, who set up his gear on a windy bluff in Santa Cruz, and by Alex Blair in Berkeley. We also heard field recordings from sound engineer Felix Blume, that's B-L-U-M-E. He recorded the Chilean desert fog catcher we heard earlier. He's also recorded the sounds of water running in California, in Morocco, as we're hearing now, and close to Chernobyl in Ukraine. I'm David Shulman. Thanks for joining me for the Nautilus podcast from PRX. 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That's SLOAN.org.

In April 1670, a ship carrying English colonists sailed up the Ashley River off the coast of Carolina in search of a location for a new settlement. They selected a spot along the river's west bank, came ashore, and christened the new colony Charlestown in honor of their king, Charles II of England. Among the settlers was Dr. Henry Woodward, who soon became an indispensable member of the young community. Woodward, a skilled physician, had also lived with the Cassabo Indians on nearby St. Helena Island, where he learned their language and customs. This knowledge made him well suited to serve as interpreter and Indian agent, a role vital to the fledgling colony's survival. Even before landing in Carolina, Woodward likely knew which Indians the colony needed to befriend. Shortly after arrival, he contacted regional tribes and soon received an important invitation. In the early summer of 1670, just months after the colony's founding, Woodward journeyed inland to meet with one of the most powerful chiefs in the southeast. The emperor, as the chief was called, ruled Kofatachaqui, a 400-year-old Mississippian culture chieftain that encompassed much of present-day South Carolina. Kofatachaqui was a well-organized society with developed agriculture, a centralized governing system that linked its villages, and a large number of well-armed warriors. Woodward's visit went well, resulting in an alliance with Kofatachaqui. Later that year, in September 1670, the emperor made an official visit to Charlestown. This friendship undoubtedly helped ensure the safety and security of the young Carolina colony. Woodward and the colonists were likely aware, through historical accounts, of previous European contact with the region's inhabitants. The first documented contact with Kofatachaqui occurred during the De Soto expedition. In 1539, conquistador Hernando de Soto led a 600-man army through the southeastern region of the present-day United States, searching for gold, plunder, and slaves. Accounts from the expedition describe the visit in detail, including a memorable meeting with the kingdom's ruler, a female chief the Spaniards called the Lady of Kofatachaqui. Although still powerful, Kofatachaqui was in decline when De Soto encountered the chiefdom in 1540. Old-world diseases introduced through contact with the previous Spanish expeditions were spreading through the native population. Before Europeans arrived, however, Kofatachaqui was likely among the most powerful and well-established Mississippian culture chieftains in North America. While the lady and her kingdom sound much like an Indian princess myth, the story was well documented by members of the De Soto expedition. Just outside of present-day Camden, South Carolina, as you cross the watery river on Interstate 20, look downstream and imagine the eastern shore as it appeared 500 years ago. The virgin hardwood forest that once lined the banks are long gone, and dams have greatly reduced the river's flow. But imagine, in the distance, on a bluff overlooking the broad river, a Mississippian-style city with over 500 Indian dwellings. In the center, a plaza leads to a large mound, upon which sits a temple the size of a football field. Smaller mounds with notable buildings, along with many more dwellings, occupy the surrounding countryside. According to writings from the De Soto expedition, this was Kofatachaqui at the time the conquistador and his army arrived on May 1, 1540. The journals describe it as a town of great importance. For De Soto, it had been a long journey to reach the fabled kingdom. Nearly a year earlier, the conquistador and his army had landed near Tampa Bay on the Florida Peninsula to search for kingdoms and treasure. The expedition spent the winter in Appalachia, near present-day Tallahassee, Florida. There, they captured a boy and his teens who'd been traveling with Indian traders. The boy, whom they named Perico, told them that he was from a powerful inland empire that was ruled by a queen and was rich with treasure. Intrigued by the boy's description, De Soto was anxious to locate the kingdom. In early March 1540, with Perico as their guide, De Soto's army marched northward through what is now Georgia and eastern South Carolina.
After a difficult month-long journey through dense wilderness and seemingly endless swamps, DeSoto and his men finally reached Cofetachiqui. Apparently aware of the approaching army, members of the chiefdom met the expedition at the edge of a large river, now believed to be the Wateree River, near present-day Lugoff, South Carolina. After several emissaries from Cofetachiqui crossed the river and conferred with DeSoto, the queen appeared on the opposite bank. Attended by servants, she was carried on a litter draped with fine white cloth to the river's edge, then ferried across in a canoe shaded by a decorative awning. One expedition writer compared the scene to Cleopatra crossing the river Cydnus. The queen greeted DeSoto wearing a finely woven white shawl, her upper body draped in pearls. After exchanging warm greetings, she removed a heavy strand of pearls and placed it around DeSoto's neck as he bowed. The lady's entourage then presented the expedition with hides, blankets, meat, corn, and salt. The queen provided canoes for DeSoto and his men to cross the river, and then took them to her capital at Cofetachiqui. This is thought to have been located at the Mulberry Mound site near present-day Camden, South Carolina. The Spaniards were impressed with the queen, writing, "We were very gratified and charmed, both with her discretion and with her great beauty, which she possessed in extreme perfection." They also spoke admirably of the people of Cofetachiqui. "The Indians are very clean and very polite, and more civilized than any who had been seen in the land. They walked covered down to the feet with very excellent hides, and blankets of sable, and blankets of mountain lions. All natives were shod and clothed." Expedition writers were especially impressed with the city's huge temple, describing it as a very authoritative temple on a high mound, very large and very tall and broad, all covered high and low with very excellent and beautiful mats. They also noted that the steeply pitched roof was covered in intricately arranged seashells and pearls that sparkled in the sun. The cavernous building was described as the richest and most superb of all those that our Spaniards saw in La Florida, using the Spanish name for the southeast. Another expedition member who had seen similar buildings in Mexico and Peru said the temple was among the grandest and most wonderful of all the things that he had seen in the New World. Inside the temple's two enormous doors, DeSoto's chroniclers described 12 giant figures carved from wood, standing guard, six on each side, their faces carved in a fierce and bold posture. Expedition members noted that these huge wooden warriors, some 11 feet high, held elaborately carved weapons decorated with mica, copper, pearls, antlers, and shells. Life-sized carvings of previous rulers stood before raised wooden burial chambers, each painted with a portrait of the deceased. Within these chambers lay the remains of past chiefs and their families, their mummified bodies adorned with numerous strands of delicate pearls, fine cloths, and pelts. Throughout the inner temple, wooden chests were filled with loose pearls, the chroniclers describing chests filled with so many pearls that 300 horses could not have carried all of them. The queen and her people graciously housed the entire army within the city and shared their food stores with them. DeSoto, however, sought more than just grain and venison. His quest was for gold and silver. Finding no precious metals in the city, he ordered his men to loot the temple, removing over 200 pounds of pearls, even stripping them from the remains of deceased ancestors. Hernando de Soto stayed in Cofetachiqui for 11 days, resting his soldiers and searching for gold in the surrounding area. He was surprised and quite relieved at the warm reception and hospitality his expedition received, especially considering the powerful chiefdom's warlike reputation. He soon discovered the reason for the subdued and friendly response. It was because Cofetachiqui was in a greatly weakened state. Expedition writings mention a recent epidemic, likely caused by disease acquired through contact with the Spanish in 1521 and 1526. The queen stated that a great pestilence had visited them the previous year, and many of her people had died. Food stores were low, and in the surrounding areas, the Spanish noted, large uninhabited towns choked with vegetation, and four long row houses full of bodies from the plague.
Finding no gold or silver in the area, De Soto decided to move his army onward in search of other kingdoms to plunder. However, to ensure a safe passage through hostile lands, the conquistador took the queen hostage, forcing her to accompany them. After a few weeks of travel, she and her servants were fortunately able to escape and likely return to the chiefdom. No further mention of the Lady of Cofetachiqui appears in historical records. Despite the looting of their temple and their queen being taken hostage, the people of Cofetachiqui were fortunate that their encounter with De Soto wasn't more severe. Perhaps due to the intelligence, charm, and canny diplomacy of their queen, the chieftain was able to avoid conflict with De Soto and his powerful army. Other tribes encountered by the expedition were not as fortunate. As De Soto's army continued their march across the southeast, they looted and burned villages and crops and killed many indigenous people. After leaving Cofetachiqui, De Soto's expedition spent the next 2 years searching the southeast in vain for a kingdom of gold to rival the Aztec and Inca empires. Finally, stranded in the swamplands along the lower Mississippi River, with his men starving and depleted, De Soto died of a fever on May 21, 1542. The chronicles from the De Soto expedition, written some 235 years before the founding of the United States, offer an extraordinarily rare glimpse into pre-Columbian America. However, according to anthropologist Charles Hudson, his march across the South caused much more devastation than Sherman's march 325 years later. Although Cofetachiqui was only looted, not sacked and burned, the chiefdom, like many other native societies, was still adversely affected. Though weakened by the Spanish intrusion and exposure to European diseases, Cofetachiqui continued to have a powerful presence in the Carolina region. By 1700, however, for reasons not fully understood, Cofetachiqui had all but vanished. In 1701, English explorer John Lawson journeyed through the watery valley and noted finding only small settlements of Congaree Indians. It is likely that the people of Cofetachiqui were assimilated into the Catawba tribe.

Early colonists in Carolina, observing local tribes gathering acorns and hunting game, likely assumed that these people had always lived a simple hunter-gatherer lifestyle in an untouched wilderness. This common perception, known as the pristine myth, promoted the idea that these were virgin lands unaffected by their indigenous inhabitants. European settlers believed that colonization and civilization would improve these supposedly untouched lands. The English colonists could not have imagined that a sophisticated and powerful chiefdom, lasting for almost 500 years, had once covered a large part of what would become the Palmetto State. The pristine myth became somewhat of a self-fulfilling prophecy. Well before large numbers of European settlers arrived, aspects of their culture, religion, and especially their diseases preceded them. Encounters with early European settlers weakened indigenous societies, greatly reducing populations in many regions. Consequently, once grand chiefdoms dissolved into scattered tribes living in small villages. The large mound settlements were abandoned, and nature soon reclaimed the land. Within a few generations, the people who had lived in the region for centuries reverted to the basic lifestyle of their distant ancestors. We tend to recognize and celebrate our own tribes, but it's worth remembering that our shared human history on this land that we briefly inhabit may be deeper than we realize.

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That's you. 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

Hi, I'm Doug Gordon, and this is Beta from Wisconsin Public Radio. Did you know that Oklahoma City is one of the great weirdo cities of the world? That's what Sam Anderson says. He says that OKC is as strange as Venice or Dubai or Versailles or Pyongyang, and that it's worth paying attention to regardless of what's going on in the news. And after reading Sam's book, Boomtown, I'm inclined to agree. Not only that, but Boomtown has one of the longest and most descriptive subtitles I've ever read. 24 words. The fantastical saga of Oklahoma City, its chaotic founding, its apocalyptic weather, its purloined basketball team,

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1: One of 30 cities in North America to have an NBA franchise was a huge leap and something that they took great pride in. And so the Thunder became this kind of symbol of the city's spirit, and people would gather in the arena to cheer them on, and they were really cheering on kind of Oklahoma City, this improbable story of this abandoned place that was suddenly felt like the center of the world.
2: If you haven't seen us lately, it's time you paid a visit to America's latest big league city, Oklahoma City.
3: This is Don Hollenbeck in Oklahoma country. In exactly 27 minutes and 30 seconds at high noon on this 22nd day of April 1889, you will see the biggest land grab in the history of the United States.
4: Oklahoma City has one of the most incredible origin stories I've ever read about, and it all started with this event called the Land Run in 1889, thank you. Can you tell me about the Land Run?
1: This was the story that, when I read it, I kept doing a double take. I could not believe this was actual American history that I was reading, and I couldn't believe that I hadn't heard much about it, really.
4: Yeah, me neither.
1: Oklahoma was, for a very long time, pretty deep into American history, Oklahoma was not a state. All the states around it had been set up, you know, Kansas and Texas and Colorado and New Mexico and so forth. But what we know today as Oklahoma was this space that was called at the time Indian Territory. And it was kind of the spot that the federal government used as European-based settlers came over and displaced all the Native Americans from every pocket of land on the continent. They kind of dumped them in Oklahoma and called it Indian Territory and said, you can have this land, you will be sovereign here, it's yours forever. And that held until the middle of the 19th century. And the Civil War kind of complicated that. A couple of tribes sided with the South, and the U.S. government, as punishment, took their land away. And so you had this spot in the middle of Indian Territory suddenly, very late again in the history of the United States, when everything else was settled, that was suddenly wide open and belonged to nobody, and they called it the unassigned lands. The settlers of all the states around it said, well, what are you doing with that land? We want it. And the government said, no, you can't have it. We don't know what we're doing with it. And so the settlers started invading it and trying to found cities there. And eventually Congress said, fine, we give up. You can have it. And here's how we're going to do it. It's something called the Land Run. And they allowed anyone who wanted land inside of this territory to line up around the border of it, which was 300 miles long. Something around 100,000 people came. People came from all over the world, from Europe. And they lined up on this border. And at noon, on April 22nd, 1889, troops fired off cannons and guns and things, and everybody ran. Some people had racehorses, and some people had wagons, and some people were on foot, and they went into this huge territory. It was about half the size of Connecticut, and they were allowed to just stake claims. They found the land they wanted, and they put stakes down, and they kind of fought each other off, and so Oklahoma City was one of the most attractive spots in that territory, and it went from zero people to 10,000 people in a matter of hours.
4: You write about something strange that happened that very first night in Oklahoma City. Can you tell me about that?
1: Yeah. So one of the amazing things about Oklahoma City is because its origin was so late and so sudden, it was actually a media phenomenon in a way that the birth of a city tends not to be, because they are kind of these ancient things that form slowly. Mm-hmm. But in the case of Oklahoma City, you actually had the first train car of the first train that went down to the city during the Land Run was full of media members. And you had places like Harper's that were out there writing about the birth of this new city. And so we know what happened. And we have historic accounts from people who were there. And on that first night, which would have been a very weird scene, if you can imagine, it's just kind of this empty prairie that is suddenly full of 10,000 people.
4: You've got this great sentence where you describe it as part Super Bowl tailgate party,
1: raid of Imperial Rome, and sleepover. And you just try to imagine that scene and being a part of this sudden community of strangers out in the middle of absolute

0: absolutely nowhere. They say caterpillars were swarming all over the place, and it was cold that night, and everyone's kind of looking around, wondering what's going on, and sometime around midnight, this call rang out in the air. Somebody shouted out of nowhere the sentence, "Oh, Joe, here's your mule." And nobody really knew what that meant. I mean, there were stories about who this guy Joe was, and he had left his lot for a while, and his mule wandered off, and somebody found it and called out to him, but nobody really knows. But anyway, somebody across town, because you could hear a voice, a human voice could cover the entire city at that point, somebody called back, "Oh, Joe, here's your mule." And it became this kind of little game in the middle of the night on the first night of Oklahoma City, where everyone was calling back and forth, "Oh, Joe, here's your mule," for a really long time, and just kind of fizzing into this new community, like forming this sudden identity by shouting this strange thing at each other.
1: "Oh, Joe, here's your mule. Joe, here's your mule.
2: And you have this great description of that. You say these words were a, quote, closed loop, an incantation through which Oklahoma City was going to chant itself into existence. Another fascinating event that happened in the history of Oklahoma City took place in 1964, the Sonic Boom Tests, known as Operation Bongo. Can you tell me about Operation Bongo?
0: I love Operation Bongo. This was probably my favorite, even on top of the Land Run, which blew my mind so many times. This was probably my favorite historical discovery. And it happened because I realized I did not know the origin of the name of the Seattle's old NBA team, the Supersonics, which is what eventually became the Oklahoma City Thunder. And I thought, well, I wonder why that team was called the Supersonics. It's kind of a strange name when you think about it. So I dove down that rabbit hole and came out with this amazing story of Operation Bongo, which is in the 1960s, the NBA was expanding toward the West Coast, and one of the cities that got a team was Seattle. And at that same moment, the United States was desperately trying to kind of catch up with competitors in the world in the arena of supersonic flight. The Russians were doing it, the French were doing it, and the USA wanted to do it as well. And they thought that supersonic flight was going to be the future of all aviation, and we'd all be riding around on supersonic jets from city to city every day. So they named the team as a kind of tribute to this project, which was based in Seattle, because Boeing was in Seattle. So they became the Seattle Supersonics. So you've got a team, and you've got this project of very fast flight. The big problem with supersonic flight, there are many, many little problems. One of the bigger problems was every time you take off, you create a sonic boom, which is a very loud, rumbling noise that kind of echoes everywhere underneath the jet.
2: Yeah.
0: And they thought, well, if we're doing this from every airport in the country every day, many times a day, are we going to drive Americans crazy who live under these flight paths? And they thought the only way to test this out was to actually try it on an American city and see how the citizens reacted. And I couldn't believe it, but the city that they chose from Seattle was Oklahoma City. And they ran this sonic boom test there for 6 months. They start launching these jets. They're going at obscene speeds. And out of nowhere, the people of Oklahoma City are hearing these cracking, thunderous blasts. And their houses are shaking. And there's these hilarious lists of all the damage being done in the city. People's dishes are falling out of cupboards and cracking. Somebody just told me that his father remembered as a kid a fishbowl exploding because of a particularly strong sonic boom.
2: Wow.
0: The citizens were kind of in an uproar immediately and started complaining, and the city council looked into it, and they told the Chamber of Commerce, you know, I think we might need to stop this whole crazy experiment. And the Chamber of Commerce said, no, you don't understand. Our whole future is at stake here. We have a chance to really make ourselves into a major player in this new era of flight. And so everybody backed off, and they let the experiment go on for 6 whole months.
2: So instead of driving Americans crazy, they basically drove the citizens of Oklahoma City crazy.
0: And they drove them so crazy that in the end, it killed the whole supersonic program. The report was just relentlessly negative about how people felt about these booms happening all day long. and the supersonic program never got off the ground in the United States.
2: Interesting. If there's an oddball cultural mascot for OKC, it's got to be Wayne Coyne, the frontman of the alternative psychedelic rock band, the Flaming Lips, and he still lives in OKC. And as you say, Wayne was famous enough in a slightly dangerous way. He was unpredictable to a degree that the conservative city didn't like. So what is the relationship like between Wayne Coyne and OKC?
0: I find it really funny. Wayne grew up in Oklahoma City. He never left Oklahoma City. He lives today in the same neighborhood that he grew up in, which is a kind of rundown area of the city, not particularly glamorous. It's become kind of cool because Wayne Coyne is there and you see him around doing his weird art projects and things. The nature of the Flaming Lips is just kind of endlessly experimental.
2: Yes.
0: And so you see Wayne all over town doing strange things. There was a period in the 90s where he was doing these parking garage experiments.
2: Yes, with all the playing the cassettes and queuing up and playing the same songs over and over and having them played on multiple vehicles, the same song, right?
0: He'd lure hundreds of people to this parking garage.
2: Well, and you spent a night participating in one of his secret midnight art projects, didn't you?
0: I did, yeah.
2: Can you tell me about that?
0: When you get into Wayne's orbit, you become part of Wayne's various projects, and you'll get texts from him at all hours of the night, and I thought of them as a sort of bat signal from Wayne that it was time to go do something.
2: You become part of Wayne's world.
0: You absolutely do. So one of the things I became part of was we were out one night, and he just kind of casually mentioned, hey, I was thinking about, you know how, like, streets are really boring and they're all the same color? Well, I was thinking that maybe we could paint, like, a giant rainbow all over the streets in Oklahoma City. Wouldn't that be cool? And I said, yeah, sure, Wayne, that would be cool. And it developed that actually he already had the paint. He had a plan in mind.
2: Of course.
0: So at some point, I ended up at this house party with him, and it was 4 a.m, and finally he said, all right, it's time. And he grabbed 6 of us, and we all went down to his house, which is this enormous place that everyone calls the compound, in the middle of Oklahoma City. We took these 6 cans of paint, the colors of the rainbow, and we lined up on the street, and we poked holes in the bottom of them, and we just walked around his whole neighborhood dripping these lines for blocks and blocks and blocks and blocks that made this giant rainbow all over the streets of his neighborhood.
2: We can't talk about Oklahoma City without talking about the tragic bombing of the Alfred P. Murrah Federal Building by Timothy McVeigh on April 19th, 1995. You say that you got to know people in Oklahoma City, would tell you everything about their lives, every inch of the city, but they could not talk to you about anything they saw that day. And there must have been a few people, though, who talked to you about what they experienced that day. Weren't there?
0: Yeah, there were. I talked to people who were on the scene, and I talked to people who watched it on TV from blocks away and had this very surreal experience. Wayne Coyne himself was sleeping when the bomb went off, and his compound is not far from where the Murrah Building was, and it woke him up. He thought it was kind of just a neighborhood sound and fell back asleep, and then realized later in the morning what had happened and actually rode his bike down there and just stood there looking at it for a while and rode back home. Yeah, I spoke to a guy who was the first journalist on the scene who kind of went right into the building and had to come running back out because there was another bomb threat. I mean, it was a citywide trauma that has lasted for generations now. And that, in fact, was something that people told me over and over again that was part of the Thunder's identity. People feel like the Thunder is this, I mean, it sounds trivial to say almost about a professional sports team, but people insisted it is this collective experience of joy, this identity that centers around achievement and happiness and fun that in some ways healed or helped to heal or canceled out a little bit some of the trauma and the tragic feelings that were really at the center of the place's collective identity since 1995.
2: And 23 years later, I would imagine that a lot of that trauma and the psychic damage still remains.
0: Oh, absolutely. Absolutely. I felt myself drawn to the memorial at the site is really beautiful, and I think every day I've been in Oklahoma City, I've actually gone to the memorial. It's just kind of right in the center of everything, and it just sort of draws you through. It's free and open, and you just kind of walk through, and it's very quiet and peaceful. And yeah, it's very much a part of everyone's lives there.
2: Final question, Sam. You live in New York City, but do you have enough of a love, and having spent 5 years writing this book, would you ever consider living in Oklahoma City?
0: People kept saying that to me in my time there. They're like, this is what happens. People come here and they're not expecting much, and they get swept away and they love it and they move here. I have to admit, I've had my eye on a couple of properties when I've passed through and seen places up, and that's a very nice house, a very charming area. I could do it. My family might not go with me, so that's probably a deal breaker.
2: Sam Anderson is the author of Boomtown. He's also a staff writer for the New York Times Magazine. You can find out more about Sam at wpr.org/beta. I'm Doug Gordon.

0: This is Bird Note. Snowy owls are glamour birds. When some fly south from the Arctic to adorn fence posts and driftwood logs in the northern United States, people turn up in flocks to see them. But these owls are infrequent visitors to the lower 48, even in winter. Most snowy owls stay in the Arctic all year long, hunting through both the long hours of summer and the darkness of winter. So, what time of day do snowy owls hunt when they come south? Are they diurnal, or daytime hunters, or nocturnal ones? Where the big owls winter farther south, many hunt from dusk into night. During the day, they often stand on the same perch, snoozing on and off. But around sunset, the white-feathered hunters begin to appear restless, fluffing their feathers and gliding from perch to perch. As dusk sets in, these opportunists fly out to seek their prey, rodents and rabbits in the fields, ducks and shorebirds along the coasts. They will even fly out over the water to take sleeping seabirds. Have you seen a snowy owl in your neck of the woods? Share a photo on our Facebook page at Bird Note Radio. 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
2: The sun is red, and I eat peanut butter near a bone-dry cattle trough in a dining chair in the high Nevada August desert. The day before, I woke up wet in the misty rain over Pando Aspen Grove and breathed in life from the world's largest living organism, a massive clone forest. Today, I breathe in the death of a different forest, burning hundreds of miles away and entering my lungs as a thin, then heavy, gray sadness. Antelope, Monitor, the Big Smoky Valley, I cut north, then west, on Highway 50, and the loneliest road in America unfurls in front of me, a black carpet, heading into the smoky sunset.

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5: Tutto è santo, tutto è santo, tutto è santo.
6: String theory remains a leading candidate for the long-sought theory of everything, one that unites classical and quantum physics in a tidy, elegant mathematical package. But nearly six decades after it was first proposed, it's still about as controversial as theoretical physics gets, with vocal proponents and critics and a whole bunch of physicists just trying to navigate the swampland in between. As a theory, though, it hasn't been stagnant, and in fact, a few recent papers continue this tradition it has of having surprising, almost miraculous mathematical powers to make things make sense. But does it make any sense, that is? Welcome to the Quanta Podcast, where we explore the frontiers of fundamental science and math. I'm Samir Patel, editor-in-chief of Quanta Magazine. Our regular columnist Natalie Wolchover has been covering physics, including string theory, for us for more than a decade. So it's natural that she'd be our guide for navigating this quagmire. She's here with us today to talk about her latest essay, Are Strings Still Our Best Hope for a Theory of Everything? Welcome back to the show, Natalie.
7: Nice to be here, Samir.
6: Okay, so Natalie, what's the big idea?
7: The big idea is really this disconnect that I think exists between the way string theory is talked about for the general public and the voices that are loudest. The message people get is that this is kind of a dead theory, and maybe even that people who are still studying it have this false hope, but that actually it's this dead end. So a disconnect between that and what I hear from theorists I talk to, which is that basically people think, yeah, it could be right. And not only that, but there is a huge community that's still pursuing it and thinks it really is still the most promising kind of theory of everything that we have as a candidate. So I wanted to try to understand why that is the view you come to when you know more about this. And then, you know, in the course of reporting on this, I also am aware of this new approach to the subject that's developed over the past few years that's actually adding more life and more excitement to this possibility, string theory.
6: So in order for us to get into this, like why there's a disconnect between the critics and general public perception of it and the way that it's seen within the physics world, I think it'll help to have a little string theory 101. And I wonder if it's not useful to start at the beginning with where this theory came from, because I think a lot of people don't even understand that part. So can you start us at where string theory was first initiated? Then we could talk a little bit about how it's evolved over the last few decades.
7: So it didn't originate as an idea for a theory of everything, which is to say a theory of where all four of the fundamental forces come from. It actually initially started as an explanation of what these particles called hadrons are that were popping up in experiments in the 50s and 60s. So people would bash together particles and then they would form momentarily this huge variety of different kind of composite particles called hadrons. And physicists were trying to figure out what was going on. It was a force called the strong force, kind of glues these particles together into composite hadrons. And so what were the rules there and what was really going on? Gabriele Veneziano was a theorist from Italy who was working in Israel, and he had this idea, basically this equation that seemed to match a lot of the data that was coming out about hadron. So Veneziano came up with this equation, and he actually had like an epiphany and thought of this equation. So it did describe this hadron data. So then for a couple of years, everyone was really excited about this equation. It's called the Veneziano amplitude. And very quickly, some other researchers realized that what it was describing is two strings ricocheting off each other and moving apart. And sometimes two strings colliding, forming a intermediate state, and then those move apart. So this Veneziano amplitude was actually describing the hadrons as being like little strings.
6: When we say they're like strings, I think this actually might be part of where kind of the public misunderstanding of string theory comes from. Mm. What do we mean by the word string in this context?
7: Basically, it's a band of energy, and it's a one-dimensional kind of line that's oscillating. So the original idea is this open-ended line oscillating, basically vibrating in these different patterns. And then you can also close the ends of the string and have a loop that's vibrating. And those are right. The string can just do that, attached to itself or be freely moving as an open string.
6: And this is in contrast to the way that we usually think of particles as like a point, like
7: yeah.
6: An infinitesimally small point is the way we tend to treat particles mathematically. And so Veneziano had this epiphany that if you didn't treat it as a point, but as a vibrating one-dimensional string, something interesting happens with the math.
7: Yeah. And okay. I'll clarify that he actually did not himself think of these as strings. He came up with the equation. Other people realized, oh, the things being described by that equation are little strings. And there's always a question of, well, what's really going on with the point? What is a point really? How can a point have properties? So, you know, that mystery goes back decades before Veneziano came along, and it's still an ongoing question. So strings actually get around a lot of problems that come up through the infinitesimal nature of points.
6: And this is, for context, this is in the mathematical descriptions we're using to describe ultimately the way stuff behaves.
7: Exactly.
6: Okay.
7: Yeah.
6: Okay.
7: But Veneziano's amplitude, it really didn't describe hadrons. What happened was within a few years, maybe 5 years, an alternative theory of hadrons was discovered. Invented, and that treated hadrons as composites of quarks and gluons, which are more fundamental particles that are fluctuations in this quantum field. And so that picture was correct and that became established. But string theory, this idea that there might be these little wiggling lines of energy, that stuck around and it became a theory about those fundamental quarks and gluons themselves, as well as all the other fundamental particles. Yet basically, people realized, actually, okay, so hadrons are actually composites of smaller things, and that's actually why they behave like strings, because you can imagine two things stuck together and wiggling around each other as the mm-hmm. two ends of strings. But those smaller things themselves could be strings. And in fact, when you have an open string wiggling around, that can give rise to all three of the forces that we now know to be quantum forces. We have equations for. And then when the string connects its ends and wiggles around, that closed string can underlie the properties of gravity. So in the early 70s, some people who would continue to study string theory, even though it was fell out of fashion, realized actually this is potentially a theory of everything.
6: Prior to this, and in other contexts, we don't have a mathematical framework where you can, in this relatively elegant way, connect the other three forces with gravity. Like, gravity is always kind of the problem here in developing a theory of everything. But people look at it and say, okay, this actually, if we think about this as a vibrating string instead of a point, and we are able to do things like connect the ends of it, mathematically, it does describe everything that we wanted to describe. So what's the problem?
7: Well, there's a couple of problems. One is the strings themselves would be so small that we just have no hope of ever seeing them. We're talking basically if an atom was made of atoms that were equivalently small as atoms are to us, and those atoms had atoms, that would be the size of strings.
6: Okay.
7: We're never going to see them.
6: That's a big problem.
7: It's a big problem.
6: That stops us from making predictions and then testing them on the basis of this theory.
7: Yeah.
6: Right.
7: Yeah.
6: Okay.
7: Another problem is very early on, again, it was realized that in order for the math of string theory to really make sense, there have to be, initially it was 26 dimensions of space-time, and then later it changed to 10 because of an extra symmetry, it wasn't recognized originally. So there have to be 10 space-time dimensions, which means that we have to swallow the idea that there are six hidden dimensions of space. That was a bitter pill. You know, it's still probably one of the main criticisms of string theory is that's just a lot of people would say, well, it's a 10-dimensional theory, therefore it's not the theory of our world. String theory,
6: because our world is
7: four dimensions.
6: That we can perceive. We don't know that there aren't six other dimensions.
7: Yeah.
6: But it is a complicated thing to say that in order for this to work, there has to be six other dimensions that are too small or in some direction that we can't ever possibly see them.
7: Yeah, yeah. So it's a really big stumbling block for people. And then another problem was realized based on how those dimensions are organized, what configuration they're in. The idea is they're all bundled up together on small scales. So if you could zoom in really small, you would suddenly see that in every position in our big four dimensions, you can actually move a short way in some additional dimensions, six additional ones. But the way those six dimensions are all curled up affects the pattern of how the strings vibrate in the dimensions. So it's almost like a flute changing size will change the sound of the sound waves inside the flute. So the states you get in the universe, the fields, the set of particles depends on the configuration of those small dimensions. And no one has found the configuration of those small dimensions that could underlie the exact set of quantum fields and particles in our world. And the hope of finding the exact configuration is kind of hopeless because there's so many possibilities.
6: Right.
7: So it's like looking through the biggest haystack you can ever imagine.
6: So we see here some of the criticisms and why they would resonate with people, right? Which is that mathematically, this theory does a lot, but it asks a lot of us, which is to say it's very complicated. It needs six other dimensions. It is hard to visualize. And then on top of that, it's impossible to test. And the actual specifics of how it would literally describe our universe are lost in an infinite, seemingly infinite number of haystacks.
7: Right,
6: yeah.
7: Right.
6: I guess so then the next question is what's gone right with string theory that has it persisting as a potential component of a theory of everything?
7: The thing that goes right always with string theory is the math. It's just very elegant and self-consistent. So the more it's studied, the more things work out. And there were two kind of big revolutions in string theory when everyone was super excited about it. The first one was in the mid-80s. These two guys, they were studying string theory when no one cared. No one thought it was interesting because of these issues we talked about. And it was just kind of on the fringes. So they realized it has this beautiful, almost self-healing property to it where these anomalies that could be a problem in the theory kind of all cancel each other out, and then it's consistent. And that's exactly what happens also with the standard model of particle physics, our current kind of best quantum field theory of the world. So people pay attention to this. And when that happened, it was like, okay, this is a unified theory of the four forces. It's self-consistent. Amazing. That's probably the theory of everything.
6: when they're in these theories, when we're in these mathematical frameworks and you use a word like elegance, what we're talking about is it's almost like the smoke to the fire, right? If the math is working out this beautifully, if things are canceling each other out in ways that solve problems, if surprising connections come out of the math, it's an indication that something about the theory that you're working with holds water. Because otherwise, why would these things just start happening? Like, it's just, it's an indication that there's something right about it, right?
7: Yeah, that's right. And the other revolution was of this nature. It was in the mid-90s when Edward Witten, famous, important physicist, realized that, so at that point, there were five different versions of string theory, like these anomaly cancellations I was talking about. And these five versions, you know, that was kind of annoying. It's like, well, why are there five? It would be nicer if we just only had one that everything led to. And people were realizing there's dualities connecting all of these five. One is actually the other one in disguise, where you're changing, you're making one of the variables really big and it turns into one of the other string theories with that variable small, they're equivalent. So these equivalences between the five all suggested they're really one thing. And that's an 11-dimensional theory, and the variables you can change about the five different string theories are all like almost different positions in this 11th dimension that unites them all. So once that happened, once again, it was like, okay, there's one theory here and that's got to be it. And, you know, it's really the draw is these mathematical kind of qualities it has.
6: To keep up, though, with the theme of the PR problem is that these kinds of advances that to theoretical physicists and mathematical physicists make a lot of sense and indicate something deeper and more profound and potentially more universal are not easy to translate into something tangible that people can hold on to. And now, and I think this is part of the impetus for you writing this essay, is that we're sort of at another place recently where string theory is getting another moment or getting some more smoke, as I put it. So tell me a little bit about what's been happening the last few years here.
7: There's this ascendant technique in physics theory called the bootstrap that's being applied to the question of is string theory true, that has really kind of revitalized that question. So this way of doing it is basically you assume things that you think might be true about the world or are true based on what you know. And then you use those assumptions, kind of put them in mathematical terms and pose equations that you want. And then you try to bootstrap what the only possible outcome could be. And what these amplitudeologists, people who focus on scattering amplitudes, have started applying the bootstrap to try to understand when particles collide and they get to be more and more energetic. And what these bootstrappers find is that based on various assumptions about scattering, about particles, about the world, you can arrive at that Veneziano amplitude as the only possibility for particle scattering at high energies. Another paper is more striking to a lot of people in a lot of experts. And that's a paper that assumes the maximal level of supersymmetry, which basically means there are these families of particles that have different amounts of spin. It's an intrinsic property, but they all share the same set of interactions. Like they all slot into the same equations. And so this supersymmetry really simplifies calculations, and so that's why it's so useful as an assumption. And by assuming this, you can again show that the Veneziano amplitude is the only high-energy form of the scattering equation you can get.
6: But our universe is not maximally supersymmetric.
7: Yeah, our universe is not. The other way to read this is if maximally supersymmetric quantum field theory is actually string theory in disguise, you know, if actually those particles of that theory, when you zoom in, they're really strings, then some physicists would assume that other quantum field theories, like the ones we know describe the particles of our world, also are string theory in disguise. That conclusion is a matter of opinion, so we're never going to resolve, again, this like controversy around string theory because of this, but it adds more fuel to the debate.
6: It's such an interesting negative space in science, in as much as you mentioned, it has this beautiful mathematical structure, yet it's untestable. We're not running against a brick wall. Like, we can make more and more progress in understanding that mathematical structure, and yet we still can't find out what the particular aspects of the six hidden dimensions are.
7: Yeah.
6: So it's not stuck, but it's also never going to be what we want it to be. I don't know if that's even a fair way to put it.
7: Yeah, yeah. And I think that's where so much of the sociology comes in.
6: Yeah, yeah. It's like, it's psychological, it's sociological.
7: Yeah, and it's partly because of this being just different than what happened in the past. Like, now physicists are asking these questions about realms of the universe that they can't possibly probe. And so the tools we have are just the kind of the logic and the math and seeing how they work. And some people just don't think that that's real physics and that it's a waste of time. It's something that kind of riles people up a lot.
6: Yeah.
7: So I think the critics have taken on this role of reminding everyone that this is not a proven idea, that other ideas should be welcome into the fold. And I think that, of course, is important to do, but it is, I think, they have set themselves up as the adversaries of string theory, when really they're not saying it's wrong. They're just saying it's stagnated or can never be proven right, or we should be going back to the drawing boards more than we are. Or
6: yeah, and everyone is entitled to their opinion on what like the arc of big B, big science should be, right? That's fine. Mm-hmm. But I mean, like, I noticed in your essay that one of the authors of one of the bootstrap papers is like, okay, here's the situation. We don't have to be emotional about it. That's almost I think it's a direct quote. It's like, we don't have to be emotional about it. And it is a very interesting situation where like you can't avoid needing to state that. Like, mm-hmm. we are just like, we're calculating, we're theorizing, we're trying to understand things from the mathematical framework perspective where this all started. And I think that's kind of the bootstrapping ethos in a way. But we do have to say to each other and to people, like people in the physics world, have to say to each other, like, let's talk about the thing. We don't have to get really emotional about it. And I think there may have been reason over the years to be emotional about it, but we might be in like a different place now. And it's probably not fair to say that string theory is stagnating exactly, even if some of the criticisms about it being untestable and unprovable remain valid.
7: Yeah. And I mean, he says we don't have to get emotional, but that advice did not work.
6: It does not. No, it doesn't. It doesn't.
7: You know,
6: I don't think that advice has ever worked in any context in human history. Let's not get emotional about this.
7: Not.
6: Like, that doesn't work. Yeah.
7: But yeah, even in the impression I've gotten of the reception of this article, it's like so many people involved have something to be mad about. You know, people who don't like that these critics were even quoted, because why do these critics even have a right to have a say, versus people who think that they can't believe we even covered string theory. It's so dead that why are we even talking about it? You know, everyone is still feeling very, very emotional.
6: It's raw. It's interesting.
7: Yeah.
6: And we want to be fair and understanding and think about the actual science, but it is, especially in this case, just impossible to divorce from its own history, from our history, from what it can, can't do at the end of the day.
7: Yeah.
6: I loved reading this essay. I feel like I understand, if not actual string theory more, at least I understand the scientific/cultural context around it in a way that I think is really useful. And it gives this really great sense of perspective on scientific debate, on what we know and don't know, but also what we can and can't know. I think everyone should check it out. Thank you for coming on the show, Natalie.
7: Oh, thanks so much, Samir. Glad you liked the essay.
6: Before we let you go, we always like to ask our guests for a recommendation. So what's exciting your imagination this week?
7: I got this review copy of this amazing book that just came out. It's called Geology and Illustrated History by David Bainbridge. And it's just got the most incredible images of infographics that kind of give you a sense of Earth's history, illustrations from people kind of trying to understand how canyons or mountains form throughout history. So a visual guide to the understanding of our planet. And it's just an awesome book to look through that I feel like would be the perfect present for a lot of people.
6: Thank you. That sounds awesome. Also on Quanta this week, you can read about the parts of our immune systems that we have inherited from bacteria, and a piece about quantum jamming, or techniques to interfere with quantum systems or communication. We're going to leave you today with a different kind of strings. This is a clip of Alchemical String Theory, a collective of avant-garde musicians performing a live improvisational piece at the Red Light Cafe in Atlanta in 2024. It's more than just a name. Members of the collective say they're inspired by quantum mechanics and the vibrations of string theory.

0: 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We'd love to hear from you. 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I'm Quanta's editor-in-chief, Samir Patel. 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The production team is Ali Budner, Deborah J. Balthazar, Genevieve Sponsler, and Tommy Bazarian. 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
1: Tim O'Brien's book, The Things They Carried, explored what U.S. soldiers serving in Vietnam had to carry around with them, from the actual items like weapons and tools, to the often heavier weight of emotions and memories. As part of the PRX Global Story Project, we'll be hearing from U.S. soldiers in Afghanistan, what they carry with them in the battlefield, and what they'll have to carry home. This is Captain Rich Evans.
2: Yeah, I love books. I read Things They Carried, and I read If I Die in a Combat Zone. But Things They Carried was given to me by a girlfriend at the time. And the thing I remember from that book the most was a portion where he was standing looking at Canada. He thought himself a bigger coward for not having gone to Canada and going to Vietnam. And I grew up, my dad was a Vietnam vet. My grandfather fought in World War II. People are built differently. Some are built to fight. Some are built not to. My name's Captain Rich Evans. Joined the Army the day after September 11th. I remember that part. I remember the beginning where he was talking about how much weight he carried in his rucksack. Things I carry. My first deployment, I think I carried naivety. War wasn't like the movies, and there's seldom firefights back then. I grew up knowing my dad was a decorated vet in Vietnam, and Dad definitely was not happy that I enlisted after working so hard to put me through college. I went to college to be an English teacher, but I carried that, and then carried the knowledge that my wife was pregnant with my daughter Kennedy at the time. You do have to shut down some of your emotions. You see kids growing up in filth here in conditions that we just don't abide by in America. The way women get treated here, the way little girls weren't allowed to get educated, and you got to leave all that behind. I think we carried a lot of anger into Afghanistan originally. I know I was angry when I got here. I think what we'll carry out, hopefully, is the knowledge that we can't right all the injustice in the world. We accomplished what we needed to accomplish to make sure that they won't have the ability to project any type of combat force into our country, and I think that's all we owe this country. Everything after that is just been gravy for them. Whereas Iraq was a different story. We went there under, you know, the war on terror, which is really a war on metaphor. Tim O'Brien, when he was writing Things I Carried, talking about feeling that he was a coward for going to fight the war, and although I don't necessarily agree with his viewpoints, literature gives us that opportunity to get a different perspective and see things through somebody else's eyes. we're a dominant society. History for the 20th, 21st century is going to be written largely by Americans. What's the saying about history? If we don't learn our history, we're doomed to repeat the same mistakes.
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0: and welcome to Today I Learned Climate. I'm Lara Hesse Fisher from the MIT Environmental Solutions Initiative. And today we are bringing you a very important episode. If you want to get smarter on how the greenhouse effect actually works, this episode is for you. You probably know that today's climate change is caused by certain gases, what scientists call greenhouse gases, that human activity has been adding to our atmosphere. The prime example is carbon dioxide, CO2, a carbon atom with two oxygen atoms. And we've sometimes referred to CO2 and other greenhouse gases as acting like a blanket over the Earth, keeping our planet warm. But how do these gases actually keep heat from escaping into space? And why these gases in particular? To help us answer these questions, we invited an environmental chemist to the show.
1: My name is Desiree Plata, and I'm an associate professor in the Department of Civil and Environmental Engineering at MIT and the director of the MIT Methane Network.
0: Methane is also a greenhouse gas, and you'll learn some cool things about methane later in this episode. Okay, a little wonkiness warning for this episode. We're going to talk some physics and some chemistry, but I promise, I pinky swear, we're going to make it easy to understand and, in fact, fascinating. You ready? Let's get started. Imagine you're standing outside on a clear day, looking up toward the sun. It is blindingly bright, and it feels warm on your face. What you're experiencing is actually a few different kinds of radiation coming from the sun. There's visible light, which is what we see, and infrared, which we feel as heat. There's also a dash of ultraviolet light thrown in, which is what causes sunburn. Now, imagine the sun has gone down. You can't feel that nice warmth on your face anymore, but you're not in the frozen void of space either. You are, in fact, still feeling that nice, warm, infrared radiation. How?
1: So if we think about solar energy coming to the Earth, it comes to the Earth mostly in the ultraviolet in the visible range. It loses a little bit of energy and is re-radiated to outer space as infrared.
0: Essentially, the land, oceans, trees, everything on Earth absorbs visible and UV light from the sun and converts it into warm infrared radiation. You know night vision goggles? They work because they show that infrared radiation that we can't see with our eyes. Infrared that's radiating from the Earth, not just from the sun. Okay, so all that infrared that's radiating off of the Earth, where does it all go?
1: Now that infrared outgoing solar energy is in a sweet spot for absorption by methane and CO2 and other greenhouse gases in our atmosphere. So what happens is that infrared energy gets absorbed by the molecule, and that molecule enters an excited state. As it's relaxing back down, it releases some of that energy as heat, and that heat can go to outer space or can come back to planet Earth.
0: These greenhouse gases in the atmosphere only grab infrared particles for an instant before they let them go. But the direction in which they release those particles is random. Some go out into space, and some of them end up coming back down to us here on Earth. This effect is so powerful that we get almost twice as much heat from our own atmosphere as we get directly from the sun. And this is the greenhouse effect, this infrared radiation bouncing around between the Earth's surface and the atmosphere, 24 hours a day. It's why our planet is, on average, almost 60 degrees Fahrenheit instead of in the freeze of space. It's critical. It's why our planet is able to support life. And scientists have actually known all of this for almost 200 years. What's new is that human activity is adding more greenhouse gases to the atmosphere, which keeps more infrared heat energy bouncing around us. But if you're like me, you want to know why. Why are these greenhouse gas molecules so good at grabbing infrared? Professor Plata told us that it actually comes down to the atoms in the molecules having some freedom to move around.
1: CO2 is a central carbon atom surrounded by two oxygen atoms. And if you think about these geometries, it just influences kind of what I like to call the dance moves that the molecule has access to. Now, scientists call those dance moves vibrational and rotational modes, and the energy transitions associated with those modes overlap with the energy that can be absorbed in the infrared.
0: If you imagine a bunch of infrared particles leaping across the dance floor, CO2 has the right moves to reach out and catch their hands as they're passing by. CO2 isn't all that complex as molecules go, just three atoms, but it's more complex than nitrogen or oxygen, which only have two atoms each, and together they make up more than 90% of our atmosphere. Those gases don't have as many dance moves, and they leave infrared alone. CO2, with a few more moves, catches its little dance partner and twirls it around, giving off some heat in the process. And of course, there are far more complex molecules than CO2.
1: Methane is a central carbon atom surrounded by four hydrogen atoms. If you want to imagine looking at it from the outside, it would make a pyramid that has a triangular base. So methane's, because it's got a different geometry and more things attached to it, it's got a lot more dance moves than carbon dioxide. It makes it a much more potent greenhouse gas. Instantaneously, methane's about 120 times more warming than CO2 pound for pound.
0: And if you look at some of the other greenhouse gases out there, especially human-made ones like hydrofluorocarbons, also called HFCs, or sulfur hexafluoride, things we mostly use in appliances and industry, these are the quadruple-jointed tango champions of the atmosphere, catching infrared at many hundreds or thousands of times the rate of CO2. So wait, why do we talk so much about CO2 and

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1: About warming up the planet when you boil a pot of water. Our water cycle is so fast that the steam you create won't stick around to contribute to climate change. Okay, so CO2 is the most common greenhouse gas that's contributing to climate change. But there's a second reason we pay so much attention to CO2, and that's to do with the way it behaves over time.
2: CO2 is the low and slow, steady warmer. It stays in the atmosphere for many thousands of years. So CO2 is kind of like the thin blanket. You might accumulate lots of thin blankets over time, and that would impact the total amount of warming that you're experiencing. Methane is a really thick blanket that's going to warm you really quickly. So methane is what's called a short-lived climate pollutant. And what this means is that its atmospheric lifetime isn't very long. It lives in the atmosphere for about 12 years after the point that it's emitted. The fate of methane in the atmosphere is actually to turn into CO2, which is one of the reasons that it becomes less and less of a climate forcer over time.
1: Imagine these gases are little quilters, sewing blankets to add to the big pile that warms the Earth. For every watt of heat one of these gases re-emits to Earth, it adds a square to the blanket. If you release an equal amount of methane and CO2 into the atmosphere, a minute later, the methane will have 120 squares for every one square the CO2 has. But over time, the methane decays into CO2, and it slows down. Meanwhile, CO2 just methodically sews its squares at the same rate year after year. After a couple of decades, it's starting to catch up. So, how do we compare the climate change impact of methane versus CO2? Well, that depends on time, how far out you want to look. And there's actually a semi-official way to resolve this. The United Nations convenes a body of thousands of scientists that analyze the latest science on climate change. It's called the Intergovernmental Panel on Climate Change, or IPCC. That group usually looks a full 100 years out.
2: And this isn't totally arbitrary. You know, some definitions of sustainability are actually drawn around good stewardship of the environment for, say, seven generations is a common one that people hear. So the Intergovernmental Panel on Climate Change made this decision to look on a 100-year time frame.
1: On an 100-year timeline, methane is about 28 times as powerful as CO2, which is a lot. But remember, there's 200 times more CO2 in the atmosphere than methane. So long-lasting CO2 more than makes up that gap in volume. If we look at all the warming that we're going to experience over the next 100 years, 75% of it will be caused by the CO2 that human activity has already added to the atmosphere. So yeah, it does make sense to give most of our attention to CO2. That is, assuming you agree that 100 years is the right time frame to look at.
2: If you look on just a 10-year time horizon, methane and CO2 actually warm the atmosphere just as much. They're contributing equally to the climate forcing, and this is a really underappreciated fact.
1: The world was a pretty different place when that 100-year standard was created. The IPCC published its first report comparing different greenhouse gases in 1990, when climate change was well known, but its effects weren't so visible, and it seemed possible to stop it before it profoundly affected our lives. Now, we're dealing with the effects of climate change. More intense wildfires, droughts, hurricanes, and there's good reason to be very concerned about the warming that will happen in just the next 10 or 20 years.
2: People have known for a long time that methane is an important climate forcer. And I think there's been this perception that it'll just take care of itself. You know, because it's short-lived in the atmosphere, it will go away. But we're realizing that we're a little late to the game for putting the brakes on our greenhouse gas emissions. And one of the unique ways that we could start to change the rate of global warming in our lifetime is actually to target short-lived climate pollutants. If you think about strategies to kind of cool yourself in near term, you would want to start pulling off those really thick blankets quickly. And the

0: reality is that we have to think of ourselves as in a couple of races here. We're in a sprint to abate methane, and we're in a marathon to try and reduce CO2 emissions and reduce atmospheric CO2 levels.
1: That's our show for today, but you can find much more from Today I Learned Climate at tilclimate.org. TIL Climate is produced by the MIT Environmental Solutions Initiative at the Massachusetts Institute of Technology. David Leshansky is our editor and producer. Aaron Kroll is our associate producer, scriptwriter, and did our artwork. Michelle Harris is our fact checker. Sylvia Scharf is our climate education specialist. Alana Hirschfeld is our production assistant. The music is by Blue Dot Sessions, and I'm your host and producer, Lar Hesse Fisher. Thanks so much to Professor Desiree Plata for joining us, and thank you for listening.
2: Emergency. What do you need chopsticks for? You gonna eat the popcorn with chopsticks?
3: No, I'll too. There.
2: To stir it. Oh. Wow, popcorn on a real fire. I think you should just take the lid off.
3: No, they're all gonna pop off.
2: Tastes pretty good.
4: One city block, everybody's story. That is the simple concept that is at the heart of Out of the Blocks from Baltimore, Maryland. My name is Aaron Henkin. I produce the Out of the Blocks podcast along with my partner Wendell Patrick, who composes an original musical score for each episode. We recently spent some time on the 100 block of South Broadway. That's a southeast Baltimore block that features, among other things, the Baltimore American Indian Center. Now, the culture director there is a fellow by the name of James Onquo. And James actually started there at the center as a student. He didn't connect with his Native American heritage until later in life.
5: Growing up, I always thought, honestly, I thought I was just like a different shade of white. As I got into my teens, that's when I kind of knew I was Native American. But in a colonized sense, because the forefront of who I was the person who was trying to make my way out here in this world.
4: And James was successful in making his way professionally. He built a career in the aerospace industry, and that's actually what brought him to the Baltimore American Indian Center. He had some factory job openings, and he thought he'd do a favor and offer the positions to folks at the center who might need work. He introduced himself to the center's culture director at the time, a guy by the name of John Simmemeyer, and the director said to him, "Why don't you think about coming to one of our culture classes here?" James said, "I don't think you understand. I'm here trying to help you."
5: Honestly, I kept telling him in the beginning, like, "You know, John, I really don't need this. I mean, I'm working out in the world. I'm making my way. You know, the center's here for people that need something, and I really don't need anything." He's like, "I think you do need something." And finally, he convinced me to come to the culture class on the following Tuesday. So, needless to say, I showed up that Tuesday, didn't know what to expect. So when we sat down in here, I sat in this little table with probably about 6 children, and we started learning how to sing and learning about our culture. And the funny thing of it all was that I was learning from the children that first class, and for a while afterwards, I would learn more about our culture from our children than I did from the teachers, because they were willing to share with me, and it was just a very humbling experience for me. It finally clicked in my life. I kind of started connecting the dots on who I was. I didn't know who I was. I was very lost still, and the children were my light. And so I've kept along that path. I've kept along learning our ways, and that's kind of the story of where I'm at today. I've had to take a year off because of our culture. I vowed when my mother passed recently not to dance. So I haven't danced in almost a year, but I'll be dancing next year, and I have my new regalia being made. So I'm going to come out fresh, and I'm going to come out right again, and I'll be back in the circle. But I knew when my mother passed, because she was so proud of me for becoming the culture director here. So I knew she wouldn't want me to stop that. So instead of giving everything up for a year, I gave everything but culture class up.
6: All right, so remember now, we're going to follow me. Watch my hand, okay, and watch my stick. You ready? Ready? Well, let's just try to get a beat here going. Watch my stick, and we all do it at the same time. We're getting good. We're getting there. Almost. You got to watch my stick, not me.
4: James Onquo at the Baltimore American Indian Center on the 100 block of South Broadway in Baltimore. 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
8: There's a horse on a rope, pulling against the tall dry grass in the wind. Just across the lot, boat masts bob and palms bend, frawning over the warm waters of the South Pacific. Nandi, Fiji, and the sidewalk is empty by the road. The taxis and buses carry big logos on their metal hulls. When the sidewalk fades into dirt, then ditch, I step down and across, and a cricket leaps from a pile of coins. Ching, click, click, click, the ditch passes beneath billboards. For rent, for sale, for rent, Ocean Breeze Apartments, Palm View Terrace, Coca-Cola Yoga Investment. And when the ocean comes back into view, there's a tent revival in the goat pasture. I am full after eating a big plate of biryani in town. And the air is hot and heavy and dense from a burn pile under the airport. It's midday and I stand near a billboard for an island timeshare. Beneath it, there's a cow tied to its big metal post, eating all the grass beneath it in a 10-meter radius. And the cars zoom by toward the beach. Postcards from the Wind are produced by me, Phil Corbett. More at thewind.org.
9: Seeds are a pretty amazing little package. They might be small, but they're tough. They can live through very dry and very cold conditions. These seeds are from ash trees. In some parts of the upper Midwest and Ontario, ash trees have been wiped out. The seeds are all that's left. That's because of the emerald ash borer. It's a tiny green beetle that got into the U.S. in cargo shipped from China. So far, the beetles have killed 20 million ash trees. No one's been able to stop the beetles from spreading. David Bergdorf works for a lab with the U.S. Department of Agriculture. He says people might not even know they have ash trees until the trees get attacked.
10: If your lawn is filled with the ash tree and you had all this great shade and your energy bills were low, but now the ash tree is gone, you only miss it when it's gone.
9: Bergdorf says a lot of people love ash trees for their gold and purple fall colors. They grow fast and they hold up well under ice storms. Native American tribes depend on black ash for making baskets and medicine. David Bergdorf is trying to make sure ash trees won't disappear completely if the beetle spreads across the country. He's gathering ash seeds sent in by volunteers. He's hoping to build a collection that represents the entire ash tree gene pool.
10: We want to try not to have to bring something back. We don't want it to be extinct. It's important that we at least save the seed so we can maybe cross it or do something with it to where we can breed in some resistance to the tree and have it available to come back.
9: Bergdorf says he thinks of the seeds as an investment for the future. The seeds are definitely being treated like a precious commodity. they're sorted, and they're x-rayed to make sure the living embryos in the seeds haven't been damaged. Then the very best seeds in the bunch are off to a high-security government vault.
11: We kind of joke that it's the Fort Knox for seeds.
9: Dave Ellis is the seed curator at the National Center for Genetic Resources Preservation. It's a giant seed bank. Ellis says the ash seeds are dehydrated and frozen at 0 degrees Fahrenheit. These steps put the seeds into a deep sleep.
11: In a dehydrated state, degradation of DNA happens much more slowly over a course of tens of years or hundreds of years.
9: Ellis says the seeds should be viable for at least 25 years, if not longer. He says researchers might be able to use the stored genetic material to breed new pest-resistant ash trees in the future. Ellis sees gene banks as a safeguard against a world that's changing fast. Scientists say wild plants and crops we depend on will face many new threats. Climate change might bring more drought. Escalating global trade could mean importing more pests. Deb McCullough studies insect pests at Michigan State University. She says any time you import cargo, you're running the risk of also importing pests that can run up huge bills. She says in North America, one of the big concerns is imports from China.
12: If you look at the latitude where China occurs, if you look at the northern latitude and the southern latitude, and you overlay that on top of the U.S. and Canada, it matches up almost perfectly. So you can figure that pretty much any kind of climate or habitat that you find in China, there's going to be something similar in the U.S.
9: McCullough says not everything that gets in will turn out to be a pest. But she says as China's huge trade surplus with the U.S. grows, there's a greater risk more pests will come in. She says there are some new regulations in place, but restricting international shipping is a tricky proposition. McCullough says seed collecting might be one way to preserve plants we rely on.
12: People that are molecular biologists, the gene jockeys, have gotten very good at enhancing or producing resistant varieties of different kinds of plants. So that may be something that becomes an option in the future, not the too distant future.
9: McCullough points out there will be serious debate about introducing a genetically modified tree into the wild. Some people don't like the idea of manipulating the genetic makeup of plants or animals. There are a lot of questions about what might be done with the frozen seeds. But the seed collectors say, regardless, they need to bank up the DNA of plants that we're in danger of losing. For the Environment Report, I'm Rebecca Williams.
13: This is Grace Winter from Susan B. Anthony Middle School. I see a lot of bullying. I think that the worst kind of bullying is verbal bullying because it sticks with you in your head and in your heart. See, if someone pinches you, it's going to hurt, but it will heal fast, but your heart won't. In our humanities class, we are making poems about different groups of people like popular, nerds, outsiders, and emos. So people can read them and understand how people are and be like, oh, I never realized that they felt that way. From Susan B. Anthony Middle School, this is Grace Winter, and that's What's Real.
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0: Chestnut trees once covered much of the wilderness of America's Appalachian Range, numbering an estimated 4 billion at their height. And those trees, which grew edible nuts that you might know from a famous holiday tune, were at the center of a thriving industry. But an uninvited fungus tagging along on an imported tree landed in the United States in the early 20th century and kicked off a catastrophic blight that would utterly decimate the chestnut population in North America. More than a century later, chestnut blight still lurks in our forests, making it nearly impossible for saplings to live long enough to produce fruit. Some say the species is effectively extinct, but can it be saved? Welcome to Plant People. I'm Jennifer Bernstein, CEO and the William C. Steer Sr., President of the New York Botanical Garden. On today's episode, how the American Chestnut Foundation, led by our guest Michael Gergen, is using clever advances in breeding and plant science to give this majestic icon of American forests a second chance. Michael, welcome. We're so happy to have you.
1: Oh, I'm thrilled to be here. Thank you, Jennifer.
0: And I'm glad that you've had an opportunity to spend some time on our grounds today.
1: Spectacular place.
0: That's great. So, Michael, more than 120 years ago, the American chestnut tree population was nearly wiped out by a fungus. Can you take us back to 1904 when the blight was discovered? How did it all happen?
1: It's really interesting. And of course, this is not necessarily ground zero, but it's where the science started. That's the most exciting thing about being here today at the New York Botanical Garden. In 1904, a forester across the street at the Bronx Zoo discovered a strange canker on a chestnut tree. And he took a sample of that canker and brought it over here to a scientist named Dr. Merle. And he was able to identify the parasite that was infecting the chestnut tree and causing this tremendous damage. And what's really interesting is because of the science that was produced here, we actually tried to stop it. Of course, it wasn't possible because it was such an aggressive parasite, but it gave birth to organizations like the American Chestnut Foundation that are here to try to change the trajectory of this particular species.
0: Yeah, by the time Dr. Merle discovered the fungus and named it as a new species, it was already pretty well established in the forest. And so it was far along. We actually have the herbarium specimen of the original that was used to identify the species. It's one of the important historical artifacts we have in our records.
1: I'm so looking forward to seeing it. It's Cryphonectria parasitica. That was named by a scientist here at the Botanical Garden.
0: That's right. So you're relatively new to the American Chestnut Foundation. I think you started this past August. Is that right?
1: That's right. Yeah.
0: Tell us a little bit just about yourself, your career, and how you're thinking about this next phase at the foundation.
1: So I come to the Chestnut Foundation from a long path in forestry. Grew up in Buffalo, New York, right along Lake Erie, and was obsessed with water quality and realized so much of water quality really begins in the forest. And I was hooked and got involved in trees and really found myself at the Chestnut Foundation because we are embarking on a science called recurrent genomic selection. And RGS, it's not a novel technique. This is how we've been able to do so much in agriculture to be able to produce the kinds of gains that we've seen for our food systems, whether that be corn. Of course, we all know the story of the breeding that occurred thousands and thousands of years ago to get us corn, or even to some of the modern advances we're seeing today. For example, loblolly pine, a really important species in the southeast United States. We used recurrent genomic selection for that tree species. In addition to being able to fend off diseases better and insects better, we're able to produce a 50% volume gain on the same acreage from those trees. If you think about that from a carbon sequestration standpoint, what a wonderful tool that we've got at our disposal to make sure that these are super trees that meet our super problems of tomorrow, and we can start today to make that happen.
0: Can you explain for a lay person, how does RGS work?
1: Yeah, so we're doing it. It's a little bit more than the traditional RGS program. RGS is best on best breeding, where we're looking at the parents and really doing some analysis of understanding what these parents can contribute to the offspring so that we're getting that next generation to be stronger, better, and more fruitful. And so, you know, this has been used in agriculture. I'm not going to judge it, but this is how we get a chicken in 3 months, right? This is the kind of science that went into the production that we're able to really improve our systems. So in the tree world, what we're doing, particularly with chestnut, is not only are we looking at those parents, but we've got a problem, right? Chickens breed pretty quickly. Trees don't. It takes at least 7 to 10 years for us to get pollen from some of these trees. So what can we do to accelerate that process? Well, in our RGS program, we actually look at the DNA of these trees and try to understand what their resistance is going to be before we do anything with them. And so before we're planting, we understand what their genetics are and we're able to predict their resistance to blight and put them in the ground. And the worst thing is this species is so hard. And like I said, it's 7 to 10 years. We're dealing with chestnut blight that was identified here, but we also have Phytophthora in the south, which is causing us problems with the roots that we've got. This is a species that doesn't self-pollinate and is very difficult to graft. So we can't bring a fruiting branch down to the ground to actually make our life easier. We're bucket trucks. We got to get up there and do the work up in the canopy. It's a very challenging tree, but it's worth every moment.
0: Well, that's a good bridge to why should we focus on the American chestnut? American chestnuts have been described as a keystone species with outsized impact on their ecosystem. So tell us a little bit about just how important the American chestnut was to native wildlife, as well as human communities when it was prevalent.
1: The chestnut is an incredible story because it's really provided food for humans and wildlife. That's kind of rare from a tree species. We don't often find that. And what's really exciting about it too is that it provided that food at a time when it was difficult, right? Fall, we're overwintering. And if you look at our Native American communities in the United States, the Haudenosaunee, formerly known as the Iroquois, the Seneca Nation is very close to where I grew up. They called the tree a cousin. It was that important to them. It was family. It nourished their entire system, that chestnut tree. And in addition to that community, if you look at turkey and bear and deer, all of those species were using chestnut constantly in the fall. Blue jays, and believe it or not, passenger pigeons were relying on chestnut trees too. And so if you look at population declines in wildlife, you can actually track it. There's what I call a mass gap, because when we lost the tree, there were probably 7 to 10 years or so before oaks really could fill that niche, or hickory, where we got some other seed mass that those animals could rely on. Of course, humans could never rely on that mass. And you look at turkey populations and deer populations in the 20s and 30s, and that's when the decline really started to happen in a big way. Now, there's other pressures, traditional habitat loss and other problems associated with hunting. But at the end of the day, this contributed to that. And it was critical for Appalachia. So for a region that wasn't necessarily wealthy, to be able to go out and harvest food from the earth and be able to have that as winter stores for your family was incredibly important. In Appalachia, they called it a cradle grave species because in addition to the food supplies, it offered wood for their cradles and wood for their coffins.
0: So really a critical species, and it makes sense why there's been such energy around reestablishing it. We can't restore the forests of the eastern U.S. back to what it was in 1904, of course, but chestnut restoration today would have a lot of benefits. So can you talk more about why and how introducing chestnuts could improve today's forest ecosystem?
1: Yeah, absolutely. So what we're trying to produce, an enduring chestnut, will last out there in the woods. And you're exactly right. Today's ecosystem is not what it was. Climate change is impacting us, and we need to be preparing for all of those changes in our forest management systems. And so the work that we're doing is going to benefit other species too. But why is chestnut so important for the environment? You can look at what it does on mine land to really understand its potential. So in really beat up mine land areas, we go out and we plant chestnut in a mixed hardwood system. And the chestnut is an incredibly fast growing species, fastest growing hardwood that there is. And then once we start getting burrs and fruit, the burr is the protective shell that's around the chestnut itself. And that burr leaves a tremendous amount of litter on the ground. So between leaf litter and burr litter, you're getting a wild amount of soil production on land that's incredibly degraded. And chestnuts, for whatever reason, love that sort of bad mine, rocky soil, and we're improving soil quality. And here's the interesting thing from a forestry perspective. You know, chestnuts hard. I tell folks, please don't name your trees because there's a potential that some of them are going to die. We're producing really, really good blight-resistant trees, but they're not all going to be able to survive the blight. But the thing that's exciting about it is they will die, and those oaks will come up into the canopy around them too. So we're releasing the oaks at the right time because the chestnuts will spend 10, 15 years doing their thing, creating great soil, and then the oaks will come up and fill the space and be able to provide that mast for animals as well because the soil's improved from the work that the chestnuts were doing for us. It's a great tree. I can't wait to get it on the landscape.
0: Yeah, we don't talk enough, I think, about ecosystem function, and we think about the way that we relate to a tree or the way that maybe animals relate to a tree, but they're affecting every layer of the ecosystem in ways that aren't always perceptible to us. Right now, we have a program in our science division called Plants for Climate Resilience. And part of that is about looking at how we can restore degraded landscapes. And of course, it's going to depend on where you are in the world and what's available. And there are a lot of issues having to do with the nursery trade and how to get stock and all sorts of conundrums to overcome. But in the end, right now, one very basic human problem is that we have a lot of degraded land. And how are we going to address that? And looking to species like the chestnut to be part of the answer, I think, is really very exciting.
1: Everyone talks about moonshots and that they're really hard to achieve and that it's a dream. Well, the fact of the matter is we have our moonshot. We know how to do this work. We've got recurrent genomic selection. We've got DNA analysis. We've got the scientific tools to make the progress that we want to make and do something about climate change. The challenge is the funding that we've got. And you and I both know this. Lifeblood of our organizations are our donors, our volunteers, the people that are doing the work for us, the time and talent that our volunteers give to us in addition to their donations. My goodness, we are so fortunate to be plant people. But could you imagine what would happen if we weren't obsessed with places like Mars and spending money on rockets and all of those kinds of things, when we could spend that same kind of money on Earth and make it a livable place right now?
0: That's right. I think a lot of the time we want to find some sort of magic technological solution to weave our way out of our problems that we've created on Earth. And we can look to nature for a lot of the answers, and we should. There's a lot of energy around natural climate solutions, and we're really encouraged by that. But we need more people at the table for sure, and definitely more funding as well. So beyond the impact on ecosystems, are there economic, cultural, you talked a little bit about some of the identification of native peoples to the chestnut, other benefits of introducing the tree that you see beyond the ecosystem?
1: So I mentioned where I grew up. My grandfather had a chestnut tree in the yard, and I remember it about to probably 5 or 6 years old. And I don't know if it was an American chestnut or a European chestnut, but I presented a couple of chestnuts to you earlier in our conversation, and kids play with them. You can drill a hole in it and tie a string in there, and you play a game called Conkers.
0: Oh.
1: And you'd swing one conker into the other chestnut and you try to break it open. Whoever breaks it open wins.
0: Right. Yeah. It's that familial connection to plants, that generational connection to plants. I think re-knitting that is part of how we bring everyone together around these ideas of restoring nature and protecting nature.
1: It's been incredible to see how many families are part of that lineage. We have people out there today that their parents were involved in the American Chestnut Foundation. Mm. Their kids are out there working with us today too. You know, when I was in forestry school, people would challenge us saying that it's very hard, harder than rocket science. And I'm not sure that that's entirely true necessarily, but it's a funny way to think about it because the complication in our natural systems is oftentimes more from people than the systems.
0: Yeah, it's the people. We're the ones bringing the complexity.
1: Well, we're the ones bringing the solutions too, right? So, you know, we can work with nature. That's the thing. We don't have to work against it.
0: That's right. Well, I think that starts with seeing ourselves as part of nature, and then understanding how nature has influenced our own family stories, I think, is part of coming to that understanding. I appreciate you bringing me the chestnuts. They really are beautiful.
1: They're beautiful.
0: They're so smooth, and the color is so rich and beautiful.
1: And they're one of the few true nuts. They're a true nut. Acorns are a true nut, and hazelnuts are a true nut. But most of the nuts we eat are drupes.
0: Are what?
1: Drupes. The seed of a fruit. So the way that this works is a nut cannot naturally open itself. So it actually has to force its way out through its, sort of like a chicken egg, where it actually forces its way out. That's why they're so starchy. So the chestnut is super starchy because it's getting all that energy so it can burst out through the shell and actually become a sapling. But like a cashew hangs on a fruit. That's a really weird one. It hangs on the outside of a fruit. Stone fruits like peaches, that is the same thing as a walnut. It's just the walnut has that exterior shell that is hard and we don't eat, but it opens up naturally by itself. And so that's why it's a drupe as opposed to a nut.
0: A drupe.
1: A drupe. Who knew?
0: I probably should already know what a drupe is, but I have to say today's the day that I learned and I'm going to be working it into other conversations. So, okay. The chestnut blight fungus was the first of many introduced species to decimate our native forest trees. We've got Dutch elm disease, which is a fungus, the emerald ash borer, which is a beetle, beech leaf disease, which is a nematode. So as you're engaged with this work on chestnuts, how do you think we should be thinking about protecting our remaining forest trees from future epidemics?
1: I'm so glad you asked, because my mission is the chestnut, of course. But the technology that we're developing is replicatable. The RGS model that we've got, the idea that we're going to look for the best pairs, we're going to look at DNA analysis to figure out their resistance ahead of time, we can use that in every one of the species that you mentioned. So we have the restoration engine that we can utilize to make sure that these plants are resilient, that they can survive in the landscape, There's no doubt we're going to continue to get invasive species. We cannot control. It's world trade. It's just what it is. We have to accept it. We have to figure out how to manage it. And how to manage it is through science like recurrent genomic selection, where we're producing trees that can be super trees and really work against all these diseases.
0: Yeah, we have an invasion ecologist who works here, Dr. Eve Bury, and she looks at invasive species and their spread and how we can learn from the historical spread of invasive species to predict what might happen in the future. And she's engaged with colleagues all over the Northeast and beyond. And what she will tell you and what she's told me is that the early action is really critical to just stop the prevalent spread that you get. So we're going to have to bring all of our tools to the table because we are going to continue to confront invasive species. And of course, the mix of species is going to be changing over time. So it's really about identifying those problems that are going to be destructive
1: yes.
0: in a material kind of
1: way. Well, and treating
0: way.
1: Them ahead of time.
0: And there is growing public awareness, which is great. So climate change, which we've talked about a bit, air pollution, invasive plants, of course, they're all having a profound effect on the ecological health of forests. How would the reintroduction of the American chestnut or restoration efforts more generally be impacted by these anthropogenic changes that are affecting the existing forests?
1: We have to be diligent about all of this. We really need to make sure that we're producing the kinds of trees that can survive. And so the reintroduction of the chestnut in this capacity, we're going to beat Phytophthora. We're going to beat chestnut blight. We're not going to eliminate it. We're going to build a tree that can resist it through technology, through understanding, through terrific breeding. And so you look at the range of the chestnut tree, it survived from Georgia to Maine, and actually all the way into Michigan and Wisconsin.
0: That's encouraging from a climate perspective.
1: Yeah, absolutely. And the trees are so resilient, even if the range gets limited in the south,
0: right,
1: which is already limited by Phytophthora anyway, we'll see it move further north. And listen, I can cry about climate change. I don't want to do that right now. But the fact of the matter is, trees are one of our only solutions right now. And so let's do everything we can to get these trees in the ground and producing carbon storage. I mean, we're talking about the ability to store between 1 and 3 million tons of CO2 per acre.
0: Yeah.
1: Trees are a natural climate solution beyond anything else that's out there. It's wonderful that we can develop really high-end technology, and I want people to continue to develop that technology to get CO2 out of the air. But I've got a technology I can use right now.
0: That's right. That has all sorts of other benefits. The joy we take.
1: Just looking at them.
0: Among them, you know. We've talked a lot about the science that you're using, and obviously the foundation is doing really exciting work in that arena. For a non-science audience, what do you think is most exciting about the work of the American Chestnut Foundation?
1: For me, the most exciting thing is watching people light up. It is really the greatest thing to be with our volunteers and to watch them sweating, working hard, planting trees, dealing with poison ivy, looking out for snakes. And at the end of the day, everybody laughing and celebrating the fact that they worked really hard to bring this tree back. I've never seen people putting up with more for free. I mean, when you grab a chestnut burr, have you ever held a chestnut burr? I've got some.
0: Not.
1: I'll make sure you handle one before we leave. But they're so spiky, it hurts your hand just to hold them. And these people are out there shucking them, opening them up, getting nuts, you know, doing everything they can. I mean, Jennifer, I have unbelievable volunteers.
0: Good insurance, I hope.
1: Oh, thank God we have insurance, because they're 80-year-old men climbing orchard ladders. It's amazing. That's why I do this work.
0: Yeah.
1: I love trees,
0: yeah,
1: but it's the people that light me up.
0: Yeah. How many sites are you working?
1: Oh, there are so many. So we have chapters all over the country. They all have orchards. We have progeny test sites. We're going to wind up building out multiple of these RGS orchards all across the country. And we've got partners all across the country, various universities, private companies. Lots of folks are willing to chip in and work with us on this.
0: So are you planting outside of the original range?
1: No, not at all. I mean, I'm sure there are some test plots. Some I can't really think of where they might be that are slightly outside of it. We tested quite a bit in places where the blight isn't quite as strong, too.
0: Okay.
1: So we're looking a little bit there, Indiana, but that's within the range.
0: Okay. Yeah, well, it's a big range. So
1: yeah,
0: you've got
1: is.
0: A lot
1: yeah,
0: of ground
1: huge.
0: To
1: yeah.
0: cover.
1: We should be testing in Canada, though.
0: Yeah. So there's lots of opportunities for people to engage,
1: yes.
0: no matter where they are.
1: No matter where they are, I can find a place for them.
0: That's great. So maybe my last question is, what's giving you the most hope right now?
1: What gives me the most hope is that we understand what the science is. We have very little federal dollars. You know, when the federal government cut back funding earlier this year, we weren't impacted because our volunteers and our donors are largely the ones who are making our model work. I'm happy to get federal money. I'm going to work for it for sure. But at the end of the day, it's volunteers who have kept this passion going. That's an incredible thing. 40 years of work, all fueled by the dollars of grandma who just thinks chestnuts are cool. I mean, it's mostly small donors. And that's why I look at this work and think we have hope because people believe they're willing to do the work. And even when they plant 50 trees and 30 of them die and they're looking at the 20 that survived with pride, that is the most wonderful, hopeful message you can possibly experience. As a forester, I had never, ever walked into a chestnut orchard until I took this job. And the first time that I was surrounded by those trees, it's a different kind of magic. It's like you're walking in something that it's not prehistoric, but you would never expect to see.
2: Yeah.
1: And we're bringing back an extinct species. Wow. What an incredible thing. And I'm so fortunate.
2: That's wonderful. Yeah. Well, Michael, thank you so much for joining today and talking about your work at the American Chestnut Foundation. We really appreciate it.
1: Thank you, Jennifer. What a pleasure to be here.
2: 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From PRX, Plant People is produced by Ali Budner, Courtney Florentine, Genevieve Sponsler, Adriana Rosas Rivera, and Pedro Rafael Rosado. The executive producer of PRX Productions is Jocelyn Gonzalez. From NYBG, Plant People is produced by Charlie Nork, Cosette Patterson, Matt Newman, Kate Tyler, and Michael Crowley. 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
3: 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Ornithologist and poet J. Drew Lanham often writes about his experience as a black man in the outdoors, both the joy of being in nature and the racism he faces in the field. Sometimes that's led him to bird in places that others might overlook. And one time, looking for sparrows inspired a poem celebrating these little brown birds.
4: Sparrow envy. Were I the sparrow, brown-backed, skittish, and small, I would find haven in thorniest thickets, search far and wide for fields lain fallow, treasure the unkempt, worship the unmown, covet the weed-strewn row. I would slink between sedges, chip unseen from brambles, skulk deep within hedges, and desire the ditches grown wild. I would find great joy in the mist-sodden morning, sing humble pleas from the highest weeds, and plead for the gray days to stay.
3: 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I'm Mark Bramhill.
5: Love playing the fiddle. I love how it sings back to me. Don Roy, and I play the fiddle.
6: I like how it makes my feet move.
5: My grandfather played the fiddle, and he taught my uncle and his brother to play the fiddle, and my uncle taught me how to play the fiddle. That little fiddle has brought us all over the country. We've played at Carnegie Hall, we've played at Lincoln Center, just doing what we do right here in the living room, you know. Once you get out away from Maine, it's a novelty, I guess. Back in the fall of 2000, I decided I want to give back to the community the gift of music that was given to me. I decided I'd start teaching fiddle tunes once a month, as long as it was made available to the public, no matter what their income capability was. An average night's around 80, There's 130 or 40 names on the roster.
7: I am Phoebe Johnston, and I am 9 years old, and I play the violin. What's fun about the violin is that the different styles of the violin, I mean, you don't just have to play classical or just fiddle. You can play all sorts of different ways and make it really creative.
8: My name is Clive Tillotson, and I play the Irish whistle with Fiddlicious. Now I'm 78 years old. Been around music all my life. A lot of our friends are Scotch-Irish, and some of them played the whistle. And I thought, gee, that's a pretty neat instrument. That's a lot of fun to tunes you can play with that.
9: You know, if you have music in your life and then you don't, I think there's a space that you need to fill. My name is Karen Wallingford. I just turned 60 this year, and I play the accordion with Fiddlicious. This is where my mom played the accordion, and this is the accordion that I use, is her accordion. So, yeah, we had lessons, didn't practice. Who wants to play Farmer in the Dell? I mean, nobody wants to play that stuff. Twinkle, twinkle, give me a break. I put it down when I was, let's say, 13, the golden year. You know, the beginning of the end. Cooked. And I picked it up when I was 55.
5: What I really found out was people just want to have somebody else to play with. Developed a teaching style that they all could follow at the beginning, and then as it advanced, they had different directions they could go in. I think that's been one of the key features of the group, that keep people coming back. You don't have to be perfect.
9: Three sharps. Stay with it, Karen. When I first started Fiddlicious, I'd sit in the way, way, way back. Not a joiner. Didn't want to have anybody listen to how rotten I felt like I was. And then I got to know the people and felt more at home making mistakes because they were telling me they were making mistakes too.
7: I think it's very important to practice for anything. Okay, this is called Flanagan's Polka. I feel a little anxious about the concert, and I know it's going to be fun.
5: Having the concerts at the end is important. When you play as an orchestra, it's like being a player on any sports team or anything. You have to be aware of what the other folks around you are doing. It's going to be one sound as a whole, no matter what, how loud you play or how many mistakes you made. It makes them feel good, is what it does.
8: This is a Flanagan's Polka. It's a fun tune. Once you get into the music and forget, you know, people are out there and just play, then, you know, you're okay. Don had said one time he wants every one of us sometime to drop the instrument, go up to the front, and listen. He said, with Val that sits right in the front, he said, I can't hear her. I just hear the whole thing. So it, the gelling of everything together, I think that's so neat.
9: Do you really want to have fun and play? Or you want to just sit there and fake it? I want to play. I want to know that my voice is in there, even though you don't hear it, or even though it might be wrong in part. I want to know that I'm in there somewhere.
10: And without any further ado, I would like to present to you now Fiddlicious.

0: I stand at the front of the room and watch everybody, I see every emotion humanly possible is reflected in people's faces. There's disgust, discouragement, there's amazement, there's excitement, there's surprise. And you know, I've seen Clive blow his whistle right out of his mouth and land on the floor. I see everybody's trying, everybody's having fun, though.
1: Music is so important to me because it's been a part of me for a long time. I mean, I learned how to play the violin when I was 4. That's more than half my life.
2: I'm not exactly a loner because I like people, but I really like my solitude. But I love being part of this group. It makes me bigger. It makes me feel bigger.
3: You know, after 2 hours of steady playing, boy, you're tired. So I was almost kind of glad to, you know, when the concert season's over and we're done with it. And then come November or December, we said, gee, miss all these people. Where are they? You know, I really miss getting together every Monday night and practicing.
4: 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This is PRX.
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6: 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Those are the people we're interested in documenting.
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7: Being a young adult in Bloomington, or in Indiana, or in the Midwest as a whole, can give you complicated feelings. Some people love it, some people hate it. A lot of people find themselves saying, oh man, the Midwest is so boring, I need something to do. That's part of where DIY music scenes come from. DIY scenes are about having something to do in the Midwest. They're a cultural touchstone for cities like Bloomington, both big and small. You're not tied to big corporate music labels. It's about building community from the ground up, helping each other record music themselves, make their own merch, book their own tours. It's about friends, helping more friends. DIY music includes a bunch of genres, including hardcore, punk, indie rock, and shoegaze, just to name a few. There's a sense of pride that comes through with taking matters into your own hands to create art and build community. Bloomington's had a bustling DIY scene for a long time, and it has a particular name associated with it. There's a podcast called It's a Beautiful Day in the Gulch, and an album of the same exact name by hardcore punk band Laughing Gas. There's the song Gulch Brigade by hardcore band Full Stride. Those are all from the past 6 years, but it goes back even farther. Gulcher Records, the label that put out the Gizmos, one of Indiana's first punk bands, started in the 1970s. These days, you can see it on hardcore punk t-shirts and tote bags too. But why the word? Why do people keep calling Bloomington the Gulch? Miles Grimmer grew up in Franklin, Indiana. He was 18 when he was in college at IU in Bloomington. One day, he was visiting home when his uncle asked him,
8: "How's Bloomington? How's the Gulch? We used to call it the Gulch."
7: The word stuck with him from that moment on. He got interested in Bloomington's history of DIY rock and started to learn more about it. That's when he found Gulcher Records. We'll come back to Miles. He's one of the people who ran with the word years later. Bloomington played an important role in the early days of punk rock in Indiana. Gulcher Records was a DIY record label and a zine that Bob Richert started in 1975. Richert was a grad student in geology, but he found himself spending more time spinning rock music at the campus radio station than studying rocks. By 1973, he discovered zines. It didn't take long for him to start Gulcher Magazine. That might be the first association in print of Bloomington and the word Gulch. But Richert didn't coin it. People had been calling Bloomington the Gulch already. He thinks it might be the terrain, but he admits he might be biased, since he arrived as a geology grad student. Some people think Gulcher Magazine and Gulcher Records were named after a book that came out the year before. Gulcher, by rock critic Richard Meltzer, is a collection of his sprawling thoughts on rock music and culture of the previous decade. Bob Richert insists that he didn't name the zine in the record label after Meltzer's book. One of the bands on Gulcher Records was the Gizmos. They put Bloomington on the map as an important place in DIY rock. Formed in 1976, the Gizmos have been called Bloomington's first punk band. They sang the song "The Midwest Can Be Alright."

0: that came out on a compilation album called Red Snert's The Sound of Gulcher in 1981. Dale Warrens was a part of the Gizmos at that point. He sang on that song. The thing is, the Midwest didn't always feel alright. Dale remembers what it was like being part of the first wave of punk rock in Indiana. It felt lonely. He felt like not many people cared about the bands he liked, like Sex Pistols and the Ramones. People really didn't get it.
1: We were the weird band on the bill. We were able to play most of the bars in town, but never more than once.
0: They actually did get the go back once. It was for a Battle of the Bands contest.
1: That night was kind of wild, but that would have been like just as school resumed 1979, and there was enough interest that slam dancing was sort of happening, and that got kind of out of hand. One of the organizers of the contest got got the wind knocked out of him, got cannonballed. Our set was closed down early, and it was, I'd want to say near riot, but it was very tense atmosphere, and we were subsequently banned, not just from playing there, but from entering the booker.
0: At this point, it's the early 80s. The word gulch has taken on its first life in Bloomington. The gulch is shaping into the space for punks, weirdos, and freaks to be themselves. A lot of indie music comes from people who feel marginalized in society. This is a space for people to be accepted for who they are. It's graduating from just a word to be thrown around to almost a badge of honor. And then it disappears for a few decades. After both of them heard the word gulch thrown around for years in DIY music,

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1: And it's like the most frustrating thing. I think especially like for me, it was like in my mid-20s. It's like transitioning out of this one stage of life, having anxiety about if my like life was aligning with my goals or whatever.
2: Grimmer hasn't always remembered the exact time, place, and feelings he had surrounding every song he's written. But with the song The Gulch, he did.
1: Yeah, that song is just like being bored. It's a song that's like about being bored in your town and like everything feels similar, or it's like there's shifts in like the energy, people you know have moved away, or like things you like disappeared. But at the end of the day, it's still like if you're still the same person in the shifting environment, I think there's a sense of frustration.
2: Miles is saying, "What are you doing? I gotta get away. I can't escape this. Run in place." He's talking about how he feels living in Bloomington during this time in his life, having feelings of frustration and stuckness, but eventually having a change of heart.
1: I think the refrain of that song is, "There's nothing to do and it's a beautiful day in the Gulch," which, you know, it speaks to like just being able to appreciate where you're at, even if it's like it feels whack in that moment. I also feel like it's kind of like the Gizmo song, "The Midwest Can Be All Right." I see it as like a spiritual, no, yeah, it's kind of really draws inspiration from that line of thinking. It's like, I like the Midwest because there's nothing to do.
2: At the same time, when Laughing Gas was recording It's a Beautiful Day in the Gulch, Miles and local poet Alex Schwarzentruber started up a podcast of the same name. That was 2019.
3: We were just going to start a podcast loosely based on, like, life in Bloomington.
2: They wanted a nature element, so they recorded outside as they wandered around.
3: Just like, kind of like a friendship simulator.
2: The podcast feels like a chat show, but it's weirder than that. Every episode will start with a cold open of Alex reading a poem.
4: Gulch, a narrow, steep-sided ravine marking the course of a fast stream. Example, "It's a beautiful day in the Gulch," and by gulch I mean Bloomington, Indiana, but also I mean my mind. "Today is a beautiful day inside of my head. I holler into the gully, 'It's a beautiful day in the Gulch.'"
2: Then they move into whatever topic they decide to sporadically talk about. Topics exploring questions like, how much does the moon weigh? Or do you swallow your gum? The podcast documents Alex and Miles as they find ways to entertain themselves in a seemingly boring town. By this point, the Gulch has morphed into this place for people working through their feelings about Bloomington or the Midwest. Both Alex and Miles are trying to find beauty in the mundaneness. After the pandemic, a new wave of punk and hardcore bands started to pop up around Bloomington. Chance Allen is part of the DIY scene of now. He started the DIY label RTR Tapes in 2022. He plays bass in Velocity, and he fronts the band's What Counts in full stride.
5: I've been into hardcore and part of hardcore since I was a kid, you know, 15 or 16. So, like, it's something that I, like, am very passionate about and care very deeply about, just, like, the ethos and the subculture surrounding it.
2: DIY shows tend to be anywhere between 40 to 50 people, but Chance was seeing these 100-person mosh fests even in the summer when the students are gone.
5: People just, like, actually getting into, like, hardcore and what it means just made me really excited and feel really good.
2: Chance was inspired by the scene that came before him. He was the next person to take the word Gulch and run with it. In October of that year, Full Stride released their debut EP, which has the song Gulch Brigade.

0: yeah, I just kind of wrote that song when I was, like, feeling really good about it. And just, like, all, like, the whole sing-along part, like, the reaching, I'm reaching out part is just about, like, none of this stuff's ever going to be perfect, but you can find community here. You can be a part of something. Like, it's like me, like, inviting people to be part of the Gulch Brigade, so to speak. That was kind of my motivation behind the song and how that connects to, like, you know, all of that connects back to, like, loving where you live and being a part of something that's, like, your direct community, you know, and not just, like, something on the internet or, you know.
1: Gulch Brigade is a nickname for the Bloomington hardcore scene right now. This is the most recent use of the word, as other bands have started to use it in their own songs and merch too. The term takes on a broader meaning about community in the hardcore scene. It goes beyond Bloomington city lines to Indianapolis, or even other cities in the Midwest as a whole. Miles is in his 30s now. He's been in Bloomington since college. He believes in the idea that location can influence art.
2: When we think of, like, the major cultural hubs of America, we think of New York or L.A. But I think that sometimes when you live out there, your ideas are, you become too influenced by other people. And I think when, like, music from the Midwest or Bloomington or Indiana or other less populated areas, it's at its best when it is distinct and idiosyncratic, because like the pace of life and the weather in the streets probably should influence you in some way. I also think another thing I think about myself is, like, people say if you can make it in New York, you can make it anywhere. But really, I believe New York's probably the easiest place to make it. And if you can make it from the middle of nowhere, then you can make it anywhere. Like, with what I do, like, there is something that I find it interesting to like have motion when I live in the middle, seemingly in the middle of nowhere. It's not the middle of nowhere, but yeah. It might seem like it.
1: Miles realized there's a certain charm about towns like Bloomington around the Midwest, creating art here.
2: When I am explaining to someone that I live in Bloomington, you know, sometimes I feel compelled to justify it, but other times it's like, I like it here, and, like, you don't get it, and, like, you don't have to get it. Like, not everyone should get it. This idea of the Gulch, by nature, it's kind of constrained. But true creativity comes from constraints. Like, if you have a blank sheet of paper, like, you don't know what you're gonna make, but, like, if somebody already doodled a line on it and you have and your task is to, like, build from that doodle, you might come up with ideas that you wouldn't have before.

it can feel like there's nothing to do in the Gulch. But that's exactly what's given people like Miles, Alex, and Chance an opportunity to figure themselves out creatively and make the most with what they do have. An opportunity to make the music, the poems, the podcasts that they want to make. An opportunity to build community from the ground up and learn what it means to make art in this part of the country. For these guys, at least, the Midwest can be all right.

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1: This is Bird Note. Some of the best ways to help backyard birds through the winter mean doing less, not more. First, leave the leaves. Tasty insects and spiders live underneath. Backyard birds like the towhee and the song sparrow will pick and kick through leaves again and again. Leave them where they've drifted, or rake them up under your plantings. Second, don't deadhead the plants in your garden. Birds like pine siskins and goldfinches love to snack on dead flower heads all winter long. Number three, build an insect hotel. Okay, there's some work involved in this one, but it's a cool project for kids and adults to do together. Make a structure out of natural objects and found items to create little hidey holes for insects. Some of these cozy hotel guests will become food for wrens and other birds. It's also a great way to repurpose old bricks and flower pots and bits of wood while creating your own sculpture. So, park the rake in the shed, and the clippers too. The birds will thank you. 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
2: For this first Channel 19, we're going to talk about handles.
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2: CB handles.
4: 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I fix everybody's CBs.
5: Now that Freak, I'll be Freak, John.
6: Well, started out years ago, I hauled concrete on a flatbed. One of my buddies has said, hey, that's the concrete cowboy, and it stuck with me.
2: In the late 1950s, the Federal Communications Commission started requiring licenses for anyone wanting to use a CB. That's a citizen's band radio. It was easy enough to get a license, but CBs got so common that many truckers just didn't bother with it. To evade the FCC, truckers and others without licenses came up with fictitious names for themselves.
7: They call me Shadow. I'm not going to get into the story about how I got that name, but...
2: Even though the FCC stopped requiring the CB license in the early 1980s, the tradition of handles has stuck around. They can be jokes.
8: They nicknamed me Little Mama because I used to weigh 110 pounds soaking wet.
2: Exercises and wish fulfillment.
9: But I've gone by two-speed before, but it's like slow and slower.
2: Yes, appropriated insults, too.
10: If you Google the words wild Australian, it comes back dingo.
2: Sort of.
10: Yeah, that's my handle.
11: Ghost Rider, how the heck are you?
2: But Mike Crawford here might be the first trucker who told me that a CB handle meant to last is rarely something you give yourself.
11: We give him the handle beer tab because when he was sitting there drinking beer, that's how he kept count of how many he'd had was he'd saved little tabs.
2: A legit handle is like a nickname that takes.
11: The reason he looks like Curly from the Three Stooges and he can sound and act just like him.
2: In fact, Crawford gave me my own handle.
11: Like you're like a ghost. I'm somewhere, and all of a sudden you show up. And with you being everywhere and being able to write about everything, he needs a ghost writer.
2: That's W-R-I-T-E-R.
11: Ghost writer. Yeah, that's a good one.
2: But how Mike Crawford became the Mustang is a more interesting story.
11: Working on a ranch out in Colorado for $100 a week.
2: He'd come off the road in the 1980s to try his hand as a cowboy out in Colorado.
11: It was a wild Mustang from out in Nevada or somewhere.
2: There, he would come to know a wild horse.
11: They named this horse Norman.
2: Norman.
11: He was very friendly, and he was very playful. He would come up behind you, and he'd take his nose, and he'd knock your cowboy hat off. He was like a puppy dog.
2: Mike took on the project of breaking Norman to a rider.
11: And I could ride most anything. Well,
2: it didn't always go well.
11: I climbed up in the saddle. I squeezed my legs together, which was a command to get him to, you know, go forward. He didn't walk forward. It went straight up. Did you ever try to get a saddle out from between your legs when you're 8 foot in the air and coming down and there's no horse under you? I hit hard. Me, the saddle still between my legs. And I'm laying there trying to breathe. Norman comes over, and I swear to God this is the truth because some other people see that would verify it. Norman come over, bent down, looked at me like, are you all right, and licked my face like a damn dog would. So anyhow, everybody kept calling me Mustang Man.
2: And like any good handle, the name stuck. Mustang's long career in trucking saw both the glory days and the long decline of the CB. Truckers today call it the, quote, original social media for its heyday in the 1970s when impromptu highway meet-and-greets were something of a norm for drivers. CB coffee breaks, some called them.
11: You got to know guys out there. You'd be driving down the road and see a truck coming on and holler over, hey, Bear Tab, is that you? Or Monkey Child, is that you?
2: When friendships were forged over the airwaves.
11: But we'd go along and just BS in the whole way. It was a social thing.
2: Those things still happen, but the steady rise of the cell phone did a number on CB culture among truckers.
11: Everybody is on the phone.
2: And everybody else.
11: The cell phone, it became the downfall for a lot of things.
2: One good thing, makes it fairly simple to collect questions for a podcast. If you've got a question about trucking, dial 765-245-4844 to ask the pros. Be sure to state your name and location with any message. The Channel 19 special is a feature of Over the Road from Radiotopia and Overdrive Magazine. It's produced by Ian Koss and myself, Todd Dills, with support from Lacey Roberts, Paul Marhoefer, and Julie Shapiro. Thanks to the truckers whose voices you heard at the top, Steve Kamishak, Jason Earlywine, and Walkabout Transport owner-operator Debbie Dingo Desiderato. Don't believe her? Go ahead and Google it. Paul will be back with you next week, all the way from Grand Island, Nebraska. Until then, Ghost Riders over and out.
12: 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We'll catch you on down the trail. 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

0: Testing, testing, 1, 2, 3. 1, 2, 3. You wouldn't believe what just happened, you guys. We taped.
1: We just made like a 20-minute tape, and the f***ing tape was dead.
0: It was dead. It was a defective tape, so now we're using a good Super Avalon tape.
2: This is Bird Note.

Imagine singing for 3 minutes while soaring to 100 feet in the air. The skylark. No other bird in North America has such a long song or sings so persistently in flight. Around 1902, skylarks were brought from England to Vancouver Island, British Columbia, to satisfy the desire of English immigrants to hear the bird's exalted song. This remains the only place in North America, except for a few sightings in Alaska, where the skylark can be heard. Never mind. They do what so many birds do. They carry our aspirations and send our spirits soaring.

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4: In high school, I would hear, you know, reports on NPR from, it was Ann Cooper at the time, it was the Moscow correspondent, and just sort of lying in my room and listening to this and imagining myself in the Soviet Union.
5: Radiotopia's Julia Barton.
4: And my dad would go, why are you just lying there? 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And I'm like, I'm listening to the radio. And it's like this thing where you could be doing something but doing nothing, you know, at the same time. Your eyes are looking at something, but they're seeing internally, too. They're seeing the story.
5: This is PRX Remix, never-ending stories for the days you want to lie on the floor of your room and see something else.

0: All animals exhibit some form of communication, from the primitive hiss of a lizard to the complex gestures natural to chimps or the songs shared by whales. But human language does seem exceptional, a vast and discrete cognitive leap. Yet recent research is finding surprising neurological connections between our expressive speech and the types of communication innate to other animals, giving us new ideas about the biological and developmental origins of language. I'm Jana Levin, and this is The Joy of Why, a podcast from Quanta Magazine, where I take turns at the mic with my co-host, Steve Strogatz, exploring the biggest questions in math and science today. In this episode, we speak with neuroscientist Eric Jarvis about the evolution of language and the search for answers in unexpected places, like the songs of birds. Eric is a professor at the Rockefeller University and a Howard Hughes Medical Institute investigator. At Rockefeller, he directs the Field Research Center of Ethology and Ecology. He also directs the Neurogenetics Lab of Language and co-directs the Vertebrate Genome Lab, where he studies song-learning birds and other species to gain insight into the mechanisms underlying language and vocal learning. Eric, we're so glad to have you here with us today.
1: Well, thank you very much, and thank you for that wonderful introduction.
0: Yes, we have the pleasure of actually being in person today,
1: yes,
0: which is nice. So I want to start with what we're actually doing here, which is using language and what our audience is doing, which is listening to words. I guess the first question is language built in biologically, even genetically? And also, is it uniquely human?
1: So the first part, language is built in genetically in us humans. We're born with the capacity to learn how to produce and how to understand language and pass it on culturally from one generation to the next. The actual details is learned, but the actual plan in the brain is there. Second part of your question, is it, you know, special or unique to humans? It is specialized in humans, but certainly many components of what gives rise to language is not unique to humans. There's a spectrum of abilities out there in other species that we share some aspects of with other species.
0: It really is quite amazing, the proliferation of human languages, and yet we share this common biological genetic root.
1: Yes, yes.
0: And is it incredibly complicated genetically, or is it kind of simple to identify that there's this invariant genetic component?
1: I'm going to say that it is complicated in terms of the genetics underlying language, particularly spoken language, which is even more rare than other kinds of communication. It's complicated because we haven't figured it out yet. But I don't think it's impossible to figure out because we're getting there. And I say we, I mean the collective we of scientists in the field studying this question.
0: Now, can you walk me through the mechanics of language? What's happening neurologically and physiologically when I'm both speaking to you but also inventing the things I'm going to say and how I'm going to say it?
1: Well, language actually is like all kinds of different behaviors that we and other animals display. When we think of it only in the human experience, we tend to just think of language as a unitary behavior. But actually, when you look closely at the comparisons across species and in the brain, you realize the language can be broken down into multiple components. One component is understanding what someone is saying, perceiving those sounds, processing them. We call that auditory perception and learning how to understand them. Another component would be like syntax or sequencing of sounds with some rules. The other would be semantics, like meaning in the sounds. And the component that's most rare is vocal production learning, the ability to produce imitated sounds. And so those are like five different components. There are more. And when you look in the brain, right, you can actually find that there are different brain circuits that control these different components. Not all of them are separate, but the two that I like to really highlight and make a distinction on is the auditory learning brain circuits different from the vocal production learning brain circuits. The auditory learning brain circuits many species have, like your dog can understand the word sit, siente, say in Spanish and so forth. But the dog can't say those words, but we can, and that's the vocal production component that's more rare.
0: Right, he definitely understands you want to go out.
1: Mm-hmm. Yes, yes.
0: Very excited about those words.
1: Yeah, and some breeds of dogs, you can get them to understand several hundred human words, but they can't say one of them. So my thinking, and other people's as well, is that auditory learning and the ability to understand complex sound combinations, came earlier than the ability to produce those sounds.
0: Now, what is the difference between, let's say, language and speech and what you refer to as vocal learning? Maybe we could pick that apart a little more.
1: Yes. I'll have to say that the distinctions there are not, let's say, uniformly or universally agreed upon or defined in our field. So many species that have vocal organs, larynx in mammals, syrinx in birds, they produce sounds. Most of those species are producing innately determined sounds, like the color of your eyes are innately determined. You can put lenses in to change the colors, but that's some kind of physical modification going on separate from the brain. And so this ability to produce learned sounds is an essential component of spoken language, but not the only one, all right? But without the vocal learning, you won't have spoken language. Now, language broadly and speech. In the traditional linguistic sense, many people will say speech and language as if they're two separate things. In our everyday experience as people, as citizens of this planet, when people say language, they're thinking of speech. They're thinking of perceiving it and producing it. They're not thinking of sign language, writing, and so forth. And so why is that the case? Now, people argue with me on this, but I'm going to say it. When you look in the brain and look at what brain cells, what circuits are being activated when we speak, and then when we express language through speech, through gesture, through facial communication, and so forth, really what I think is going on is that there isn't a separation really between speech and spoken language. All the grammatical rules, the syntax, all of that is using the same brain areas that are responsible for producing the sounds. All right. I don't see a distinction there. For gesturing, like sign language, now some will disagree with me as well, but I believe in the data that I see is that those brain regions are directly adjacent to the brain regions that are controlling the voice. And they're using similar grammatical rules and so forth in those brain circuits in a parallel fashion that the spoken language circuit uses. So what I think is going on there evolutionarily is that our brain, our ancestors' brain, and the brains of some animals already have a lot of complex processing for syntactic-like structure of their behavior. And what happened to the spoken language circuits, once vocal learning evolved, that new brain circuit adapted what was already pre-existing.
0: I'm fascinated by that idea. I've been wondering about other aspects of the brain that must have had to develop in parallel or in some kind of feedback loop with these other neural pathways.
1: Yeah, that's right. So there's this idea that the language circuit sort of evolved totally de novo as a separate language module in the brain, commanding everybody else what to do, and that it's sort of autonomous. I totally disagree with that.
0: So you raised some interesting issues as well. One is the motor aspect of speaking and controlling your voice or speaking sign language. And then the structure of grammar, which also is built in. I think we all know that new dialects crop up and develop with languages, but they have their own grammar that has to be adhered to as well.
1: Yes.
0: You can tell if you're not using slang properly.
1: Yes.
0: And you're
1: yes.
0: laughed at because you're making mistakes. So can I see neurologically or biologically a difference between the motor function aspect of this versus the concept that there's a grammar built in as well?
1: Yeah. And there are two parts to the answer itself. That is, I think that the spoken language brain circuits is basically in an advanced motor pathway, controlling movement of the larynx, of the lips, of the jaw, and so forth. Not that dramatically different from other motor pathways for learning how to dance, learning how to walk, learning how to fly in birds. So I think it's essentially an advanced motor learning pathway. And I say that because we and others have found evidence that the vocal learning pathways, we can also call them spoken language pathways in their analogous regions in other species that learn how to imitate sounds, is embedded within a motor pathway that controls body movement. It's not embedded in the visual system. It's not embedded in the auditory system or hearing. It's embedded in movement systems of the brain.
0: Literally where it is in the brain.
1: Literally positioned physically in more frontal lobe areas. The circuit for the production part of the sounds is more distributed to the front part of the brain in humans and mostly in the other species we've looked at. So, a lot of people, when they hear movement control about the brain, they automatically assume that the other stuff like grammar and syntax, all the rules that go with controlling those sounds are all somewhere else in the brain in some higher level cognitive areas. I disagree with that. I think they're actually embedded too in the motor system, being fed, yeah, by some of these other areas for perception. But I don't think the motor systems that control body movement and sound are so primitive.
0: Fascinating. Now, there are a number of species that don't have language in the way that we do, but that are capable of what you're calling vocal learning.
1: Mm-hmm.
0: Can you tell me a little bit more about some examples of those species?
1: Yes. So among us mammals, the advanced vocal learners would be us humans, of course. Bats, who sing ultrasonic vocalizations in a range that we can't even hear for their learned sounds.
0: And that's different from the echolocation.
1: That's different from the echolocation. That's right.
0: So it's a form of communication. It's not just a map of the space.
1: No. These are learned sounds that they use for various reasons other than trying to find where the wall is at, you know. So bats, the cetaceans, basically those are whales and dolphins. All right. And dolphins are just basically small whales. And pinnipeds, like sea lions and elephants. The elephants are disputed, but there's some evidence. You know, I mean, there are some elephants who are imitating human speech sounds, but they put their trunk in their mouth and they move their mouth in order to make the sounds as opposed to do it voluntarily to control human speech production. So those are mammals. And then there are three bird groups. So it's songbirds, like canaries and starlings and so forth, parrots, like an African gray parrot, and hummingbirds of all species. They're the smallest birds around, and they're also vocal learners.
0: That's an amazing range from birds to aquatic mammals.
1: Mm-hmm.
0: And are all of these different species having a common source to their ability to demonstrate vocal learning?
1: No, that's the surprising thing, is that all of these species, all five mammals and the three birds that I named, they appear to have evolved this ability of vocal learning independently of a common ancestor having it.
0: Really?
1: Yes.
0: That's kind of amazing.
1: Yeah. So they call it parallel evolution or independent evolution.
0: That just strikes me as huge.
1: Yes, it does.
0: I think that's good for astrobiology, that if there are other species that crop up, that language might be a natural part of the process.
1: That thought came to me, and it just jumping a little ahead here, we and others found that the brain circuits, at least the species that have been looked at, also are convergent. You know, there are differences. Each lineage has evolved something different than the other. But a lot of the brain circuitry and the underlying genetics is convergent.
0: Wow.
1: And when we made those discoveries, I was thinking, this has got to be some type of suggestion that life could evolve multiple times in a similar way on some other planet.
0: Amazing. And why do you think that, you know, bats and whales share this in common?
1: Yeah, there's so many theories about why did language evolve, or even why did vocal learning evolve, and what's selected, and why isn't it more common, and so forth. And no one really knows. I mean, you know, Steven Pinker thinks sexual selection or some kind of advanced ability for communication and survival. I think that there's something selecting for it, and there's something selecting against it. And they may be more simple than you think. I think the fundamental thing selecting for the ability to imitate sounds is sexual selection, that is, mate attraction. When vocal learners tend to produce their variety of sounds and try to use it to attract a mate, the more diverse your vocal repertoire, the more likely you're going to attract mates. How do you get a diverse repertoire? You learn how to imitate sounds, and you also steal sounds from the environment, like mockingbirds do or African gray parrots do. So that's what's selecting for it. What's selecting against it? I think that a diversity of sounds not only maintains the auditory perception of the listening animal of your own species, but also of the predators. Right? So the auditory system of predators is going to have a harder time habituating to this sound diversity that you're trying to advertise from the top of a tree somewhere. So you're more likely to be eaten and not survive.
0: So that's not a good thing. It works in the wrong direction.
1: So then you ask why humans and dolphins and elephants and parrots and so forth. I think that, you know, most of the vocal learning species are either near the top of their food chain, or they're vocalizing in the high pitch range, like bats, where many other species can't hear them. And it turns out we've done some phylogenetic studies to show that songbirds and parrots were descended from apex bird predators, that are now extinct, but those were their ancestors, and maybe they were evolving this ability during that time, and now have held on to it.
0: So they're not so afraid, because they're at the top of the food chain.
1: And hummingbirds are pretty fast.
0: Right.
1: Those are my thoughts.
0: So a bat communicating, can they learn what a whale's trying to say? Can a whale learn what a hummingbird is trying to communicate?
1: Yes and no. And the reason why I say yes is that you do have species, more likely closely related species. Like, you can take a zebra finch and raise it with its cousin species, Bengalese finch, and the zebra finch young animal will pick up the Bengalese finch song. Not as good as a Bengalese finch because there are physical differences in its larynx and so forth, and even some of the brain circuitry may impose some limitations. But you can get species imitating other species sounds being fostered, basically. Not only cross-fostered in your own species, cross-fostered with another species. All right, and vocal learners will pick up those sounds. And they will communicate in whatever way they can, you know, not as good as your own species. Now, the reason why I say no is that, you know what, it's even hard for us humans to understand another language if we're not growing up with it, particularly a language that's phylogenetically distant from the language you grew up with. And so just plopping me in the middle of a population of people speaking a different language is going to be a lot of effort.
0: Very challenging.
1: Yes, yeah.
0: And we see that it hardens with age.
1: That's right, yes. So we have these critical periods for vocal learning abilities. That's why we can learn how to imitate sounds at a younger age, before puberty, before we get this hormone surge. Afterwards, the brain settles in, and it makes it harder. Not impossible, but harder in all the vocal learning species.
0: Now, we've been talking about language, and I want to emphasize that a lot of your work is on birds.
1: Mm-hmm.
0: And in particular, as you've said, not all birds are vocal learners. You've mentioned the songbirds, the parrots, and the hummingbirds. What sets them apart? Do we know why, even if their ancestry is in this apex predator, why only some of them, these three categories, develop vocal learning?
1: Yeah, beyond what I was saying as selection for and against that I don't know, but I can say in terms of the brain regions that control this behavior, what's remarkable is that all three of those bird groups have exactly seven brain structures connected in a similar network pattern in the brain that controls the syrinx in birds. And they have genetic differences inside the vocal brain regions that differ in what we call gene regulation. So the up and down regulation of protein products, okay, of certain genes that control connectivity, that control how fast the neurons communicate with each other and so forth. We find differences in those brain regions in the same way in all three of the bird groups, even though they're not closely related to each other.
0: Fascinating.
1: But there are other interesting correlations that all the vocal learners share, or at least some of them do, right? One is we found that the more advanced vocal learning ability they have, more advanced they are at problem solving, indicating there probably is some relationship between some other cognitive abilities and vocal learning and language. It's usually been an assumption, but we actually found this at least among songbirds recently. And another one is that all vocal learners seem to have their juvenile periods of life extended. They go through this altricial kind of growth where they have to be cared for by parents. They're not like where they're born like a chicken and can walk right away. So I think that is happening because it's necessary to be young with adults for a period of time to pick up the culture, to pick up the learned repertoire of vocalizations. And then an unexpected one, but you know, one discovered about a decade ago, is that only vocal learning species can learn how to dance. And that is to synchronize body movements to a rhythmic beat in music.
0: Wow. Is that the connection with the motor function aspect? What do they call that? Synesthesia? When you mix your senses? So why would listening to something make you want to move your body? We don't walk up to paintings and start dancing.
1: Yes, very. I wonder if there's somebody that does that. But that's a good one.
0: Yeah.
1: So I think what's going on there is that the larynx is the most rapidly firing muscle in the entire body. You need very good, tight auditory integration from your ears to the brain to integrate it with the brain pathways that control the larynx. That tight integration of sound and movement for the larynx, I think, then basically contaminate the rest of the brain. in vocal learners to now get tight integration between sound and not just muscle of the larynx, but muscles of the rest of the body. And now we can control our body movements to sound in more advanced ways than the non-vocal learning species.
0: So does rhythm itself or pitch play an important part in language? You seem to be saying that it does.
1: Yeah, in some societies, there isn't really much of a distinction between singing and dance. The two might go hand in hand, and that would be consistent with a shared evolutionary history there. Others think that actually dance itself can be a form of communication and was a form of communication in early cultures. And by the way, I was once a dancer myself, so this excites me, another reason why I do this. So maybe there's some kind of connection there.
0: I have wanted to ask this for quite a while. Parrots, are they understanding human language, and to what extent, or are they simply emulating a sound?
1: Yeah, parrots, you can teach them to understand meaning of human words. Irene Pepperberg's work is the most famous for this. A lot of people just assume that these animals, whether they're vocal learners or not, just rambling off with random sounds with no meaning and so forth, right? It's really hard to think that nature was built that way. You know, just does these things randomly for no reason at all. In fact, what I think is going on is that, you know, from studies of vervet monkeys, Seyfarth and Cheney showed this a while ago, is that there are these certain alarm calls that would mean an eagle in the sky or a snake on the ground to these animals in Africa. And if you play these sounds through a speaker, you'll see them look up for an eagle, look on the ground for a snake. So these are species that are producing innate vocalizations. So already, even without vocal learning, they have understanding of the meaning of sounds that they pass on culturally from one generation to the next. So I think meaning and sounds came before spoken language.
0: I wonder if pre-Homo sapiens also had this. Is there any sense that Neanderthals were also using vocal learning? Is that something we suspect to be the case?
1: No, I was just watching the Neanderthal documentary on Netflix yesterday. But what they were saying and what I've been believing, you know, from our own work, is the more and more you study Neanderthals, the more and more you really question whether they're separate species or more or less like a hybrid kind of species where you're in that gray zone where you're starting to speciate, you haven't quite become distinct that you can't breathe anymore. And I think that's where Neanderthals were. Now then the question becomes, yeah, they have different facial features, but still of all the species out there, they're the closest looking to us, right? Well, what does that mean in terms of the brain and speech? Well, fortunately, people have recovered DNA from Neanderthal bones. It's not as good quality as a living human, but it's still decent enough quality that you can get a good proportion of the genetic code of Neanderthal sequence completed. And all the genetic differences that we thus far have seen in humans that are in genes correlating with the presence of language, we see it in Neanderthal as well. So I wouldn't be surprised if Neanderthals and our human ancestors that were living at the time were speaking to each other. It could have been much simpler than what we have now, both biologically and culturally, but I wouldn't be surprised. I mean, it's hard for me to believe that's not the case.
0: I could go on about that for a while. Now, one of the projects that you've been pursuing aims to neuroengineer song into birds that are typically songless, like pigeons, for example. I'd like to know how this is done and what the project's revealing.
1: So from the technology standpoint, we know that some of the circuitry of the brain that controls learned vocalizations is different than other species. And actually, we're finding more of it. It may not exactly be a difference that's categorically different, binary, yes or no. Some of the circuitry is, let's say, very weak in mice, but very robust connection in humans and songbirds and parrots. And one of the ones that we've been focusing on that's different in this way is the connection that goes from the cortical regions of the brain to the brainstem neurons that control the larynx. All right. In us humans and songbirds and parrots, there are hundreds of wires, basically, that go from the cortex that control those motor neurons that control the muscles for speaking, all right, or singing in these birds. Whereas for many decades, it was thought that mice and some other mammals had zero connections. It didn't even have that cortical region. We found that mice actually do have a rudimentary structure of what we see in our speech circuits, just very primitive, so to speak, in its connectivity and its development. And so what we're trying to do is take some of those convergent genetic differences that we see in all the vocal learners looked at to date and change those genes to be a similar way in the mouse brain to test the hypothesis that these genes form that special connection or enhance that special connection in others. If we are able to genetically modify this one important connection, I don't think we're going to get a full-blown mouse that's speaking like Mickey Mouse or anything like that.
0: Yeah, I'm worried the rats in Central Park are going to start like yelling at the tourists or something.
1: That's right, yes. But I think we'll get a step closer. That's my prediction.
0: So you're going to reveal something about the understanding of the biological basis regardless.
1: That's right. That's 50 years or more of people hypothesizing the importance of such a connection difference to vocal behavior. So this will help us understand the principles of the molecules that are setting up these brain circuits in studies that we can't do with humans. And we're trying to do it with the non-human species that you can study in the laboratory like a mouse because there's so many advanced genetic tools that have been developed for them.
0: I want to ask about the tools. I'm unclear in understanding when you're talking about a molecular level, if you're talking about epigenetics, turning certain things on or off, or if you're actually grafting genes from another species into the DNA.
1: Actually both, right? Because I think both are different, where the actual genetic code of mostly regulatory regions, so regions that tell a gene to make more of it or make less of it, right? I think that there's a difference there in those regulatory regions that influences an epigenetic difference on those same regions.
0: So you can manipulate that at a molecular level.
1: That's right, yeah. Mm-hmm. And so this would involve grafting parts of human genes into the mouse. What would be good for us as scientists and society to have in a mammalian species that you can work with in the laboratory to study brain circuits involved in speech disorders, autism spectrum disorders associated with communication, and so forth. Since mice don't have these more advanced circuits, we can't use them. We have to rely on the birds. And the birds have been very insightful for us, but their brain structures are different. And we're never going to make a bird as a close model to human as a mammal. That's one reason that's also motivating for us is can we make a mouse model for communication disorders and then figure out how to repair them?
0: Now, we've talked about this feedback loop and the connection between language and problem solving. If you succeed in wiring with greater multiplicity between, as you said, the cortex and maybe some of the motor aspects of the brain, will the mouse have to necessarily develop greater problem-solving skills?
1: At face value, I don't think it's going to be a simple correlation because we're trying to specifically focus on the pathways involved in vocal communication and not change the whole brain circuitry. Yeah, if we put a gene in the whole genome, we might affect something, but we see hundreds of genes that differ in humans relative to the other species.
0: So it wouldn't be that in a specific mouse, it suddenly grows new parts of the brain. That's not genetically possible, but it would have to be in some sense in the germline passed down, and then it could allow generations of these mice.
1: Well, they start selecting upon each other. You know, we get them started.
0: Yeah, the chatty ones, right, reproduce more often.
1: That's right, yes, yeah. But, you know, this correlation between vocal learning and problem solving, it gets us the closest to think that, yeah, having this advantage form of communication made us humans a more sentient, advanced species, more intelligent, and so forth. I've been describing vocal learning kind of like a binary trait. But if you really look carefully, you find that it's more continuous. All right, it's not all or none.
0: I was exactly going to ask you that, whether it was a discrete jump to language or if there was a continuum. And if there is a continuum, are we undervaluing other animals' capacities to understand because they don't demonstrate every aspect of language?
1: Yes, my answer is yes to all those questions, in that it is not a discrete jump to get to a spoken language. I think it's like a stepladder function where you have a jump and then you stay there and you have another jump and you have another jump, but there are small jumps and those small jumps add up to a continuum among species. But the continuum doesn't necessarily have to be phylogenetically linear. What I mean by that, just because a species is related to you, like a chimpanzee, doesn't mean that the chimpanzee ancestor was more primitive or more advanced. Because of this parallel evolution I described earlier, parrots can imitate us in ways that chimpanzees can't. All right. And so there's a continuum out there amongst species that is not all genetically related according to the family tree. It's partly related to the family tree, partly related to how the environment influenced the evolution of that species.
0: So who do we communicate with more effectively, the chimpanzee or the parrot?
1: That's a good question. You know what? That's one thing I don't really have an answer for.
0: That's an experiment.
1: You know, I'm going to be biased and I'm going to say, put it this way, vocally we'll communicate better with a parrot. Gesturally with the hands we'll communicate better with a chimpanzee. And why is that the case? Well, obviously, because the parrot can learn hundreds of learned vocalizations, right? Some species can go over 1,000, right? Whereas the chimp can't. But the chimpanzee can learn to do sign gestures and can understand those words. And so you can communicate with limited sign language, if you want to call it, with a chimpanzee.
0: You've mentioned sign language a couple of times, which is fascinating to me. I spoke sign language with my close cousin when we grew up, but it was signed English. It was the grammar of English. And when she got older and started going to deaf schools, she spoke a different grammar,
1: right?
0: American Sign Language, mm-hmm. which I find really hard to follow. And so how much is sign language truly a language, which, I mean, I'm very biased. I've seen every evidence in the world that it's truly a language. And in what sense is it a representation of speech?
1: Yeah, that's really a good question. And there are definitely people studying this. And so I think sign language is a language. It's a form of learned communication that involves movement, but not the movement of the larynx. Although I wanted my colleagues to separate out the difference between moving the oral musculature and signing to try to pull apart what's going on in the brain with those two behaviors. When I talk to people who study sign language, they say it's almost impossible. It's hard to not move the mouth and sign at the same time. And so I think because of that, there is a connection behaviorally and evolutionarily in speech and signing in humans. What's interesting is when you teach gorillas and chimpanzees to sign, I don't see good evidence that they're moving their oral musculature. And so in them, maybe it's not as connected evolutionarily, but in humans it is. But that would mean that the oral movement part in humans came after the signing. And why might that be the case? It goes back to what I was saying earlier. The brain pathways for producing spoken language are embedded in brain pathways controlling learned movement, including, I believe, signing. Some people are saying they actually intertwine. And I think this happened by a whole brain pathway duplication, where the whole motor learning circuitry that controls the gesturing and other body movements, right, replicated itself and got connected to the vocal organs. And this is also partly why they're connected.
0: Interesting, because you've also mentioned understanding disorders in human beings and how to address certain disorders. So it's my understanding that about 8% of children in the U.S. have some speech disorders or issues related to swallowing, which is connected. More than 3 million Americans stutter. How is your work relevant to human disorders, both the study and also the treatment?
1: Yeah. So this is why actually songbirds have been funded by the National Institute of Health as a model for not only studying the basic science of speech, but also disorders. And what's interesting is because of the convergent genetic changes we see in humans and songbirds and parrots as well, the underlying genes and brain circuitry, when something happens that's wrong with them, right, you get a similar disorder. So convergent function is associated with convergent disorders. An example is the most famous gene is FOXP2, discovered by a colleague of mine, Simon Fisher, and others. This gene is one of those regulatory genes that modifies the expression or the amount of protein product of other genes in the brain that are involved in connections. And when this gene, one copy of it is disrupted in humans, those people have difficulty learning how to imitate speech. So their speech is very limited to a few words at a time, and even the words are hard to form, but they can understand speech well.
0: That must be frustrating.
1: That's right, yeah. And so when you manipulate this gene in songbirds, you can get similar deficits in communication, in learning, in vocalizations. If you manipulate this gene in mice, what was interesting is that we got effects on the vocal behavior, just not as dramatic. So that was consistent with the continuum hypothesis. And so what I think is going on there is that old genes with us in vertebrates for millions of years have now become genetically modified to enhance these and make these novel brain circuits for vocal communication. And some of these old genes that even if you touch them a little bit and mess around with them a little bit, they have a dramatic effect on vocal communication in us, vocal learners, but not as dramatic effect on other behaviors.
0: Does this suggest that the path forward is gene therapy as opposed to, say, physical therapy?
1: Yeah, so I think both do work. Gene therapy is actually becoming not only possible, it's happening in humans. It's amazing. I wouldn't have said it before, but I'll say it now. I wouldn't be surprised at some point in the future, whether I'm around or not, we'll be having gene therapy for some type of speech disorders and physical therapy on top of that. So speech is a heavily controlled genetic behavior, but it's also a culturally controlled behavior. And if you practice, you can overcome some of the genetic handicaps.
0: You mentioned that you were once a dancer. Did being a dancer spark your scientific interests?
1: I won't say being a dancer sparked my scientific interests, but being a dancer prepared me to be a scientist. I now realize that the discipline that I learned as a dancer in terms of practicing until you make it perfect, failing a lot before you succeed, it's not quite a 9-to-5 job, being creative, all of these things is really what a scientist needs to be. And so whenever I have some dancers or passionate artists who want to join my group, I know they're prepared.
0: They have what it takes. I've always wanted to know if being a great dancer or being a great singer is more in the mind or more in the instrument, the body.
1: Yeah. I think it's a combination of three things, right? It's the mind and the body working together. I don't think everybody's vocal cords is the same. Everybody's brain is not the same. Just like we're diverse people in terms of height, color, and so forth, you know, there's diversity in our body, in our brains as well. However, that doesn't mean automatically it's going to make somebody a great singer and somebody else not. There's one thing also controlled by the mind that you really need to be great at almost anything, discipline, right? And you need that discipline to really perfect your instrument, whatever part of that body is going to be, to do well at it. That discipline, who knows? It could be genetically controlled as well. And so I'm going to say that's the ultimate part, is the discipline.
0: And a question that we like to ask at the Joy of Why is, what about your research brings you joy?
1: Oh, that makes sense, the joy of why, yes. Yes, I'm one of those people that really just like learning. And it's one reason why I went into science, because I'm always learning something new.

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1: How the brain works. And a number of years later, I've been getting invitations to astrophysicist conference, American Society, something like that for astrophysicists. And I'm like fascinated by the common interest here of advanced behavior and language and evolution and what astrophysicists are interested in. So I'm hoping that our conversation together here is a sign of more of a marriage between those two fields.
2: I love the idea of working on a biology project now and then. It's become such a fascinating field with the advances in genetics. I can see why there's that comparison. It reminds me of the Emily Dickinson poem, which I'm probably going to butcher, but it's something like, the mind is wider than the sky because the one contains the other with ease and more besides. Thank you so much, Eric. We've been speaking with neuroscientist Eric Jarvis. It's been such a pleasure to have you. Thank you for joining us.
1: You're welcome, and it's been great talking with you.
2: Thanks for listening. If you're enjoying The Joy of Why and you're not already subscribed, hit the subscribe or follow button where you're listening. 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The production team is Caitlin Folds, Livia Brock, Genevieve Sponsler, and Merritt Jacob. 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Samir Patel is Quanta's editor-in-chief. Our theme music is from APM Music. Julian Lin came up with the podcast name. The episode art is by Peter Greenwood, and our logo is by Jackie King and Christina Armitage. Special thanks to the Columbia Journalism School and Bert Odom Reed at the Cornell Broadcast Studios. I'm your host, Jana Levin. 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
4: This is Bird Note. Ornithologist and poet J. Drew Lanham often writes about his experience as a black man in the outdoors, both the joy of being in nature and the racism he faces in the field. Sometimes that's led him to bird in places that others might overlook. And one time, looking for sparrows inspired a poem celebrating these little brown birds.
5: Sparrow envy. Were I the sparrow, brown-backed, skittish, and small, I would find haven in thorniest thickets, search far and wide for fields lain fallow, treasure the unkempt, worship the unmown, covet the weed-strewn row. I would slink between sedges, chip unseen from brambles, skulk deep within hedges, and desire the ditches grown wild. I would find great joy in the mist-sodden morning, sing humble pleas from the highest weeds, and plead for the gray days to stay.
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1: It's 2 a.m., pouring rain, and the downstairs floor of the bus is covered in water. Highway overhead silently jammed past, and the air conditioner has been on all night. Lightning over rural Argentina. It's a 41-hour bus ride from Buenos Aires to São Paulo, and the bus pulls up to a rest stop with a full buffet. Our time is no longer measured in hours, but distance, and it feels like our last meal was a continent behind. As for the buffet, I stick with coffee. Until we stop at another rest stop in another country with another buffet, and there I get a plate of rest stop buffet food. There is a dog in the immigration office. We pass around wine and Fernet on the bus, and I drift off to sleep. I dream I'm on a different bus in a different place, then I dream I'm back on this one, the water is still sloshing around on the floor, my leg drops off the seat, and I wake up. Then I'm there, northbound, careening up the highway, just 15 hours to go.
2: Ella puso su grata tibieza en mis noches de triste bohemia.
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3: This is Bird Note. In the darkness of a northern forest, the hooting of a boreal owl. This is the male owl's song. These staccato notes can continue for more than an hour and carry for more than a mile. Boreal owls have a large head rimmed in black, yellow eyes, and dark plumage speckled heavily with white. They're highly adapted to hunt in the north's long hours of winter darkness. One ear opening in the skull is set high, and the other much lower, an asymmetry that helps pinpoint the sound of tiny rodents under the snow. They have a pronounced disc of feathers around their faces that funnels sound to the ears. Boreal owls can plunge their talons through inches of snow-covered ground to capture small mammals like voles. In most birds of prey, females are bigger than males. Boreal owls are an extreme case, with females sometimes twice the weight of their mate. Greater size lets females take on larger prey than males, so they don't compete as much for the same meal. On a moonless spring night, the songs of boreal owls echo across Alaska and Canada, and from Scandinavia to Siberia. For Bird Note, I'm Michael Stein. This episode is sponsored by Gary and Elizabeth Kennedy Ketchison to honor the mystique and magnificence of owls. This is Bird Note. Some of the best ways to help backyard birds through the winter mean doing less, not more. First, leave the leaves. Tasty insects and spiders live underneath. Backyard birds like the towhee and the song sparrow will pick and kick through leaves again and again. Leave them where they've drifted, or rake them up under your plantings. Second, don't deadhead the plants in your garden. Birds like pine siskins and goldfinches love to snack on dead flower heads all winter long. Number three. Build an insect hotel. Okay, there's some work involved in this one, but it's a cool project for kids and adults to do together. Make a structure out of natural objects and found items to create little hidey holes for insects. Some of these cozy hotel guests will become food for wrens and other birds. It's also a great way to repurpose old bricks and flower pots and

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2: I'm Lonnie Bunch, the founding director of the Smithsonian's National Museum of African American History and Culture. The courtroom was the ultimate battleground in the war for equal rights for all of American citizens. And among the names of African American lawyers who fought on this stage is that of Matthew J. Perry, Jr. Perry was the first African American lawyer from South Carolina to ascend to the federal bench, and the federal courthouse in Columbia now bears his name. But before all that, Perry was a young lawyer attempting to try cases in the Deep South, often before biased and racist judges.
3: This cousin of mine, in some way, got a person out of custody who had committed some traffic offense, just a simple traffic offense. He had to go to the municipal court. So this was my first foray into a courtroom. And the municipal judge, who was just a racist of the first order, received the other lawyers cordially. And so, routinely, as these young white lawyers appeared before him, he was letting them off with a $10 fine or maybe $15 or just probation. Finally, when they called my case, I went forward. So he looked up at me and he said, "Yeah, what you want?" I said, "Well, Your Honor, I'm Matthew Perry. I'm an attorney here to represent Mr. Such and Such." So he looked with a frown on his face and without affording me an opportunity to present evidence on behalf of my client, he announced that he found my client guilty and imposed a sentence of 30 days or a fine of $100. Well, I was crushed because of the unfairness of what, but what could I do about it? And the next time I went over there, something similar happened. And so on a third time, sometimes later, by this time I had come upon this idea. If you're going to exist here, you've got to find a way to get around this judge. And so I learned how to draft a notice of appeal. And so when the case came, I put the name of the client on it. And of course, very simply, I had some grounds that the decision was not based upon evidence, was contrary to the evidence presented, words of that sort. And so when I appeared before him, he tried the same thing. And when he did, I opened my briefcase, pulled out my notice of appeal, laid it before him, and I said, "Your Honor, would you please accept service of this notice of appeal?" So he was shocked. He looked up at me and he says, What is this? How did you know what my decision was going to be?" I said, "Your Honor," I said, "this has been your decision every time I've come here. No doubt in my mind." So I went up to the circuit judge and I got him reversed. Now, the next time I appeared, the reception was somewhat different.
4: Oral histories were conducted by the Southern Oral History Program in the Center for the Study of the American South at the University of North Carolina at Chapel Hill on behalf of the Smithsonian National Museum of African American History and Culture and the Library of Congress, with support from the Corporation for Public Broadcasting. 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
5: I went down to the river with a song and a dream. 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The water was a river, naked, but not alone. 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